So we have just about 3 minutes now, moving down past the over 8 o'clock. And in just a bit, we'll be getting into the Let's Talk with the United Alliance radio program for tonight, then the 19th of August, 2026. So that program will be coming your way in just a bit. Stick around.

0: Good night, good night, good night, radio listeners and those who are joining us online. You are here very much live with Let's Talk with United Alliance. I am one of your hosts, Zanushka Mead, and next to me I have my co-host, the party chairman, Austin Howe.
1: Good evening, listeners, and welcome to another edition of the program, Let's Talk to United Alliance. Let me start by thanking those persons who responded to the program we had on last week. We got some very positive responses back, and it's a program we think we may consider doing another extension of that program.
0: Yes, I did get a lot of good remarks from that, and persons were saying, make sure you have another one because it's a very substantial topic. Well, before we get into tonight's topic, we do want to extend a huge congratulations to Keith Roy De Beer Morrison on his victory at the 2026 Leeward Island Calypso Monarch in Anguilla. Keith Roy De Beer, congratulations to you. Thank you for bringing the crown home. And
1: Again.
0: And in sports-related, well, let's say news, we just want to extend our support to the Montserrat Football Association Under-14 football team as they compete in the CFU Under-14 Football Challenge Series in Punta Cana. So good luck to you, gentlemen, and all the best. So joining us in studio tonight, we have the Minister of Education, Health, and Social Services, Dr. Honorable Ingrid Bufang. Dr. Bufang, tell the people good evening.
2: Good evening, everybody. It's a pleasure to be here.
0: And right next to her, we have the Premier, Ruben T. Mead, Honorable Ruben T. Mead, Minister of Finance and Economic Management. Premier, good evening.
3: Good evening and good morning to those on the other side of the pond.
0: And of course, his right-hand fella, Mr. Genzel Skerritt, the GOV Press Secretary. Genzel, good night. It's been a while. It's been a minute.
4: It has been a minute, but we're always glad to be here. Good night, everyone, and let's have a great program.
0: Thank you all for joining us. And we know that a lot of things are happening right now. There's summer vacation that was going on. School is about to start a new academic year. We had the Calabash Festival. There's so many activities that have been happening in the last couple of months, to include Minister Bufang and Minister Mead traveling to go to Guadeloupe. So we want to get into some of,
3: Guadeloupe and Martinique.
0: So we just want to get into some of the activities you guys have been engaged in recently, some updates, things that people can look forward to. And we're just going to have a flowing discussion this evening, just basically about what's going on in government, the updates related to achievements, activities, and so forth. Minister of Health, you can start for us.
2: Well, it was my... It was an honor and a privilege to get to the airport just in time to meet the Premier and the rest of the team at the end of July. We had planned a visit to the French territories to sort out the huge problem of Medivac. So we were happy that our Premier had taken it on as a part of his mission to ensure fast and efficient Medivac was going to happen to the French territories. So that was primarily the mission. The opposition liked to say that he almost left me at the airport. Whether he did or he didn't, it was my fault. I was down at Scuba Montserrat having some coconut cream pie and a really great coffee. And I thought the thunderstorm would have delayed the flight. But anyway, the trip to Martinique happened first, and that was almost an immediate success. We met with the sort of premier equivalent of that territory and several members of the health team. And within an hour, the premier had sorted out a deal for us. The idea that we would pay upfront for a certain quantity, whatever the average number of Medivacs would cost, and then the team in Martinique could draw down on that money over time as we sent patients. We're in the process of just clarifying the agreement and making sure that the health team locally understands the process. And I think it's going to be incredible. So Martinique is an hour and a half away by Fly Montserrat or by a little islander. You can get there quicker, depending on the craft you use. And they, of course, have first world healthcare being a part of France and not a colony or a dependent territory. So Martinique and Guadeloupe are very, very well looked after in terms of healthcare. The equivalent visit to the hospital in Guadeloupe was also very exciting. The French have built a 600 million euro hospital in Guadeloupe, equipped with helipad, barometric chamber, the works. So for us, Guadeloupe is 25 minutes away, which is even better. And if you're taking the patient into Guadeloupe by a helicopter, this means that you literally can go from right next to Glendon to the hospital. So this is really important for time-critical emergencies. But because they are now moving into that hospital, there's going to be a delay with our agreement with them. So by January, we can start sending patients to Guadeloupe. So severe burns, major trauma, major heart attacks, strokes, critically ill children, the works. So I'm very excited about that.
0: All right, so we can say that your trip to these countries were a success. You had fruitful outcomes.
2: Oh, yes. Guadeloupe was more interesting as well because the premier didn't focus just on healthcare for Guadeloupe. So we visited a facility called CREPS, which is a sporting center where athletes and instructors can be trained, sort of high-level professional training to get them to the level of competing regionally and internationally. So the premier's worked out a deal with them as well. They also visited the Chamber of Commerce, to education. We had lunch with the governor. It was a packed program. To anybody who has any question about the health and well-being of this particular premier, I can vouch for him. He had more stamina than the rest of the team. By day four of the trip, when the rest of us were tired, premier was still going. So, you know, it was very well organized. I know he had some help from his ministry. Blondell O'Gara was with us on the trip. He had a lot of help from the ministry, and it worked out extremely well. We were all very happy, both from a medical standpoint, but also because of the strengthening of the relationship with the French territories, which I think is awesome. They're so close.
1: The minister, talk to us a bit more about the process, because there has been a lot of talk about Medivac and what happens when people go off to Trinidad and in terms of cost and that sort of thing. How does that reflect in this new discussion?
2: So the main problem with medical evacuation is that, you know, you're using it for when the patient does not have much time to get to the tertiary facility. So they're either going to lose their life or lose a limb and lose part of their brain in the case of a stroke. So the speed at which you get to the tertiary center for intervention is really, really important. And obviously you want to go to a good place as well. So because of the present relationship with Trinidad over the past couple of years, I've been sending patients to Trinidad. The only problem is, to get there, the patients got to go to Antigua first and get a medevac plane then from Antigua to Trinidad. So obviously there's a huge delay there. So we've had patients who, you know, would have preferred if they got there in one day, but they're getting there the next day. We've had delays which have, you know, even this year taken like up to 3 days to get people off island. So it's very, very important to coordinate this sort of thing for patients who will need it. Guadeloupe and Martinique provide the perfect solution. You're definitely going to get there now. And I love the idea that Fly Montserrat can facilitate, because they do quite a large number of medevacs out of Montserrat to Antigua. And if they're not able to facilitate, we have the option of using an aircraft from the French territories. So in travel, obviously, distance, if you want to get to a far distance in quick time, you're going to pay more money for it. So we're seeing bills of like $70,000 just to get to Trinidad, not to mention the cost of care. You know, that now this is going to be markedly less just trying to get to Martinique and to Guadeloupe. So very, very happy for that. And then, of course, there's the question of night flying, which is still not completely answered because we're still waiting on local assessments and arrangements of our air strip. But a military helicopter from the French territories can land on Montserrat in any conditions. So we're looking forward to this deal in that it allows us access to a higher level of craft in situations like that. For members of the health team, it simply means that the chief medical officer, who's supposed to be leading the team, or medical director when we get one, will be able to pick up the phone and contact, or other members of the team, pick up the phone and contact Martinique or Guadeloupe, send across the medical information, get immediate advice on how to manage the patient in the meantime, and get a yes, in which case we're not waiting on figuring out where the money's going to come from, but obviously the patient will have to sign the usual social services type documents to take on the responsibility of paying for care. So the question of who pays for Medibank opens another huge can of worms. I don't know if you want to address that right now.
1: Yeah, that is. Let me go to my next question. We have a lot of non-nationals in Ireland. One of the issues we have or had is an issue where somebody doesn't have a visa and can't get to Antigua or can't get through Antigua. Would we be able to circumvent something like that at this stage?
2: That was sorted out as well. The Premier's made a deal with them so that if you are a non-national and you need to have a visa to enter the French territories, that visa can be provided when you land for emergency medical purposes. You can have that visa when you get to the territory. There's also a telemedicine arrangement that's been sorted out. We're still working on the details of access to their website with the idea that, you know, you don't have to have every specialty coming to the island, but you want to have access to every specialty. So telemedicine provides us with that. And even for patients who are quite critical, you know, it's nice to be able to have a higher level of care being provided through consultation to telemedicine with specialists abroad. So we're looking forward to that as well.
1: So as Minister of Health, because I know you have been very, very passionate to the point I want to beat some people.
2: Oh, mercy. Austin,
1: I want to know how, from a professional standpoint, from not only as the minister, but as a professional, how do you feel about where we are at this time?
2: Incredible. I can honestly say, I mean, I've been, you know, doing this for a while of wanting to help health through politics, but you know, that week in Martinique and Guadeloupe and the deal that we made, you know, that's truly the highlight of my career. Fast and efficient medical evacuation is essential. It's essential in healthcare. If we don't have that sorted, we are trapped on an island. Yeah.
1: And you usually ask that question because I know from a doctor before. I've been around. I've got a doctor before for many, many years. And you've been absolutely passionate. I mean, your persons have fallen out with you because of your passion to get this thing done. So it is good to see you come back and you're swing and say, at least,
2: boy, I'm
1: after
2: very
1: all,
2: happy.
1: I mean, it is worthwhile being in politics. I know sometimes you even question that.
2: I do question it because it is quite a sacrifice and it's quite a lot of work, especially when you're trying to do other things as well. But ultimately, I think we're all in it because we want to help our country. And I honestly feel like we're getting somewhere now. And even if you think about you know, economic development for Montserrat, getting private sector investment here, sort of people who actually have funds, they have money, yes, but they don't want to lose their lives because we don't have our situation sorted out. Persons in the diaspora who might want to repatriate to Montserrat, you know, what are we doing with healthcare is the question. They want to know that they're safe. And even persons who visit Montserrat, they want to be certain that, you know, just coming on holiday is not going to be to their detriment. So I can just sort of reassure the population that things are really moving in the right direction. And obviously, gotta sing the praises of the Premier and the team.
1: I'm going to go to Premier in a while. Really, you know, now that you have ticked that box, where to next as Minister of Health?
2: Oh, there's so much. So some of our other accomplishments over the last year, you know, the equalizing of healthcare was big for many of us in United Alliance. We know if you're a child on Montserrat, you don't pay for healthcare. So you're equal to the child who is considered Montserratian. That's really, really important because you cannot have a social divide. It cannot be that if you're from Guyana that your mom can buy groceries tonight because she didn't have to buy medicine and pay for care. Whereas if you're from Montserrat, there is, you know, no question. So we've equalized that. And if you're, you know, from the region and you've been here for more than 3 years, your fees at the hospital are the same as a Montserratian. So I absolutely love that. One of the major problems in care, so there, obviously there are any number of problems. One of the major problems was that many patients who have medical conditions that need to be sorted out were not seeking care. So you've got free clinics that have been here for decades. My mom was a nurse in Kinsale. So the free clinics are there, but many patients don't access the clinics. They have free and subsidized medications at Glendon, and many patients don't, you know, for whatever reasons. You know, some people are afraid to access healthcare. Some are embarrassed, some don't have the time. So we've now got the mobile medical van, so mobile healthcare is a thing. So I'm pleased to say that the health team will be going to different parts of Montserrat to reach out to to persons and administer care. So you're not coming to check your pressure at the clinic. We are coming to you.
1: So that's my first shot. I could call and get a home visit.
2: You haven't had an ECG for the year, and you're diabetic. The ECG can come to you, and it's not that we don't want patients to take responsibility for their health, but if they don't, the problem then falls on the Ministry of Health anyway, because the uncontrolled hypertensive or the uncontrolled diabetic or the diabetic who's secretly infarcting, you know, will end up at the casualty, and, you know, perhaps the staff may not be able to save them at the last minute. So this is reducing the number of people who would show up having emergencies, and we're hoping to have an impact on sudden death. I mean, last December, I know, it was, I don't know if you know, it was fairly wretched with several people falling ill, and in our view, if you can get to those persons before they reach that brink, then you can really have an impact on their survival, and you can reduce the overall cost of healthcare, because being medevaced for a heart attack is so much more expensive than, you know, the team just going out and administering the right medication and, you know, making sure that you're controlled. So,
1: well, Premier, I'm going to go to you now, because you were on that trip and you have seen the minister at work over the past 2 years now, year and a half now. She's had been like an itch on your back. How do you feel about the process, progress so far?
3: Well, the minister saw the final part, or the semi-final part. We still have a way to go. But quite a bit of background work was done over the past year, making the contacts with our colleagues from Guadeloupe and Martinique, especially Sandra Casanova. And I have to mention her, because she has been a stalwart in terms of moving this thing forward. So things do not just happen just so, okay? We need to understand that. It requires a lot of groundwork. It requires building relationships. Then you move. So once we got to Martinique, and we did whatever, but I've never seen Ingrid smile so much in 1 week. But it just shows that when we work together, we can get things done. It was very, very important for my brother, the president of Guadeloupe, Martinique, to insist that we sign an MOU before we left. And that was critically important. Now, assuming one goes to Guadeloupe, and let's deal with them one at a time, Guadeloupe, you may wish to have a family member accompany you. They will make arrangements at a nearby facility where a family member can stay at a cost much lower than if you had to stay in a hotel. And that's significant. The other thing is, although we have not signed an agreement with the hospital as yet, they have indicated, if you wish to send a patient tomorrow, based on what we promised to do, they said they will accept our patients immediately. And I think that was very important for the minister in terms of understanding that although we don't have an agreement, we don't have a formal agreement, that they're willing to accept our patients. The other element is that they do have a 24-hour on-call program. One of the concerns is when you're medevacing a patient, you have to call to see if they have a bed, if they can accept the patients, etc. They've given me the assurance we will always have a bed for the people from Montserrat, always. And if through their call center program we can't get through, there's a professor who says, call me. I will ensure that that happens. As he said to me, he's a fan but not a fan, based on a presentation I made at the CARICOM meeting in St. Lucia, where they were convinced that I was very serious about regional cooperation. So So we have those links, we have those connections. The president is willing to help us if we have a problem. So on the Martinique side, I think we're fairly well covered. But there's also a private facility in Martinique where persons who may wish to have quality medical interventions outside of government's program, that they can go to that facility and have good medical interventions there. So instead of going to the United States, going to the UK or elsewhere, they can handle that for us as well. We don't have a signed agreement as yet because it's August and most of the persons are on vacation. But I've been assured today in our latest communication that come the beginning of September, we will move towards having an agreement. In Guadeloupe, I was trying to ditch the minister when we were going to look at the geothermal plant.
2: Oh, that was amazing.
3: And she figured, no, she wants to come to the geothermal plant. And I thought it was important for her to be there because at least you're seeing a geothermal plant in operation. And the fact that we're now looking at geothermal, putting our geothermal to work for us, then I know I have full support from the minister when absolutely. I take something to cabinet in relation to geothermal. The discussions at Guadeloupe Hospital, clearly I'd seen enough of hospital over the past few days. So I opted out of visiting the clinical part of the hospital and focus only on the business side, while the doctors, Dr. Buffong and Dr. Greenaway, went and looked at the medical facilities. We met with the finance persons. We've left them with a draft agreement, and we're hoping as well to have that draft agreement signed. We still have a lot of work to do. It's not a done deal. We still have to go to cabinet in order to get the approval to pay the funds. Because under normal operating practices, government does not prepay for a service. But as Minister for Finance, I'm insisting that we find a modality where we can prepay for the service, because that's the only way you're going to have the service properly. They do not wish to bill you on a per patient basis. You put money into a pot and they take out as the patient comes. So they take the service. We review it every 3 months. We do a full review every 6 months. And we work out the kinks as we go along. Because one of the things is that there are some governments who send patients there and they have a problem collecting. So the fact that Montserrat is saying you will not have a problem because you're holding your money, that gave them the opportunity to say, okay, you can send your patient now because we believe in what you're saying and what you're doing. So those are critically important considerations. People don't understand sometimes the backroom negotiations that have to take place to get things done. But I think Ingrid was in a position to understand how some of these things work in terms of having those. We also looked at CREPS, which the minister spoke about. And it hurts me to say this, but the star footballer who was the coach played for Liverpool. You know why it hurt me? Because he played for Liverpool. I'm an Arsenal fan. But we went and had a chat, or actually I went and had a chat with the youngsters who were in training. There were about 60 odd of them. And it was incredible in terms of the reaction and response which we had from them. Why do I mention this? We can send some of our youngsters there for additional training. Yes, we do training here, but when you have that level of coach, you should be in a position to take some of your best and say, okay, go to Guadeloupe, get some training. Excellent track and field facilities. Let's get some of our track athletes down there as well. don't know much about the swimming area, seawater here. People can learn
2: they
3: to swim.
2: They have swimming facilities as well.
3: Or seawater.
2: I'm sure we can get some swimming stars to go.
3: Yeah, they'll have to start learning to swim in the seawater here or in small swimming pools. And then when they get their speed up, you send them down. We also looked at a cassava project. And one of the amazing things, and I did not realize it until Blondell told me, it's a family-run operation, and the lead family member lost 3 fingers in an accident, and he was at the point of giving up. By the time we left there, he was able to say, based on your visit and the encouragement which we gave, he felt he has a renewed lease on life. And it's amazing that we can have that kind of impact on somebody who met you for the first time. But it also showed what you can do with your local produce. Your cassava. He made cassava flour, which they use for making bread. Not the regular cassava bread, but for making bread, for making cakes. And of course, the regular cassava bread as well, and the cassava meal. I think they're processing several tons of cassava per year. So that's the volume which they're working at. And I immediately thought of Prince, and I said to him, I'm going to invite you to Montserrat. So you can work with our cassava people here, and then our cassava person will come to see what you're doing down there. Even just the basic equipment which they're using for peeling and skinning the cassava. Very, very simple, bought out of China, but we're still hand peeling our cassava here. So if we want to get our production up, we now have to look at how we can deal with processing the product a lot easier. They have a power press to press the water out. Very, very lovely operation, but it's done in a home. Yeah, it's just a family setting. From the grandmother down, all of them are involved in the process, and they are making good money out of it. When you look at, again, this comes up every time I speak, but this is coincidental. When you looked at what they're doing with breadfruit, I'm simply saying, but why are we not utilizing our breadfruit as well? Look at our mangoes. We can utilize our mangoes a lot more. And that is something which we're going to have to be pushing as part of our cultural activities in terms of how do we process these things? How do we get them on the market? Because, and Dr. Bufong will bear me out here, instead of eating bread, which is from processed wheat, and you're using the unprocessed carbohydrates, you'll find that some of us with these things in front of us, they will go down a little faster.
2: Yeah. Yeah.
3: And from a health standpoint, these things are a lot, these products, local products, are a lot healthier.
2: Natural, unrefined, sort of complex carbs, locally grown, cheaper.
3: Yeah. And you see, on top of that, and again, I come back to the health aspect of it, is that we go to the supermarkets and we pick up these imported processed food. They're not good for us. So we have to start looking at changing out from the imported produce to using locally available produce. And we're hoping that over the next year or so, we'll have a lot more locally produce available, locally grown produce available. Critically important. But I just want to say, and I can't ever leave without saying this, I know Dr. Bufong has participated in the Basil program.
2: Continues to
3: men in particular are very afraid of doctors. We only go to doctors when it's absolutely necessary and we can't do anything else. And sometimes it's too late. And I am using this program and every program I go on to encourage all men to have their prostates checked. It is not something difficult. The rectal exam is really not that difficult. It's not intrusive. And there's a PSA testing that also helps and is low cost. But it can save your life. Okay? I was looking at CPL the other day, and you had two gentlemen who barely caught their prostate cancer, perhaps at the right time, not too late, and they're now ambassadors for prostate cancer and the testing for that for men in the Caribbean. And one other thing is, we as colored persons tend to have a higher proclivity for prostate cancer. Are you getting there, Doc?
2: Perfect.

0: measurements to get the process moving. But as I said, we don't need a cabinet paper to send the first patient to Martinique or Guadeloupe, because it is on the basis of the same Medivac program which they're using for Trinidad. And as Ingrid said, it can cost you $70,000 just to get a patient to Trinidad. It will take you maybe $6,000 to get someone to Martinique. Does that make sense? Okay, straight finances. And the saving which you're making on the airfare can go towards paying for the medical service.
1: Yep.
0: Okay, so let's assume, for example, that some of the interventions are going to cost 100 units of currency. One of the things which we're negotiating is a special deal for Montserrat, where they will give us a discount on the rate which they're charging. Okay, so again, that comes out of the friendly relations that we have created with the governments, both in Guadeloupe and Martinique.
1: What was incredible was even just how well we were received. We were like their long-lost brothers and sisters. It was amazing, very warm. At Crepes, we were treated to a meal with several incredible courses. Everybody just treated us so wonderfully. It was really nice. I gotta thank the premier, man. That was a good trip. Successful trip.
2: Yeah.
3: Ingrid said something earlier. Sorry, Dr. Buffon.
1: Ingrid is fine.
3: About your mobile van.
1: Mm-hmm.
3: And I'm going back to when I worked at the ministry. When the companies are for men, and Mr. Meadows in construction, that if you leave your construction site to go to the clinic and spend 4 hours, 5 hours, you lose your day pay, so men just don't tend to go. So I'm hoping that this mobile van could sort of resolve some of these issues. Because a lot of the men in construction, if you leave at 7, and he's the boss, Mr. Mead, he's the boss, he don't reach up by 12, that's it for your day pay.
1: Mm-hmm.
3: You know?
1: Yeah, I think
3: so,
1: it will.
3: So I'm hoping that this
0: When we were working in Lookout, I remember that nurses came across to do the tetanus. Vaccinations. And quite a number of the men actually participated because they came on site.
3: Yeah.
0: Okay. There were some who were a little hesitant because, of course, they don't like the little joke. But I think they had over 80% success in terms of men who actually took the vaccine.
3: So again, as simple as it sounds, I think this could resolve
1: some
3: major issues.
1: Mm-hmm. The van itself was donated by the OECS, so thanks OECS for the van. And then PAHO had been pushing the concept of taking healthcare to the people. Because I like to think of, primary healthcare is accessible because you have the free clinics, but if people are not going to them,
3: If you have to lose a day pay to go to the clinic, and you're depending on that day pay, it's sort of difficult. It's a choice, which men would struggle to make.
0: See, one of the things, and we must always recognize it, we talk about the big capital projects. We're building the hospital. We're doing other things in terms of capital. But we also have to focus on the people. How can we make the lives of the people better? Because if you have sick people in your population, a lot of sick people in the population, you're losing a lot of productive time. And every hour you lose cost. So the initiative coming from Ingrid and the ministry in relation to going out and meeting people at their workplace is a significant one.
1: You're also making the lives of the doctors at the hospital better. It is very frustrating to be a doctor and to know that somebody is hypertensive and they've not been taking their medications for an entire year and then they show up unconscious in front of you. So, it's an intense thing and obviously they give it their all, but it's very frustrating to know that this could have been prevented if the person, had a bit more help in accessing healthcare, a bit more encouragement. Sometimes it's just that steady encouragement to patients to check your blood pressure, take your medication.
4: I just want to add in and say is, it's fantastic for the people of Montserrat to be listening to this development, because there have been some persons out there in the public purporting as if the United Alliance government is not concerned about Medivacs. We had a mandate coming in our manifesto to sort certain issues, and if you have been checking,

0: to the months we have been checking off these things. The Medivac situation is one of them. And I just like to, on behalf of the people of Montserrat, tell you both thanks for that mission to Martinique and Guadeloupe, because it has been absolutely remarkable to be hearing some of these things and some of the developments that we've been putting out. And I think the people truly appreciate it. People's lives are not a joke. And we don't take the people of Montserrat, our diaspora, or visitors for granted. And people must know that once they're here in our area, in our country, that we're willing to do whatever it takes to make sure that they're well.
1: Well, one of the things which I must say is that Ingrid was of the view that I wasn't taking healthcare seriously in terms of the Medivac and so forth.
2: That was just scratching your back.
1: No, and I was saying to her, I am working on it. But again, the person who she is, she expects it to happen overnight.
3: I expect everything to happen overnight.
1: Okay, so when it finally came to fruition, I think I got a
0: pass,
1: a little extra lease on life from Ingrid. So, but again, it is how we do things, the connections which we make, the friends which we make. As a matter of fact, the president of Guadeloupe and the president of Martinique in particular says, look, I'm coming. The guys from the Chamber of Commerce, I took about 35 pounds of sand and aggregate, compliments of Jensen, who packed them and put them. First time I walk with a suitcase that big, when I tried to pick up the suitcase, the handle popped. I was so happy to get rid of them when I reached Guadeloupe. And I said, oh, this is how a suitcase is supposed to feel.
3: And the gentlemen, they were very happy, weren't they? Because they're having some problems with sand and aggregate.
0: Yes. Shortages.
1: So they plan to now come here using their vessel to be able to do some of that work. But let me just move on. Quite a bit of work has been done on the tourism side as well. How do we get people from Guadeloupe and Martinique to Montserrat? It's difficult. But again, as we mentioned to them, there's a Jeems ferry.
0: Correct.
1: And there will be, one way or the other, going to be a ferry operating out of Montserrat. And Guadeloupe has already said, we're building a facility on the side of Guadeloupe, which is closer to Montserrat.
3: Nice.
1: So that you don't have to do the long boat ride, because it's going to take you an extra hour
0: to get up the bus
1: from that side to the other side. And Ingrid understands the distance, because although we had police escort, it took us well over an hour to get there.
3: It was amazing. We were raced around Guadeloupe, escorted by gendarmes on motorbikes. I've got a video. It's fantastic.
1: Yeah, so from that point of view, we're likely as well to be able to get tourists coming from Guadeloupe, and there are also products which they have there which we're not producing sufficient of as yet, and I have to say as yet, which we should be able to get. So like their pineapples, when we can't get pineapples here, we should be able to get pineapples coming from there, and the ferry would be a very useful addition to that. They also like some of the products which we're telling them about, and they're willing to buy from us as well. So it's not a one-way street. Yes. I'm going to St. Martin over the weekend, compliments Winair, because it's the 65th anniversary of Winair's operation. Very successful operation, no accidents, flying into very small airports, smaller than Montserrat, without limitations, but for some reason we still have a problem in terms of our regulations in relation to them flying into Montserrat. But we will go and celebrate with them. One of the things which we're looking at, and I may be a little previous to mention it, but they have a regatta, a sailboat regatta in St. Martin, the Heineken regatta. Mm-hmm. Our tourism persons went there, and they're very keen to come to Montserrat. Maybe 40, 50 vessels. So what we now have to look at is our anchorage in Old Road Bay and Isles Bay, and our customs facilitation there as well. That if we start this year with about 30 or 40 vessels, you know what it will be like the following year. But we have to start building the moorings so that they don't have to just drop anchor. They can just tie up to a mooring buoy and come ashore. So these are some of the things which we're also working at in terms of building our tourism product. We had a discussion with a lady who can get us two troops here for either Christmas or St. Patrick's. One of the troops is kind of big. It could be as much as 100 persons in that troop. They do have a masquerade troop. So we'd like them to bring their masquerade troops here so we can have a, not a dance-off or comparator, but just to show the close connection between their dance troupe and our dance troupe. We're also looking at bringing in masquerades from St. Kitts Nevis. They're similar but dissimilar. But one of the things that makes all of our masquerade troupes pretty much the same is the drum. Yeah, the music which they use is pretty much the same. So we're looking at using our connections to build the tourism industry so that persons can make more money selling their goat water, selling their drinks and whatever. The more persons come and can enjoy, so much the better.
3: One of the connections I'm truly looking forward to is the geothermal possibility. After, by the time we were finished with lunch with the prefect of Guadeloupe, the premier is ready to sell them energy, geothermal energy. So the geothermal plant in Guadeloupe produces something like 7 or 8% of the total energy consumption in Guadeloupe. Mm. And the French government is reluctant to invest further. But it was explained in detail to us how clean an energy source this is with such potential that once our premier is successful at securing funding for development of geothermal, then perhaps if the French put in a nice little cable for us, we shall sell them energy in the future. So looking forward to seeing progress happen.
1: That's way down the road.
3: Yeah, but down the road is fine, but it's even if it's a tiny possibility, I love it.
1: No, well, at least if you're seeing something down the road, at least you know there's a possibility.
3: They did not say no. They said, oh, yes.
1: Well, you see, one of the things, which is why we're in a position to say that to them, they have EU funding. They have French government funding. To lay a cable between Montserrat and Guadeloupe, it's no big deal for them because the funding will be available through either the French government or the European Union. Going the other way to Antigua, we'll have to go and look for additional type of funding, et cetera, which don't make much sense.
0: And to support the points, you know, that you're talking about with the different sectors, I go back to the tourism once again, because here it is, our vendors are listening and they're hopefully excited to hear, you know, the French boats are coming. But now we still have to remind them, get yourselves ready. The opportunities are coming. How are we going to be able to tap into this? How are we going to be able to do commerce with these different persons who speak different languages? If you need a translator, one can be provided. Just use your phone. There's technology. So
2: Google is not accurate translation.
1: Yeah, but there's also another element, and I think Ingrid forgot to speak to it. Although she benefited from the program in her youth.
3: Exchange. French exchanges.
1: What we're saying to both territories, let us do student exchanges. Mm. So students will come from the French territories to Montserrat. They'll stay with an English-speaking family, and they will only be spoken to in English. So it's an immersion in English. And our students will go there and stay with a French family or a French-speaking family, and they will only speak to them in French. So that helps in terms of building our numbers in terms of the French speakers. It also helps our students, both in their SBAs in French and also building their confidence in speaking French. But over and above that, it also builds friendships. because some of those friendships are lifelong friendships that have been created through those relationships.
3: Still friends with one of the students I exchanged with as a child. We also visited the Department of Education and learned quite a lot. The French pay their teachers something like 30% more than the average civil servant. And contact time is kept at 18 hours per week with students. So there's a lot of time spent during the workday of the teacher on their continued professional development, aspects of training, and on lesson planning. So everybody wants to be a teacher in Guadeloupe and Martinique. We've asked if they can send us a couple of French teachers, one to help with the secondary school and two to try and help with the language barrier that we have with some of the students who enter from the French, from Haiti in particular. So overall, a really great success.
1: And I can say to you, that letter has gone off.
4: Nice. I just want to say to the minister, you know, your teachers out there listening to you say, yes, Ingrid.
3: So, teachers,
4: I hope you expect tomorrow morning that they'll be reminding you.
1: No. Let's put it. It's another hurdle which we have to cross.
3: Yeah. Yeah. But we had a really good 3-hour meeting today in education with Hinton Education. There's one of the things that was discussed. The in terms of contact time, it's not so bad at the secondary school, but it's quite intense the daily life of a primary school teacher. So there's a lot of work that has to be done to support them. And we're looking in education at making sure we have clearly defined policies defending what we do. And one of them is, of course, the teacher strengthening and support policy. How can we help teachers to not just survive their lives as teachers, but to have enriched, fulfilling lives where they are willing participants in education and don't feel as if, you know, we're not trying to make things better for them. So there's a lot to come in education.
4: In terms of teacher retention, do you have any ideas how you'll...
3: How? Yeah. I think you've got to look at their rate of pay. You've got to look at CPD. If we have an organizer, if you regularize their continued professional development, if we ensure that they have access to things like additional training, access to scholarships, and part of one of the solutions that I think would be beneficial is... We're trying to support the orange economy with arts and culture. We're trying to do a lot of things in tech VOC, including ocean science. If we could fill the daily lives of students with things other than the teacher teaching, then there'll be more time for the teachers to regroup and focus on their development, on lesson planning, on CPD. So we're trying to not torture the teachers. At the same time, we have a large student population to attend to. What's new and interesting in education is the student census. The report has come out. I'll send that around. That requires its own program with some students and some teachers. But it's really said a lot. The Montserrat learning that we got a 100% participation of the students on Montserrat, and they were able to explain their experience. So students start off loving education in kindergarten and in primary, but after attendance at secondary school, their enjoyment falls off, engagement falls off. It becomes more of a worrisome time. The students themselves are concerned about peer relationships, bullying. A lot of negative talk seems to happen. So the report really does shed light on the students' experience. And we're hoping to follow it with the OECS teacher census, and there's a census coming out for parents. And it's only through collecting this data, this information, on what is really happening, that I think we can really have an impact in creating the change that the students need. We now have Hyacinth Bramble-Brown, our education transformation manager. So looking forward to seeing progress as we go forward.
1: One of the things which, and I'm sorry raising it here, how do we see technology interfacing with our teaching? So in other words, I see children walking around like they pack mules with these heavy bags on their backs.
3: Mm-hmm.
1: How could we utilize the technology where they don't have to be walking around with these bags full of books?
3: It's one of the complaints of students, actually, that they feel that they are tech savvy, but we are not facilitating their learning using technology. It's one of the things that we have to look at. And I think, carrying populations in particular, we're cautious about the use of technology and perhaps over-cautious. So we're not asking teachers to, you know, drench the days of the students in AI, but to use equipment to facilitate. But of course, it's going to cost money. Like presently, there are some students who in secondary school who do not have laptops at home, who do not have internet access at home. So as we digitalize things, you know, the teachers who are providing, giving homework on Google Classroom, there's students, some students who struggle with this. So I would love to see us pay attention to whether or not students have internet access and laptops so that their experience in terms of using technology doesn't only take place at school with what we provide, but can extend into the after-school period.
1: Well, one of the things which we have to look at in terms of the afternoon periods is for us to be able to utilize the community centers.
3: Yes.
1: Where they should have in proper internet facilities and also...
3: I like how Premier speaks my language these days. I love it.
1: And also put laptops in those centers. No, because I say that against a backdrop that by the end of 2014... all secondary school students had a government paid for laptop. And when I say government paid for, they had to contribute about 10% of the cost. And the reason why we insisted on them paying 10% of the cost is to let them understand that it is not government's computer, it is yours. And the unfortunate thing that happened afterwards, I don't want to go into it in too much detail, is that the funds which were left back in that program after 2014 were utilized for a range of other activities which did not take into account students at all. People were just given money. Yes, you can do this, you can do that. And to this day, we can't get a report in terms of how that $1.5 million was spent. Okay, so we have to sometimes be very careful and mindful of how government funds are utilized, because yes, administrations change, but we must not change the focus when it comes to technology. Where, for example, going back now, after 12 years, to look at what we call ExcoTrack, which is a cabinet document development, where if you're on the way to the moon as a minister of government, you can follow what's happening with your cabinet paper. If it's held up, let's say in the Ministry of Finance, you can check and say, okay, my paper is being held up in Ministry of Finance, and you can call because you know exactly where it is. We went back to the paper-based system where you had to be circulating paper and then scanning and sending emails. So a paper is out there, and you have to be saying, but this paper was out 6 months ago, where is it? So that's how far back we have gone. And we're now working with the developers, local developers, to see whether or not we can have that back on stream this year.
3: Just to touch on the after-school space that Premier mentioned, I would love to see going forward us able to support after-school programs in those community centers where there can be a lot of student engagement in different activities, including homework help. That's one of the things that the students reported in the census. Many of them love the concept of after-school programs, but so many of them were not doing any. And as to whether or not, why should they happen at the community center and not the school, by the end of the school day, the teachers, the principal, they're exhausted and doing a lot of things that happen administratively. So I think if we utilize the community centers that we already have, rather than having them be white elephants, we can use them both to service the elderly population, and then in the afternoons we can ensure that their activities there are for young people so that they don't have to be at home on the phone or getting in trouble. And I think it'll go a long way in positively affecting their development.
1: But you see, that also takes them away from school and back into their community. So you may not be inside on a computer doing homework all afternoon. There may be a basketball court. You may want to go and play basketball. but at least you're under supervision while your parents are still at work. The other thing is, how many of us can help our children with homework? You catch what I'm saying?
5: Yeah.
1: So for people like Jenzil and Ingrid, who are brilliant people, they can help their children with homework.
5: They could still do maths.
1: People like me, people like me and Zenuska now,
3: not sure about the maths,
1: would have to struggle to teach them, to help them on with their homework.
5: Practice.
1: Okay, so again, having someone or persons available in the community centers,
0: makes a difference,
1: where they can get some sort of assistance and some help. And at least you're also looking at child safeguarding, because you know where your children are after school and they're being looked after.
5: Let's back up to 2014, when every child was expected to have access to a laptop.
1: Not was expected to have. They all had a laptop.
5: So that
3: my daughter had one of those laptops.
5: I mean, we are now in 2026, and I would like to think that every household should have access to a laptop. What is the probability of government looking at program of that nature again, so that we could get back to where we were?
3: Well, Austin, I have a list of students on my phone that don't have laptops, and you know, being happy to accept donations of laptops to students who don't have. There is a long list of students in need.
1: Yeah. But they may not have the facility at home. Mm-hmm. And I think perhaps the first stop would be, let us equip the community centers with the equipment.
3: I love that idea.
1: And because most of them will not be in a position to afford the internet as well. Mm-hmm. But you go to the community center soon as school is finished. You spend a couple of hours there doing your homework. And the other thing, too, is that students are brighter than us on these little things. So when they go home and they're in their bedroom on this thing, you don't know what they're doing. Because most parents don't have a clue how to put on parental control. And if you even put on parental control, these kids are taking it off. My 8-year-old in grandson in Cardiff borrowed my iPad, and his mother said, oh, he can't open the... And I said, no, because I use biometrics on my thing, so he couldn't see what the password was, so he got biometrics. And when I go back inside, there's this man doing movies. So how you get... And he started laughing, he said, I'm brighter than you. Okay? So we have to look at the realities of these situations where children are moving apace. We can't expect children still to be using chalkboard and the old-time way of learning, not when you are moving in the technological age. There was a discussion, I think there has been a discussion, or there are ongoing discussions about AI and the use of AI in the school system and the use of AI by students. We also have to be in a position to teach our children how to use AI and use it responsibly. AI is here to stay. It has been around for many, many a year. It's just that it has advanced to this stage where it can do so many other things. I look, for example, at China and their exhibition on robotics, where you have robots now dancing, jumping, cooking, and cleaning in restaurants and so forth. And we are still struggling in the Caribbean. Yeah.
5: Government policy in China is that every child at primary school must start doing AI. New government policy. Every school at primary school must start doing AI. But Premier, since you have access to first call, you don't think you could go and get some computer?
1: Wait, so there's a call.
0: Let me check and see.
5: I mean,
1: let me just take this little piece of levity that he's introducing. We must recognize, yes, we do have a first call on British aid funds. First call. We must also recognize the economic consequences or position within the United Kingdom. The Prime Minister gave some incentives. He will be recouping it through additional taxes. Okay? So you're getting something for free. One sector of the society, the other sector of the society is going to have to pay for it. We were supposed to have been graduated last year. Graduated means that we would not have had the same access to UK funds as we've had now. Mm-hmm. We've been fortunate to get a 3-year reprieve. So yes, we've made the first call. We've worked with the British government. They've been very helpful. But we also recognize, and I said it today at a senior managers meeting, they are scrutinizing us more closely. And therefore, we have to scrutinize ourselves more closely. Because this first call thing can drop off very quickly.
4: Yeah,
1: very
4: call.
1: Rapidly. You might get a missed call. Sorry, Ingrid.
3: That was only just... wanting to say that the idea of helping students in the afternoons at community centres, it takes such a burden off the parent population. So the parent now balancing a couple of different jobs and trying to get a healthy meal on the table in the evening and getting the homework done. And if you pick up your child at the community centre, you know, 5:45 or 5:30 or 6 o'clock or whatever, by then the child would have done the homework, run up and down playing football, been involved in so many engaging activities and even had a healthy meal. So you can spend your evening time bonding with your child. And I think just the mood of the student at the end of the day after the community centre experience will be so much better. So I think it may result in a decline in the behavioural problems that we're now seeing. You know, it will sort out some of the negative peer relationships that are leading to bullying and fights on the compound.
1: Yeah, a hungry child can't learn.
2: I was about to say that.
1: Okay, you have a difficulty in learning if you're hungry. What did we do about the hungry children?
3: Right, so we sorted out a breakfast program. So it turns out, according to the census, 50% of the students at MSS were not having breakfast in the morning. So we now have a breakfast program at the Montfort Secondary School. So no child has to go hungry. You cannot learn. You cannot engage adequately if you've not eaten. And if you're not properly nourished, you're not going to grow properly and your brain development is not going to be what it should be. So we're very happy for that.
1: And it's a healthy breakfast?
3: We're working on it, yes, for the most part.
1: No, well, the important thing is that we now have greater control over what the children are provided with.
3: Yeah, but I think still culturally... we tend to gravitate towards refined carbs. So it's, you know, it's a work in progress, put it that way. But so far, so good. And then, of course, there's a lunch program at the school. So no child on Montserrat has to go hungry.
2: I was just saying, I'm hearing so much growth in your ministry so far. You're hearing programs to ensure that children have food. You're hearing about achievements happening overseas, collaborations with other islands to ensure that we have Medivacs and so forth and all these things. We're not there with everything as yet, but as you said, your political career for this, what do you call this, this duration, is very successful. Is there anything else that you can say you're anticipating to achieve? Well, let's start off with education.
3: Just to go back to health, I mean, we're watching the new hospital project very closely. I mean, obviously it is a construction project. Mm-hmm. I think even the premier is happy with it. It's supposed to be completed by around April, and then there's a phased approach to moving into it after that. So we've had some struggles with money for equipment, where the rest of it is going to come from, but the premier is working on it. And I look forward to seeing it open. One of the concerns of, I know, persons in the diaspora, the question of, you know, what are the new services that you're going to have in the new hospital? And there's some pressure on us for that. But of course, just to maintain what we have and to get that moved in is our first priority, to maintain that. And then secondly, to ensure that we have enough staff to have a 24-hour hospital. So you show up at any time and properly ready for you. In terms of new things, we spoke yesterday about the possibility of local eye surgery. I know that's close to Austin's heart, the idea of having somebody on island who's operating so that our older persons don't have to travel all over the region just trying to have eye surgery. So there's a good discussion on that. And then there's the question of dialysis, when it can be afforded. That's one possibility as well. So I'm hopeful. In education...
1: Before you move off that, and I come back to the French territories again, mm-hmm. that one of the things which we discuss is an exchange of medical personnel, nurses and doctors, where... Let's take the surgeon, for example, doing 10 surgeries per week. That's done in one morning in Guadeloupe or Martinique. It may be useful to have or medical personnel, which includes nurses, go down to their hospital and they send replacements up to us on an exchange basis. And I think that would augur very well in terms of technology transfer, because they're also doing, we call it surgery.
3: Robotics.
1: No, there's something, scopic surgery.
3: Laparoscopic
1: surgery. So we can learn those things and we can transfer that technology here as well.
3: Upskill.
1: Okay, so the relationship with both Guadeloupe and Martinique go way beyond just the medevac. It opens up the possibilities. They're also offering nursing and medical training there as well. Right next to the hospital, they're building a new medical school, and they're saying, we would be willing to have some of your doctors and nurses trained there as well. So these are possibilities which are opening up. Yeah. Sorry, Ingrid.
3: No, it will be great. In terms of education, obviously, one of the major things was trying to improve learning outcomes, with literacy and numeracy rates struggling to get to 50% locally. That was a big issue. Our numeracy specialist has been working hard in retraining teachers on how to teach maths and teaching students. You know, by the time the students get to secondary school, we've missed the bus on the foundation for mathematics. We're hoping to put in a new spend request for some numeracy coaches to support that. And it's not just for Montserrat. Regionally, maths is a big problem. I was in a CXC meeting, a CARICOM meeting last week, where a lot of the interventions that should and could happen to improve math grades in the region were discussed. And a lot of them are similar to what our numeracy expert is already planning for us. We also hired a literacy expert, so very happy for that as well, to try and get our literacy rate up. TechVoc and special ed are two big issues that we're, you know, struggling to get done quickly. So we've had a special ed coordinator, very happy for her, Mrs. Skerritt. She started earlier this year, and she's sort of compiled a register of all the students who are in need of assistance. We should be opening sometime soon a special education unit in Salem. So there are a couple of things we're still struggling with that, but that is part of the plan.
2: Can I ask you a question on that, Minister? I've heard some parents had some, just a little grievances discussing, would it really be necessary to separate the child? Because yes, you get to focus on their learning ability, but they kind of feel secluded from the rest.
3: Yeah. You're 100% correct. So inclusion is important in special education. So the unit is a sort of resource center for students to go and stay for a while. So some students will need to take part in activities at the center more than others, but it will be an incredible source of support for the students who need it. But 100% agree, you know, you want most kids to be in mainstream education and not isolated, but this will provide, from how we are planning it, is the perfect combination. Mainstream and heavy focus on special ed. In terms of TechVoc...
1: Yeah, but one of the things with that program, and based on Zenuska's question, is that there are some children who are neuro...
3: Divergent.
4: Excuse me, a big word?
1: I have no idea what it means.
2: He's saying a lot of big words tonight. You kind of have me embarrassed. He uses all kind of medical terms and jargons.
1: No, they tell me to use those terms so that I'm not creating any bias. where they have issues, autistic children and so forth who have issues and cannot fit into mainstream unless they are
3: adequately
1: supported. And I speak personally to that because there are some children, and I refer to children now, who have been assisted virtually. In other words, the persons overseas have been using the technology to work with those children. And I've seen some very significant improvements for those children who can now go into the mainstream because they've moved from the stage where you can't touch me, you can't. Some of those issues, they may be affected by noise, they may be affected by crowd, they may be affected by these other things.
0: Color.
1: And you have to deal with those before you can put them in a proper school setting. Or they fall back, and as we would say in our parlance, or they're disgusting and bad. And therefore they get even further back, and therefore falling out. So we have to catch them early.
3: And it's a huge challenge for parents as well. You know, it is an extra few miles that you have to go with a student who has a special educational need. So looking forward to its opening. In TechVoc, the premier is giving us our support to try and start programs in TechVoc. Obviously, in order to have a skilled workforce and in order to have students coming out of school who are both useful in the workplace and also able to present paperwork that will allow them to be paid properly, we need to ensure that we have adequate programs in the schools that deal with technical and vocational subjects. So there's some presently. We're grateful for them. Those programs need an uplift. But we're looking to long-term, have a school for TechVoc and to be able to allow our students to participate in the CBQ qualification exams that the CXC provides. So these are like the same CXC that does academic qualifications will allow students to be certified in 32 different technical and vocational subjects. So I think this is incredible. So looking towards that. In terms of the new school year, we were hoping to have some TechVoc subjects ready for them, an increase. So it's not going to be immediately as school starts, but we're looking to introduce a range of programs, not just for the students in fourth and fifth form, but to primary and first form to third form. So there should be some progress in that area as well. Inside the education office, we're working on the strategic and the specialist unit. We're working on the education strategic plan, trying to fine-tune that for the next budget cycle. And we're working on policy development. So it's really, really important that we have a policy-driven ministry so that, you know, in 3 years' time, as I walk away from the scene, that I know that I've worked with a team that has documented policies that supports the work that we do. And then the policies are going to allow you to access funding. So
2: I just wanted to jump back to something you said, the TechVoc subjects. Mm-hmm. You mentioned that you won't be able to do the institute, like a sole institute mm-hmm. for that anytime soon. That's the long-term mm-hmm. plan. But how soon can we anticipate having that kind of subjects in school? Because I went to an all-girls school and I'd have loved to do mm-hmm. something like woodshop or agriculture, anything that was cool like that, but it was mostly about academics.
3: So we have on the list this new and exciting cosmetology, which I think some kids would really like, especially the girls who spend a lot of time on their edges. We're looking at ocean science. That's really important, you know, to support the blue economy. Mm-hmm. And of course, you cannot be studying the turtles on the beaches if you don't know how to swim. So we're trying to put swimming in as at least an after-school program for the students as well. Yeah. Boat building, auto mechanics, that sort of thing. And then to strengthen what we already have. So there have been some delays in getting this off the ground, so we're not ready for September 7th for the opening of school. But we're hoping as, you know, as the month goes by that we'll get things sorted.
2: And you can introduce be able to as deliver. You go.
3: And then there's the question of, you know, do you interrupt the day? The scheduling of the academic subjects and the other subjects of the students, or do you work these tech rock programs into the after school space so that you achieve two goals with the one mission of supporting the after school space and of creating these new and exciting tech rock initiatives for students? So fingers crossed we're gonna get somewhere with education. I'm excited about that.
5: And finally, Minister, Sheikh's results are out. What's happening on that scene? Idea?
3: Oh, I saw my son's results today. I was very excited. We should have everyone's results over the next few days. I think students have been given their own login to access their results, but the team has to look at them and then present this information to. Yeah. Well, for me, one of the important things, just going back quickly to the student census, is that we have been grading and assessing our education system in terms of passes, percentage passes, how many people got a grade one, etc., without looking at the actual experience of the students in education. So there are any number of reasons why students don't get grade ones or grade twos. It starts with really listening to what the issues are for them. So I'm hoping that we can tackle some of those issues, not complain too much about present grades, and support where we can. One of the things that came up in the meeting today as we talked about trying to make improvements in math. So all of the things that we're doing to improve how math is taught and learned, you're not really going to see the impact on CXC grades for another
5: 6, 7, 8, 9, 10 years.
3: But we have to work on that now. So
5: I'm not a fan of your percentage remarks, because I'm always very skeptical as a parent. Mm. 100% passes, but there are only 3 students in the exam room. Mm-hmm. School has 150 students writing exams. 100% passes, only 3 students wrote the exam. So I've been one of those people who not, it's sort of very misleading, the percentage.
3: Mm-hmm. Yeah.
5: So we're just looking at the general performances of, how students performed overall.
3: But at this time, my thoughts are really with the students who worked really hard under challenging circumstances. Those who may have had social issues, personal issues, or may not have had a good time in education. The census showed that even though girls are still outperforming the boys, the girls are not having a good time at the secondary school, a lot of them.
5: I counseling for those children, because, it's just what a point in the year when students go through a very stressful period,
3: mm-hmm.
5: and I don't think people understand how stressful it is to be sitting there dreading every day, waiting to hear that what happened. I don't know how could you assist those students who are going through that.
3: Yeah, it is rough. So my thoughts are really with them right now. Congratulations to all the students for their hard work and all the teachers who put in so much time with them. But I don't want to be coming down on the school or the students for imperfection at this point. Improvements in education, honestly, it's going to take many years for us to see that, to see an improvement.
6: So. Yeah, the important thing is that it's a work in progress.
3: Mm-hmm.
6: And every long journey starts with the first step.
3: Mm-hmm.
6: And it's very important that that step has been taken with the numeracy and literacy coaches. And that will all go well for the future of those programs, mm-hmm. and learning in particular.
3: The other conversation is what happens after secondary school. So, surprisingly, many students reach this point without having, secured a job, secured study elsewhere. So obviously there's the HYPE program. As we go forward with Tech Rock initiatives, we'll find that, over the next year that, more students will be workplace ready. And, of course, the ministry has signed an MOU with Monroe University that is doing part scholarships for students. And we already have some students who've been accepted to Monroe. So we're looking to see how the government can support. And then for our athletes going forward, looking forward to what the Premier can secure with CREPS, the sports facility in Guadeloupe, because, you can't have people with such ability and we're not able to support them with professional training, high-level professional training. I think it would be lovely to see some good outcomes there. So, well done to the students who have survived their educational experience and have graduated. And I'm hoping to see us support them either in the workplace through HYPE or
7: with part scholarships.
2: Okay. Well, we actually have reached the few minutes left in our program for tonight. So we're going to ask our guests to actually do a final wrap up before we come to a conclusion this evening. We can start from Mr. Skerritt and then go to Minister Bufang and end with the premier.
0: Yes, listeners, it has indeed been a very informative program this evening. And I want to say a special commendation to the team that went out to Guadeloupe. As I mentioned, the CMO, of course, and the PS, Ms. Fiona Smith, and, of course, Bless Blondel Ogaro, for accompanying the minister and ensuring that everything went well. And, of course, the teams that prepared them prior to who, you know, in the office, on the ground, getting things organized. So I want to say special thanks to the two ministries who collaborated. You know, these are the things that don't get seen and don't really get mentioned. But I want to tell them, you know, we see you, we feel you, and we appreciate you. Of course, to those families who are celebrating their students who have got some CXC results, the government would like to salute you and congratulate you on this achievement that you have accomplished. And of course, we're looking forward to hearing the official regards and reports later down in the month. So good night, and thanks for listening to our program.
7: Just to thank everybody in the Ministries of Education, Health and Social Services for their hard work. And looking forward to seeing what the new school year brings in terms of education. In health, I think we're going from strength to strength, so I remain hopeful. And just to thank you guys for having me on the program. I know I'm not a regular, but at 9 o'clock on a Wednesday, I'm usually asleep. So I think that's part of my primary reason for not coming on this program too often, but I think I should make a special effort because I think it's this evening program where the opposition tackles us the most, isn't it?
0: We need to
7: come forward as a united front and represent. I certainly, you know, certainly don't regret being with this team. I think it's been an incredible experience. I was looking for my United Alliance shirt tonight because it's reminding me of our campaign days. But we are, you know, not even 2 years in, and I think we've done great in all ministries. And I'm looking forward to more success under the leadership of Honourable.
6: Well, I want to start off with a few thank yous and congratulations. My personal congratulations to the bear. Because I said to him, go to Anguilla, bring back the crown, and we will talk. So as he said, he brought the crown back for me. So my bear, congratulations.
7: Mm-hmm.
6: Congratulations to the guys who went to the UK for the celebrations up there. And I want to in particular congratulate Bear's daughter, who went up there and starred. And the reason for sending her is that we have to expose our young talent early. We can't wait until it's too late. I want to say a special thank you publicly to Blondel Ogaro from the Office of the Premier for the tremendous amount of work which herself and her team put in to get the progress that we have made in Guadeloupe and Martinique. Had it not been for her, we would still be talking. So Blondel and your team, thank you very, very much. Sometimes I wonder whether or not we've been in office for 4 years. We're not in office for 2 years as yet. And it's amazing the things that people expect us to achieve in 2 years that has not been accomplished in 10 years. But we're getting there. We see some very interesting prospects on the horizon. Genzel was with me the other day talking with some potential investors who have some very, very bold, big and bold ideas. And I'm going to mention just one of them because I hear persons on Facebook and social media talking about the cleanup of the Cork Hill Park. But the next big project will be the cleaning up of Sturge Park. Why Sturridge Park? Because the ash has value. And we will start off by doing two things. You clean the park to get the ash. So you get two benefits all in one. And there's already a market for that ash. Okay, so don't beat us up too much when you hear that we're cleaning Sturridge Park. It is simply starting at some point to get ash for export. In relation to a lot of the other programs, a small business program, and a lot of persons have been wondering about phase two of the program, the paper for the approval of those funds to be placed in capital goes to cabinet tomorrow, and I anticipate that paper will be approved so that that additional money can then go to the bank to be disbursed. We have a little minor thing in terms of modifying the agreement with the bank, but that's, again, something modest. All in all, I want to say thank you to all of those who have been working with us, not only the ministers, but the persons who have supported us along the way. There are persons who will call and say, look, don't bother with what I'm saying there. You all are doing a good job. Those persons are not the loudest, but they provide us with the kind of support to keep us both humble, but also to give us that encouragement to move forward, and we will continue moving forward. Sometimes my ministers, my ministerial colleagues, give me a little trouble. Because both as Minister for Finance and as Premier, sometimes I have to say no to certain things from a financial standpoint. But we work well together. In any family, you will have disagreements. It is not the disagreement that's important. It is how you deal with the disagreements and how you overcome them.
7: This is where we have a group hug.
6: Yes, but no, and I wasn't being personal to you, but we have to go forward, and we also have to bring along our civil service partners in the process, because without them, we're nothing. But we also have to change the mindset of how we do things in Montserrat. I think sometimes we're too lackadaisical. When someone is going to meet me in a bar and say, Chief, things slow. A construction person and the hospital project people are saying, we need 30 masons. Another young lady met me coming out of
8: a shop in Braids.
6: No, we are coming from Golden Years.
8: Yeah.
6: And the lady is saying, Chief, you can't find me a mason to help me do something. Okay, you just can't find these people. But people will still stand on the side of the road and say, look, things slow. Okay. When we look at the opportunities that people come here and see, I'm wondering, why is it that sometimes we sit here and we wait on government to create the opportunities? People have to find a way of utilizing the opportunities. And government will help in terms of moving your ideas into something productive. And hence this off-loan program, which amazingly, you're seeing some successes already coming out of it, although it's less than 6 months. Okay, so let us continue to work together. We're here not because, as some people believe, we're making a whole ton load of money. Ingrid is sacrificing a doctor's pay for a smaller pay that a minister gets. A minister gets significantly less than a doctor. People don't realize that. There's some of us who do better out in the private sector. But we are here doing what we have to do for love of country. Yeah, it's important. Love of country. And what can we do for persons who require our support. I had someone come to see me today. He just came out of prison. But he was not getting the kind of support. And he was so happy when he left my office.

0: I'll close tonight by paraphrasing Luke 12:48. And the reason I chose this is because of something
1: that people... our heads?
0: No. I'm not going to pray. Because of something you said earlier. And the paraphrase it says, for everyone who was given much, much will be demanded. And from one who has been entrusted with much, much more is expected. I think that summarizes what is expected of this United Alliance administration. God bless this team with talent. So it's not surprising that people are demanding much more.
2: Thank you all for joining us this evening. Thank you, ministers and press secretary, for coming into studio and enlightening the listening public. 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And join us on Friday, 4th September. That's this year, Friday, 4th September, for the United Alliance Town Hall meeting. This will be held at Gary Moore's Bar in Salem. If you have any questions or concerns, come on and talk to us. We're having a town hall on the 4th of September at Gary Moore's Bar in Salem. And if you don't get to come to our town hall, at 6 p.m. 6 p.m. sharp, Gary Moore's Bar in Salem. And if you're not here when we're having town halls, we do have a constituency center located in St. John's. If you're not available to come by, you can call 392-7355. That's 392-7355. This has been Let's Talk with United Alliance. Have an excellent evening. Lenny?

literacy is man's greatest enemy. It's your duty, yes, your duty, stamp it out completely. Ignorance.

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4: 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A CPL action continues in St. Lucia. Guyana Amazon Warriors up against the St. Lucia.

Guyana Amazon Warriors, they'll need 152 for victory against the St. Lucia Kings, all right? So that's the equation there for the Amazon Warriors. If you're on the night shift, good evening to you, or good night to you. ZJB Radio. Yours truly, Little Lenny, with you until 11 o'clock tonight, when we take you over to the BBC.

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0: At 3GMT, I'm Will Chalk. Welcome to the newsroom. Coming up. More missiles hit Kyiv as Ukraine's government grapples with a corruption crisis. After 6 years in the US, Prince Harry and his family are moving home. Also,
1: your mortgage rate goes up, your car loan goes up, your credit card bills go up. So if we reined in our federal spending, rates would come down and therefore everything else would get less expensive.
0: The consequences of US public debt soaring to $40 trillion, its highest level ever. Israel's military admits it was behind the shooting of a car in Gaza with a five-year-old girl inside in 2024. And
2: the star for me means that my vision of the world as a small village is a reality.
0: Musician Angelique Kidjo makes history by becoming the first black African to get a star on the Hollywood Walk of Fame.
3: BBC News with Chris Berrow. The United States national debt has hit $40 trillion, its highest ever figure. The debt has more than doubled over the last decade, growing at a rate of $1 trillion every 5 months since 2020. That's because of surging government spending, tax cuts, and ballooning interest payments. Laura Fogarty reports.
4: For many economists and investors, what's worrying is how quickly the U.S. national debt reached $40 trillion, more than doubling over the last decade. About a third of the increase in government borrowing occurred during the first 2 years of the COVID-19 pandemic, when both Presidents Donald Trump and Joe Biden ramped up spending in response. A more persistent and significant factor is the long-running budget deficit. For the past 25 years, the U.S. government has been spending more than what it receives in tax receipts, and there's little to signal that the budget deficit will ease.
3: President Trump has said he'll launch new economic measures against Iran and any country helping or doing business with it. In a social media post, he said this was because Iran had failed to make a deal with the United States. The 60-day ceasefire with Iran finished on Monday, with no sign of an end to the conflict. The authorities in Zambia have confirmed a former government minister, Mtotwe Kafwaya, was killed last Friday during a raid by the security forces on a home linked to the opposition leader. Dingindaba Jonah Buyoya reports.
5: The authorities said he was shot after officers met gunfire at a residence linked to the main opposition candidate, Brian Mundubile. The authorities said 11 people were arrested in the operation and military weapons were recovered. Mr. Mundubile, who has rejected President Hage Ndehejilema's declared victory in the election, had said Mr. Kafwaya was shot in his presence and later went missing. He has dismissed government allegations of an insurgency plot as fabrications.
3: Ukrainian officials say a Russian missile attack on Kyiv has killed at least 5 people and wounded more than 20 others. Dan Johnson is in Kyiv.
6: Sirens sounded just before midnight and were followed quickly by a number of explosions close to Kyiv. Twenty Russian missiles were reported hitting homes and other buildings, including warehouses and a children's hospital, which has been damaged. Power supplies have been disrupted in some communities, and people were said to be trapped in one of the city's bomb shelters. Emergency teams are responding.
3: The BBC has been told that Prince Harry and his wife Meghan are planning to move back to Britain. The Duke and Duchess of Sussex have been living in the United States since they stepped down as working royals 6 years ago. This is the latest world news from the BBC. A former Syrian military officer who served in the Assad regime has been extradited from Lebanon to face trial. Major General Adel Issa is the first military official handed over by Lebanon to Syria since Bashar al-Assad's toppling in 2024. The new Syrian authorities accuse Mr. Issa of murder, torture and sectarianism during the brutal civil war. The Hong Kong firm CK Hutchison says it's seeking $1.5 billion from Panama after being forced out of two ports on the Panama Canal. Hutchison said it had launched international arbitration proceedings over what it called the destruction of its investments. The company's local subsidiary is pursuing separate arbitration proceedings against Panama. Brazil's Supreme Court has voted to significantly expand the scope of a law that protects women from violence. Legislation which previously only covered domestic crimes will now cover stalking, harassment and other attacks on women outside the home too. Alleged attackers will be put on trial regardless of whether they have any prior relationship with the victim. A study has found that disappearing sea ice due to climate change around Greenland has opened up new feeding grounds for several species of whale. The research used aerial surveys, satellite tagging and observations from local Inuit communities. Here's Victoria Gill.
7: The sea off the coast of East Greenland used to be covered in ice year-round. Now it melts completely in the summer and the waters have opened up to some of the world's largest whales and the fish they feed on. The change has been dramatic. Surveys from ships didn't record a single humpback whale sighting in the region until 2006. By 2024, there were 150 sightings. Now, fin whales, humpbacks and minke whales come in their thousands to feed. But other Arctic species, including belugas, narwhals and walruses, all of which need the sea ice to hide from predators or to breed, are being edged out.
3: BBC News.
0: Hello and welcome to the newsroom from the BBC World Service with me, Will Chalk. Ukraine's capital, Kyiv, has been facing another barrage of Russian missile attacks overnight. Several residential areas and warehouses were hit. At least five people are known to have been killed. More than 20 were injured. Kyiv has been facing near nightly attacks, as in recent months, Ukraine has also escalated its retaliatory strikes on Russia. These latest attacks come as President Zelensky is having to deal with a corruption crisis within his administration. I got more from Vitaly Shevchenko, who's the chief analyst at BBC Monitoring.
8: Yes, again, tragically, civilian buildings were hit or damaged or destroyed, including a children's hospital that suffered damage, a school where people are trapped in the shelter. There's a nine-story residential buildings where the authorities say the upper floors have been completely destroyed. The building is on fire. Warehouses are on fire. There's one video showing a huge column of fire taller than a nine-story building in the town of Brovary outside Kyiv. So I'm afraid the death toll is very, very likely to rise.
0: And in the context of such a long conflict, is there a sense that things are intensifying or is this more of the same?
8: It's more of the same when it comes to Ukraine, and particularly its capital being attacked by Russia. The most important change, which is truly tragic for Ukraine, is that it's apparently running out, or possibly has run out, of ways of intercepting Russia's most effective and lethal weapon, ballistic missiles. In fact, the Ukrainian Air Force has stopped publishing statistics of how many missiles were fired and how many were intercepted because they do not want to undermine morale.
0: And this all comes in the midst of what, a corruption crisis for Ukraine's President Volodymyr Zelensky?
8: That's definitely more of the same. The country's two main anti-corruption agencies, they've published what they say are intercepts of conversations involving former and current MPs and somebody from the president's office where they are allegedly plotting to launder money, about $3 million, to bail out a former minister who is already behind bars on corruption charges. So that can be seen in two ways. One is that corruption is still present in Ukraine, but supporters of the Ukrainian president and government would say, well, it's not just evidence of that, it's also evidence of us trying to do something to fight it.
0: Vitaly Shevchenko there from BBC Monitoring. Right, on to some news that will likely dominate the UK's tabloid newspaper headlines, and already is today, in fact. After 6 years in the US state of California, Prince Harry and his family are moving back to Britain. Now, whilst the announcement came as a surprise to lots of us, it actually looks like it's been in the offing for a while. The Duke and Duchess of Sussex's children, Prince Archie and Princess Lilibet, are already enrolled in a school starting in September. King Charles is said to be looking forward to spending more time with Harry and Meghan and his grandchildren. Our correspondent Tom Simons told me more.
9: Prince Harry and his family are going to be back within weeks. They're going to be living in a non-royal residence somewhere outside London. Prince Archie, who's seven now, and Princess Lilibet, who's now five, are enrolled already to start in a British school in September. But there's no plans for him to become, again, a working royal. Back in 2020, the late Queen said there could be no half-in, half-out option. If he was going to move outside the UK, he couldn't be a working royal. As we understand it, that is not going to change. But of course, the King, who was told about this, we understand, on Sunday, is going to be able to see the family again more regularly. When he met them in July at Highgrove, he hadn't seen his grandchildren for some 4 years. So he, we understand, is going to welcome the opportunity to spend more time with them in a sort of personal capacity. And of course, he'll be able to do more charity work here as well. So this is a big change.
0: The rows within Britain's royal family have made headlines around the world for years, and a big part of that has been police protection and how Prince Harry is paid for security-wise. This is going to throw that all up in the air, isn't it?
9: The eventual decision was that he should be given ad hoc security when it was regarded as being needed, based on intelligence, based on what he was doing, based on when he was in the UK. Now he's going to be in the UK the whole time. There's presumably going to be a property that needs to be kept an eye on, at least. We haven't heard of any change in that agreement. And one would imagine if there is going to be a change, then it will be something that isn't really made public because it's about security. But clearly he now feels happy enough to bring his family back here, which was something that he always said was a concern.
0: Even though there's no suggestion of this at the moment, it does leave the door open again for them to return to royal duties, theoretically.
9: Yeah, I mean, he's going to look a bit like a working royal, isn't he? Because he's going to be doing speeches, going to visit places, especially with regard to Invictus Games, his charity for wounded veterans. The Duchess of Sussex is running a lifestyle brand. And one would imagine that at some point his role could change. But we have been told that there is no plan for him to be a working royal at this moment.
0: What about the wider reaction from the royal family? What do you think that is likely to be?
9: Well, we've talked about the King, whose health is not great. He's still suffering from cancer and still being treated. It's less clear when you think about the relationship between the two brothers, which, as I understand it, is still not great. Does coming back improve that? Who knows? It's going to be very interesting over the next few weeks.
0: And just quickly to focus in on Meghan, because as anyone who lives in the UK will know, the tabloids have been accused of having it out for her from the beginning. So this probably won't go down well with some of the tabloids.
9: Well, possibly, but one of the narratives in that reporting has been that it was her that dragged him away from the UK to the US. And if she's now coming to live here, then it's either an argument he's won or that she has very much decided that that's a good thing for their children. And maybe that kind of opposition to living in the UK that she appeared to demonstrate is not there anymore, and that will go down well with the media. We'll see.
0: Tom Simons there. Right, some huge numbers in this next story. US public debt has soared to a record $40 trillion. And critics claim the Trump government is making things worse and worse by spending $2 trillion a year more than it's bringing in. Here is Michael Peterson from the fiscal campaign group, the Peter G. Peterson Foundation.
1: When treasuries go up, all the other rates also follow. So your mortgage rate goes up, your car loan goes up, your credit card bills go up. So if we reined in our federal spending and showed a long-term fiscal path that was sustainable, rates would come down and therefore everything else would get less expensive. You don't have to pay the bill on the national debt personally, but we are paying the bill as a society and in the cost of living.
0: Well, to put this in context, the interest is now up to more than $1 trillion a year. Let's get more on this from our business correspondent, Moira Fogarty, who joins me now from Singapore. Moira, almost comically large numbers here. Like, what is causing this?
4: Yeah, so a few things have been causing this. Well, the first one is that if you look back over the last 10 years, and what's interesting here is just how quickly the national debt has increase, more than doubling in just a 10-year period. So the first thing is that when in the first 2 years of the COVID-19 pandemic, both President Trump in his first term, in like the waning years of his first term, and President Biden in his new term, both ramped up spending quite tremendously in response, both in providing a disaster, kind of disaster relief, I shouldn't call it disaster relief, both in terms of preparedness and dealing with the pandemic, but also in terms of stimulus for the economy as well. That accounts for about a third of the increase in the national debt. The bigger and more important reason why we've seen the debt explode so much is because of the federal budget deficit. Essentially, it means that the U.S. government is spending more than it brings in terms of tax receipts. And that has really, we have had a federal deficit in the U.S. for the past quarter of a century.
0: Right, but for a president like Donald Trump, who's also a proud businessman, this isn't a good look, is it? So how can he get this debt under control?
4: It's interesting you say that, because when he came into office this year, he talked about wanting to reduce federal spending by about $1 trillion. And so far, that hasn't really come to light, despite efforts by, you know, the Department of Government Efficiency that was led by initially by Elon Musk. A few things here. One, we've had the war in Iran. That's forced the country to spend more on kind of military in dealing with that. Two, President Trump made it a centerpiece of his administration that he would impose tariffs on other countries, one, to kind of reduce the trade deficit that the U.S. was buying too much from outside countries, but also to bring in tax revenues. And that hasn't really come to pass, because the U.S. government has had to refund and return that money after a Supreme Court ruling. The other thing is that with the war in Iran, we've seen higher prices in the U.S. because of inflation, or energy prices, I should say. That has not helped the U.S. economy be as expansive or as vibrant as they had originally thought it would be. And then finally, if you look at tax cuts, which were passed by the Republicans last year, that's also brought in lower, you know, income into government coffers. So there's a bunch of reasons why. But it's not just President Trump alone. In the long term, U.S. lawmakers have to tackle some very big structural issues to do with U.S. spending. And a lot of that is, if you look at the annual budget deficit each year, or government spending each year in the U.S., a lot of that money, a lot of that spending goes to social safety net type programs, things like Social Security, Medicaid, Medicare, and veterans benefits. So there's some questions over how they deal with that in the longer term. It's not just President Trump.
0: Maura, thanks very much for your time. That's Maura Fogarty there, joining us now from Singapore. You're listening to the newsroom from the BBC World Service. Right, it's a phone call that's been heard around the world.
10: Just begin there.
0: 5-year-old Hind Rajab speaking to emergency workers from a car in Gaza in 2024 after 6 members of her family were shot dead around her. The call lasted hours, but she was eventually cut off, and 2 weeks later she was found dead. Last year, as we've just heard a clip from there, that real phone call was made into an Oscar-nominated film called The Voice of Hind Rajab. But through all of this, the Israeli military has denied its troops were behind the shooting. That's now changed, though. Our Middle East correspondent Lucy Williamson reports from Jerusalem.
11: For more than 2 years, Israel's military denied it had killed Hind Rajab. Her last conversation recorded by emergency workers as the 5-year-old cowered in a car surrounded by her dead relatives in an active combat zone. The tank is next to me, Hind says. Is it very close? The operator asks. Very, very, Hind replies. I'm scared. Can you come for me? 6 members of Hind's family were also killed that day, along with 2 ambulance workers sent to rescue her. Israel's military said its troops had fired at the family car, which it said was traveling contrary to an approved evacuation route. It also said it had shelled the ambulance, sent with prior coordination, killing the 2 paramedics inside. By the time emergency teams were allowed to the scene days later, all those inside both vehicles were dead. Hind's mother, Wissam, spoke to us that day.
10: For every person who heard my voice, my daughter's pleading voice, yet did not rescue her, I will question them before God on the day of judgment.
11: Israel's military also said it was investigating the killing of 15 emergency workers by its forces in Gaza a year later. Their crushed rescue vehicles and bodies were found buried in the sand. Airstrikes in Gaza continued almost a year after a ceasefire there was signed. 17 people reported killed in strikes over the past 2 days. Israel said it had targeted Hamas commanders. Already disillusioned with ceasefire deals and promises of peace, many Gazans don't trust Israel's military to investigate itself.
0: That report was by Lucy Williamson, and we can just add as well, the Hind Rajab Foundation, which is based in Brussels, said these reported investigations, even if they do occur, should not be mistaken for a genuine step toward justice. Well, meanwhile, the Israeli far-right National Security Minister, Itamar Ben-Gvir, has posted a video in which he demonstrates an area under construction which appears to be gallows for Palestinian prisoners. Here is a clip from it.
12: This is the structure. This is where terrorists will be put to death. Hanging rope, observation cells where victims of crime can watch. You'll see in the US, by the way. We're making what we promised happen. Look, some laughed and were disparaging, but the structure is starting to be built. It's being built.
0: Our Middle East analyst, Sebastian Usher, gave us his assessment.
13: Well, this is peak Ben-Gvir. I mean, he is, you say, he is a far right. He goes out to provoke, but also to reinforce his message to his own supporters amongst the settler population. We've seen videos before where he was essentially watching as members of the Gaza flotilla were being mistreated and, you know, showing his approval for that. And most recently, comments he made saying that 30 or 40 people in Gaza should be killed a night. That's just brought down condemnation from France and Germany today, saying it's inhuman. This is the way that he operates. There are elections coming. He feels this is boosting his image. But the international image of Israel is obviously negatively affected by this. So there's pushback within the Israeli government.
0: Sebastian Usher. We've had the second day of a landmark trial against the tech giant Meta at a court in California. The standout moment, a former employee turned whistleblower saying CEO Mark Zuckerberg fostered a culture where child safety took a back seat to engagement and growth across Meta's platforms, Facebook and Instagram. Our North America technology correspondent Lily Jamali was in court and sent us this report.
14: Meta whistleblower Arturo Bejar testified on Wednesday that inside of the company, it was common knowledge that there were millions of users under the age of 13 on Instagram. He described the policy inside the company as don't ask, don't tell. He also said that he believed that Meta boss Mark Zuckerberg was well aware of the potential harms posed to young users by the company's platforms, but misled the public about the safety of both Instagram and Facebook. Now, under cross-examination, Bejar acknowledged that Meta had policies in place to deal with issues like bullying and harassment. He also acknowledged that the company had taken down millions of pieces of such content. But he countered that what was taken down was just a tiny fraction of what was reported by users. States including California want Meta to change its business practices and also to pay significant financial penalties for misleading the public on the issue of safety, as well as for harvesting the data of users under the age of 13 without parental consent. Meta has denied all of the allegations. This trial is expected to run well into September.
0: Well, that's Lily Jamali there. The word bloom usually has beautiful connotations. Flowers, growth, springtime. Jellyfish blooms are a different vibe altogether. Europe is experiencing one right now, with thousands of jellyfish and jellyfish-like creatures appearing in its waters, bringing with them painful stings and, for some people, hospital treatment. Along France's Atlantic coast, the fearsome Portuguese man-o-war is becoming an increasingly familiar sight. Once seen there only every 7 or 8 years, they're now turning up annually. But Europe has also been experiencing a heat wave this summer. So, are the two things connected? Dr. Helen Scales, a marine biologist and author, spoke to the BBC's Sean Lay.
15: We've got a huge marine heat wave happening. The Mediterranean hasn't been hotter in July. Those temperatures are record-breaking. The Atlantic coast is also much warmer. So we are seeing huge changes in those conditions, and this is definitely affecting life in the sea. The question is, how strongly is this connected to the jellyfish? And it's actually quite a complicated picture. It isn't so straightforward as to say, you know, higher temperatures equals more jellyfish. There's quite a lot going on. But many factors that do influence the abundance, and we know jellyfish of various kinds can suddenly explode in numbers, but there's lots of things that can cause that, that are part of us seeing them as well, things like ocean currents where these things get swept right. up, and if they're pushed towards a beach, we see them. What's happening with their prey, what's happening with their predators. There's lots of other things to think about. But it does feel like something strange is happening this year. We are seeing, you know, so many more and different species as well blooming, that it, there seems to be, you know, likely that there is some connection to these rising temperatures. But at this point, we don't quite know how that all fits together.
16: What about the populations and the frequency now of these visits? I saw something that I found faintly alarming, a description of something called the mauve stinger in the Mediterranean, yeah. Now being seen yearly when it used to be only every dozen years, not so long ago.
15: Well, that's it. We've got that one, you know, and that is another painful sting. I can testify to the pain that comes with a Portuguese man of war. Very, very painful. But it's, you know, because it's not just one particular species, which makes me think this is the bigger picture question here, that changes are happening. And for me, what this really represents is yet again a really obvious sign that our ocean is changing, and it can change abruptly and very dramatically because of the things that humans are doing to it. And this is one of the consequences. And it's having effects on people, not just the stinging, but the power stations that are being shut down because there's so many in the intake pipes.
0: Marine biologist and author Dr. Helen Scales. The five-time Grammy winner Angelique Kidjo has just made history by becoming the first African musician and the first Black African to get a star on the Hollywood Walk of Fame. The singer, actress and activist from Benin in West Africa was honoured on Tuesday at the ceremony in Los Angeles. She shared these reflections during her acceptance speech.
2: The star for me means that my vision of the world as a small village is a reality. We have the same needs, doesn't matter where we come from, which language we speak, which skin color we have. We are human. It's one human family. I don't believe in any other person telling me otherwise. The skin color is just the cover. Beneath our skin, in our blood, that's where God lies, molecular.
0: Well, the BBC's James Kumarasamy has been looking back on her career so far.
17: Angelique Kidjo grew up in Benin but left for Paris in 1983, saying she'd been oppressed by her native country's then communist government. She's been widely recognised for her work supporting girls and young women in Africa. But it's her music that's made her a star and has now earned her one. She's brought West African sounds to global audiences, blending influences from Benin with funk, jazz and R&B. Today, she said, "We Africans just don't know what we've given to the world and what we continue giving to the world for the music to exist. Without us, there's no music possible on this planet." She's collaborated with a long and impressive list of artists, including Alicia Keys, John Legend, Bono, Pharrell Williams, and Nile Rodgers. And this is her distinctive voice, featuring on Sampa the Great's Let Me Be Great.
0: The awesome music of Angelique Kidjo, ending that report by James Kumarasamy. For more stories out of the continent of Africa, bbcafrica.com has plenty of stuff up there. As for us, that's it for this edition of The Newsroom. I'm Will Chalk. From me and the team, thank you very much for listening.
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28: We hear why we become regulars and what those relationships mean to the places we return to. 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
0: BBC News with Will Chalk. The United States' national debt has hit $40 trillion for the first time. It's more than doubled over the past decade due to surging government spending, rising interest payments and tax cuts. The total figure has increased by nearly $4 trillion during President Trump's second term alone. Mr. Trump has said he's launching new economic measures against Iran, as well as any country helping or doing business with it. He made the announcement in a social media post, which didn't provide details. Russian missiles have struck Ukraine's capital, killing at least five people. Efforts are continuing to restore power to parts of Kyiv. Zambian officials have confirmed a former government minister was killed during a raid by the security forces on a home linked to the opposition leader. Police say Mtotwe Kafwaya was fatally wounded in a shootout a day after last week's presidential election. The Hong Kong firm CK Hutchison says it's seeking $1.5 billion from Panama after being forced out of two ports on the Panama Canal. President Trump had complained that China was operating the canal and threatened to take it back. A former Syrian military officer who served in the Assad regime has been extradited from Lebanon to face trial. Major General Adel Issa is the first military official handed over by Lebanon to Syria since Bashar al-Assad's toppling. The BBC has been told that Prince Harry and his wife Meghan are planning to move back to Britain. The Duke and Duchess of Sussex have been living in the United States since they stepped down as working royals 6 years ago. A decades-long study of whales has found they're taking advantage of new feeding grounds as ice disappears from the sea around Greenland. The research recorded huge numbers of humpbacks and fin whales along the eastern coast. The study was published in the journal Frontiers in Marine Science. And those are your latest BBC News headlines.
28: Some places become part of your routine. You know the people who work there, you recognise other customers, and it can become part of the rhythm of your week.
30: I mean, I actually plan my day sometimes around going there.
28: So why do we become regulars? What is it about certain cafes and restaurants that make us keep coming back?
31: Hey, maybe it's the first time you go to a place and you feel like I found my home.
28: For some people, it becomes a lifelong relationship.
29: Formed a beautiful community that is really hard in this day and age to find. I mean, I've been there so long, it's not something you can just create overnight.
28: And for businesses themselves, those loyal customers can be vital.
32: Because after 2 years, 80% of your clientele will be locals.
28: In today's episode of The Food Chain from the BBC World Service with me, Ramela Dasgupta, I'm finding out why we become regulars and what those relationships mean to the businesses we return back to.
30: I do remember the first visit because I saw it, and then about 2 days later I thought, oh, I think I'll go pop in and have some coffee or something.
28: Linda Bott moved to Florida after living in London. When she arrived, she didn't know many people in her new community. Then one day, she spotted a French cafe.
30: And I walked in and it just reminded me of a French cafe. They'd done a really good job in that it was bistro tables, you know, a French cafe, uncomfortable chairs, but really lovely people. All the pastries, all the coffee are French, in the fact that by the time I went back for the second or third time, you know, they know that I want a cappuccino. Depending on the time of day, they know I want a pastry in the morning, or if I'm there at lunchtime, I want quiche.
1: The 100-seater cafe Moulin Blanc is owned by Alex and Shauna. They opened the business only a few years ago. But for Linda, the food was not the only attraction.
30: The people and my conversations, because by then we were becoming friends. And so as things were unfolding in Florida politically, we felt safe talking to each other about it. So it was a true cafe experience, in fact, that we talked about politics, religion, but it was a safe conversation. Shauna and I started talking first because we bonded over how much she missed France, whether I missed England, did we miss that kind of lifestyle? And then she introduced me to Alex one day and we started talking.
3: And the cafe itself, is it a home away from home now for you?
30: Yes, it is. I mean, I actually plan my day sometimes around going there. On a Wednesday, my dog goes to doggy daycare. And one of the things I do is I drop him off and then I go straight to the cafe for coffee. So they always know I'm going to be there on a Wednesday morning. And then I go other times as well during the week. I go there for lunch a lot. Shauna makes the best quiche I've ever eaten. It is phenomenal. And everyone I take there loves her quiche.
3: And what does it mean to have somewhere, you know, you can walk into and feel welcome?
30: Well, it's just nice. And again, because I'm single and because I didn't know anyone, it's a very nice place to go and feel safe. The other thing is I can go with a book and nobody was trying to get me out and clear up around me, which is unusual.
3: Linda, do you consider yourself a regular and are you proud of it?
30: Yes, I do consider myself a regular. And yeah, I like being able to walk in and have people know me and recognise me. And that's a comfortable feeling.
1: Linda Bott in Florida. Anthropologist Seta Lowe is a distinguished professor at the Graduate Center at the City University of New York. She studies the connections we form with the places around us.
31: Third spaces, the pubs, the cafes, these places where we spend so much of our lives, are really important in a number of ways. We have our private space, right? We have our homes. We have public space, which I'm quite interested, but it's very public. That means anyone is there. And as exciting and as important it is to our both mental health and our democracy, it's totally public. There are no boundaries. But the spaces that you're talking about, the cafes, third spaces that

0: friends, to create community, because what you're doing is you're increasing a little bit the homogeneity. Let's say you're all going to the gym and you want to work out, or it could be a cafe. It could be socioeconomic similarities, or that you live in the same neighborhood and you go to the same pub. It could be any kind of way to identify with each other. But what we found is because there's this filter, because there is, it's not everyone in the world, but a certain kind of person who's going in there, that people are more likely to create very deep ties and community.
1: We often hear people describe a favorite cafe, pub or restaurant as a feeling of a second home, a feeling like a second home. What is it that makes people feel that way? Does that mean it's like an emotional bond with the place, or is it because of the people?
0: I think place attachment can occur either through the people or the place. Now, you asked a tough question. Well, is it the people in the environment or is it the place itself? Well, I would even argue it's even bigger than that. It could even be a representation of the, you know, you see the Statue of Liberty and you think about your attachment to the United States. It could even be a symbol or a song, or in other words, attachment can be evoked in a lot of ways. I'm going to just give you a very homey example. My husband and I go to a third place, a cafe called the Golden Pear. My husband barely knows anyone there. However, he loves to go and sit because he feels really comfortable. It's his place. It's physically comfortable for him. He feels he can sit and read his newspaper. He doesn't have to interact very much. And I go there, so his attachment isn't really to the people. And if you ask me about the place itself, I don't know that I like it so much. It's not my perfect environment. So my attachment and sense of identity is much more through the people than through the place. And as I said, those are only two modes, two ways of attaching. There are many others. Some people maybe go because of the food. What's important about it is it creates community. It creates community because it produces a little more homogeneity than a completely public space. And yet it gets you out of the house, outside of the private realm, so that you can interact with others. It's a perfect place to interact and be, and yet feel safe and secure and part of a group or a belonging. Maybe it's the first time you go to a place and you feel like, I found my home. I know people who've walked in places and go, I belong here. I really fit in here.
1: So some people might say that actually we don't need these places anymore because we've got online communities, remote working, food delivery services. Do you think this is true?
0: I mean, it's apparent that it's not true. In fact, during COVID, right? I mean, if you ever wanted a natural experiment, people ever wanted to think that we really didn't have to see each other in person and have this, create this kind of face-to-face community, all they have to do is look at what happened during COVID and know that we couldn't do it. And people really suffered and it missed going to those places.
1: Setha's research shows just how deep our attachment to a place can become. At the beginning of the program, regular customer Linda told us about her favorite cafe in Florida. We wanted to hear what that relationship looks like from both sides of the counter.
2: Good morning, Alex.
3: Good morning, Linda. How are you today?
2: I'm good. How are you? It's lovely to see you again.
1: So she put us in touch with the owner.
3: My full name is Alexandre Navarro, and if you can call me Alex, I think it's the best way.
1: What were Alex's first impressions when he met Linda?
3: I tend to be careful of people, but quickly I saw, speaking with Linda, we had something different together. We have really something we were matching with our ID, etc. So step by step, I start to more speak with Linda and we tied some relationship together.
1: So Linda is a regular, right, Alex? So tell me, what's Linda's usual?
3: She gets coffee, obviously. She loves quiche, actually. And I think you love the spinach feta as well.
1: Is that right, Linda? Has he got it right?

0: That's right. Yeah, and I normally have a cappuccino.
1: A cappuccino.
2: There you
1: yeah.
2: go. That's to remember, Alex, for next time.
0: but he's right about the quiches. And I think that's another thing that's important about having regular customers is that I'm sure regular customers, because I know I do, when I'm meeting friends for lunch or coffee, I always meet them at Moulin Blanc, because that is my go-to place. So I think as a regular customer, we tend to make sure that we bring our friends there on a regular basis as well and yeah. introduce them to the cafe.
2: Alex, do you appreciate that? Linda bringing fresh business into the cafe?
1: Yes, and she's right to mention that, because we see that with family also. They bring their family on Sunday when the family is visiting. So yes, it's really nice.
2: Alex, tell me, when did you feel that Linda was not a customer? She was a friend. Class.
1: Yes, maybe last year, a year ago, we planned to go out together. So now it's really Linda is a friend of us. We talk all the time personally. It's totally different. Yeah.
2: And so how important are regulars to your business?
1: I think it's really important to have a core-based clientele with habits. Some of them, my wife don't even ask what they want. She does the type of coffee, etc. So it's really, it's funny. They pass the door and my wife already is starting their drink.
3: You're listening to The Food Chain from the BBC World Service. I'm Rumela Dasgupta. This week, what makes us choose the same restaurant or cafe again and again? We've heard how important those regulars are in a personal sense to cafe owner Alex. But the relationships he's built may be doing something important for his business too. Hospitality consultant Rick Kamak has spent more than 20 years in this business. He's the Executive Director of Industry Relations for the Institute of Culinary Education in New York and the founder of Mise en Margin, a consultancy company. I asked him, what makes someone a regular?
4: A regular is going to be dependent upon where you are. And what I mean by that is, if you are in a very dense city, then a regular is someone that maybe comes two times a week. And then if you were in a different destination where you have to travel 10 miles to get to a place that is fairly close to you, then maybe it's once a month or it's twice a month. So being a regular is dependent upon where you are and how dense that population is.
2: Okay, so what makes a person choose the same place when they have so many alternatives, like you mentioned?
4: So it's all about the little things. It is rarely, I was just talking to a class about this today, it is rarely about the steak. Now, we could say it's about the hot dog, because if you go to a hot dog place, you might be going because of the hot dog, right? But if you're going to any place that's a level above from a market segment perspective, you're rarely going to a place because of the great steak. There is probably 500 restaurants, if not more, in Manhattan alone that has great steak. So why are you going to one over the other? It is all about the little things, about the imperceptible things, about the things that you may not notice while you're enjoying yourself so much. But by the time you leave, you've either taken a mental note or unconsciously you've come to understand this is a place I'm going back to. And it's not because of the great steak.
2: For example, so what would you do to make sure that you keep those customers and make them a regular?
4: So it is all the small, imperceptible, hospitality-minded things that we, if we're good restaurateurs, are spending an enormous time thinking about. One of the things that I've learned, and I believe the statistics to back this up, is after 2 years, 80% of your clientele will be locals. The average restaurant doesn't have regulars that are going to travel to you from 5 miles away. Now, again, I'm talking about Manhattan because that's where I live. So in Manhattan, a regular is probably 5 streets away. If you're 10 streets away, I wouldn't consider you a local. I'd like to try to make you a regular, but it's less likely it's going to happen because there are so many choices. Now, in London, it's probably similar. But in other areas, if you're talking about other areas that are less dense, then the answer is going to be somewhat different, right? But ultimately, what we're challenged with is all the little things that go into making someone feel special. It's all about hospitality. As I always say, it's never about the steak. It never is. I went to one of the best restaurants in Manhattan Sunday night. I could arguably say the steak is the best I've ever had. I'm not going back there because the steak is so great. I'm going back there because of the way they make you feel. They're there when you expect them to be there, and they're not there when you don't expect them to be there. Your water glass is never less than half filled. By the time you finish your wine, they're asking if you want more wine. You're not craning your neck looking for somebody for something. The napkin is folded by the time you get back from the loo, whatever the case may be. Those are the things that all lead to what we want to feel, consciously or not, from entering a restaurant. Now, if you think about, you know, the name restaurant, it comes from the word to restore. So it's all about forgetting your troubles, forgetting your issues, not having to crane your neck looking for things, not have to worry about anything. You really just want a seamless experience that's fun, it's enjoyable.
2: So you've worked in hospitality for 20 years now. In your understanding, do you think what brings people back has changed over time?
4: We used to say treat VIPs like regulars and regulars like VIPs. And, you know, what it comes down to is VIPs are always treated special. So it's nothing new to them to be treated special. But if everyone that walks in the door, and if you can figure out that that person is a local, and you know that in 2 years, 80% of what you've built up is going to be built up by locals, you want as many of them as possible. And by the way, we should also know it's their first time. If we don't, we've already made like the first faux pas, because we should know someone's coming in for a first time. Once we understand that, we're going to do all those little things to make them feel special. That could be a numerous different, you know, different things, but it could be something as small as a little amuse-bouche to say, thank you for coming. It could be a little splash of wine, a splash of champagne, whatever it may be. That costs us almost nothing. So you do something simple. You know, by the second time, you're acknowledging them by name. By the third time, maybe it's a little bit of a hug, whatever it may be. By the fourth and fifth time, the same. What seems to happen over time is we start to take those people for granted. And by the eighth time and the ninth time, we just assume Joe's coming in twice a month or twice a week or whatever it may be. He's become a regular. What happens is all of a sudden we stop making them feel special. And guess what happens? There is no 11th time or 12th time. They're now down to the next place that's going to make them feel special. Because even though you may not have realized it, making them feel special is why they came back, not the fact that we, you know, that our steak was great. So figuring out how to not lose Joe is key.
2: And if a restaurant wants to rebrand, if they want to make a few changes, do you think that could upset the regulars?
4: It can and does, and sometimes you have no choice in the matter. I'll give you another stat that is unbelievable, and that is that we turn over about 75% of our staff on average every year. So that means you're losing 3 or 4 people. Now, why do we do that? Because we haven't figured out how important that is either. We don't understand that it costs approximately $5,000 to retrain a server, and it costs about $15,000 to retrain a manager. But more importantly, they really hold the keys to the castle. They hold the relationship to your regulars or to who you want to be your regulars. You lose them, you lose your regulars.
3: So there is a business case for having regulars. And one person who knows that better than most is Mario Sagesi, whose cafe in London has seen some of the same customers coming through its doors since it opened in 1989.
5: I've seen friendships. I've seen marriages. I've seen children coming out of here. Yeah. And I've also seen rows occurring and friendships. I've seen people fall out and not speak to each other. You know, and actually, as a result, I've seen divorces, marriages, divorces. And as a result of that, I've actually, it's bad for business when people fall out because one or the other regular doesn't come in. They choose. They actually have this conversation. Who gets Mario? Who gets to go to Mario's? It's really bizarre. It's funny.
3: Over more than 3 decades, Mario's Cafe has become a place where relationships don't just happen between customers and staff, but also between the customers themselves.
5: Right, so I've been working at the CAF since June 1989, basically. And we have about 20 seats, so 20 covers. It's quite a small cafe. And throughout the years, I've had lots of regulars. The ones that I'd say now that are long-standing, because there are regulars that were regulars in the first, say, I don't know, 10 years. The ones that are still there hanging on, there's probably about 25 of them that are there from 89, 90 that are still coming in.
2: And how does that relationship grow, develop and change over time with the regular customer?
5: I can say someone who's definitely been coming from the 90s and he's a beautiful man. And we're really good friends now. And his name's Barry Stillwell. He lives in the neighbourhood. He's been coming in very regularly over the last 30 years, easily 35 years, easily.
2: And he's become a friend?
5: Yeah, absolutely. I mean, I go out with him. We go to gigs. Yeah, the crossover is done there. He's more than just a regular now. There's a few of them like that. They're more than just regulars, but they are still my regulars, which is, it's a beautiful thing to have because it's like a crossover. And so they'll still come in. They'll still pay for their coffee or their lunch, you know. Saturday morning's a big one. Saturday morning is a gathering of some of the hardcore regulars in the morning and guys that have been coming in for ages.
2: So it adds to the atmosphere of the cafe.
5: Yeah, I think what it is, when people that haven't been in come into the cafe, because there's always, say there's a small group of these people that are in that obviously all know each other. Like they'll be sitting there and someone will come in and they'll be, oh, hello, hello. It's always like a shock to a newcomer. But again, like I have to say, there's a double-edged sword to this. You know, some people that want a quiet cafe to come into may not actually quite appreciate my cafe being so friendly, and it puts them off. So it's like a double-edged sword. Most people love that side of it. It's definitely the unique selling point of my cafe. But there are people that don't like that. Some people just want to come into a cafe and sit quietly and not want to listen to people's, because it's a very small space, very small.
2: So it's a fine balance. You say you have 20 covers, and if you're looking after people who come in every week, then how do you look after your new customers?
5: Exactly. And it's hard because here's the thing. I obviously can't rely on the 20, 25 hardcore regulars that are left from the past to keep my business afloat. They do a great job, don't get me wrong. They've really supported me and I really appreciate their support over the years. I wouldn't be there without them. But moving forward, I always need new blood. I hate to make it sound so. You do need new blood and I am getting younger people back in again, which is brilliant because cafes like mine now are being a bit more, they're kind of a bit more on the radar of younger people. With the help of social media, there's a few people out there doing lots of things about old school cafes like mine. And a lot of younger people are latching onto that. And that's a good thing.
2: So after all these years, Mario, after all these years, what does having regulars mean to you?
5: Well, it's community, isn't it? It's formed a beautiful community that is really hard in this day and age to find. I mean, I've been there so long, it's not something you can just create overnight. I mean, I think what it boils down to, I think I'm a good host. I always give 100%. It's my business. I've always been there. That's another reason why I think it works and why I have formed this community, is because it's my business. You have to be genuine with the way you feel about people, I think. And I have tried to be really genuine. And I think, you know, I really appreciate the community that I have there.
2: Do you do anything to make your regulars feel special?
5: I listen lots to their problems, even if it gets harder and harder now because I'm more hands-on in the kitchen. But that's what I do. I do listen. I listen to their concerns. They feel they can talk to me about their problems.
2: You probably know what they're likely to order. Does that influence what you buy in?
5: It helps. Yeah, definitely. That definitely helps.
2: Are they pleased when you turn up with something on the menu that they like?
5: Yeah. Yeah, they are pleased. They're very pleased that I can adapt to their taste, because sometimes there's a few bespoke orders there as well. Different dietary needs or different things going on. And so I'm able to accommodate that. And they like that, definitely. I mean, I guess so many people have regular order. So the fact you can go into a place and say, can I have my regular? Can I have my usual? That's incredible.
3: Mario Sagesi. My thanks to him and everyone we spoke to on today's programme. Are you a regular at a cafe or restaurant? What keeps you going back? The food, the people, or something else? Let us know by emailing thefoodchain@bbc.co.uk. From me, Rumela Dasgupta, and the rest of the team, producers Izzy Greenfield and Lexi O'Connor, and editor Justin Bones, thanks for listening and join us again next week.
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8: 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And AI detectors, how do they work?
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9: Hello and welcome to Newsday on the BBC World Service with Anne Soy in Nairobi and James Cocknell in London.
10: Our top story, eye-watering figures coming out of the US where national debt has now reached $40 trillion, more than doubling in the past decade. So how did it happen and what could it mean for the economic future of the US and the rest of the world?
9: Ukraine's President Volodymyr Zelensky has fired another of his top team as concerns about corruption and its political impact grow. We'll head to Kyiv to speak to a leading anti-corruption campaigner.
10: And we'll be taking a peek into the future as we find out what's on display at the World Robotics Conference in Beijing with a leading professor of robotics on hand to act as our guide. That and more coming up after the latest bulletin of World News.
11: BBC News with Chris Barrow. The United States national debt has hit $40 trillion, its highest ever figure. The debt has more than doubled over the last decade, growing at a rate of $1 trillion every 5 months since 2020. It's been attributed to increased government spending and interest payments, as well as tax cuts. The BBC's Maura Fogarty has more details.
12: In the first 2 years of the COVID-19 pandemic, both President Trump and President Biden both ramped up spending quite tremendously in response. That accounts for about a third of the increase in the national debt. The bigger and more important reason why we've seen the debt explode so much is because of the federal budget deficit. Essentially, it means that the U.S. government is spending more than it brings in terms of tax receipts. We have had a federal deficit in the U.S. for the past quarter of a century.
11: President Trump has said he'll launch new economic measures against Iran and any country helping or doing business with it. He said this was because Iran had failed to make a deal with the United States. The 60-day ceasefire with Iran finished on Monday. Ukrainian officials say a Russian missile attack on Kyiv has killed at least 5 people. An air raid alert has been issued for most of Ukraine because of the threat of further Russian attacks. Vitaly Shevchenko has more.
13: A children's hospital suffered damage. A school where people are trapped in the shelter. There's a 9-story residential buildings where the authorities say the upper floors have been completely destroyed. The building is on fire. Warehouses are on fire. There's one video showing a huge column of fire taller than a 9-story building in the town of Brovary outside Kyiv. So the death toll is very likely to rise.
11: The authorities in Zambia have confirmed a former government minister, Mtotwe Kafueya, was killed last Friday during a raid by the security forces on a home linked to the opposition leader. Dingindaba Jonah Buyoya reports.
14: The authorities said he was shot after officers met gunfire at a residence linked to the main opposition candidate, Brian Mundubile. The authorities said 11 people were arrested in the operation and military weapons were recovered. Mr. Mundubile, who has rejected President Hakainde Hichilema's declared victory in the election, had said Mr. Kafuaya was shot in his presence and later went missing. He has dismissed government allegations of an insurgency plot as fabrications.
11: The BBC has been told that Prince Harry and his wife Meghan are planning to move back to Britain. The Duke and Duchess of Sussex have been living in the United States since they stepped down as working royals 6 years ago. They're expected to move into a non-royal residence outside London. World News from the BBC. A former Syrian military officer who served in the Assad regime has been extradited from Lebanon to face trial. Major General Adel Issa is the first military official handed over by Lebanon to Syria since Bashar al-Assad's toppling in 2024. The new Syrian authorities accuse Mr. Issa of murder, torture and sectarianism during the brutal civil war. The Hong Kong firm CK Hutchison says it's seeking $1.5 billion from Panama after being forced out of two ports on the Panama Canal. Hutchison said it had launched international arbitration proceedings over what it called the destruction of its investments. The company's local subsidiary is pursuing separate arbitration proceedings against Panama. Brazil's Supreme Court has voted to significantly expand the scope of a law that protects women from violence. Legislation called the Maria da Penha Law previously only covered domestic crimes. It now incorporates incidences of stalking, harassment and attacks on women outside the home. Alleged attackers will face trial regardless of their relationship with the victim. A study has found that disappearing sea ice due to climate change around Greenland has opened up new feeding grounds for several species of whale. The research used aerial surveys and satellite tagging. Victoria Gill reports.
15: The sea off the coast of East Greenland used to be covered in ice year-round. Now it melts completely in the summer and the waters have opened up to some of the world's largest whales and the fish they feed on. The change has been dramatic. Surveys from ships didn't record a single humpback whale sighting in the region until 2006. By 2024, there were 150 sightings. Now, fin whales, humpbacks and minke whales come in their thousands to feed. But other Arctic species, including belugas, narwhals and walruses, all of which need the sea ice to hide from predators or to breed, are being edged out.
11: BBC News.
10: Thank you for the news. Hello and welcome to Newsday on the BBC World Service with James Copnall in London and Ansoi in Nairobi.
16: In the programme today, US debt hits $40 trillion. We'll examine that. We'll hear too about the fight against corruption in Ukraine. And we'll head to Beijing to sample what's on offer at the World Robot Conference.
10: And as always, we'd love to hear your thoughts on anything you hear on the programme. You can send us your WhatsApp or text message on our usual number, which is +44 77 86 20 50 85.
16: US debt reached $40 trillion for the first time on Wednesday, the highest in history, and it's a number that has more than doubled over the last decade. So why does one of the world's richest nations have such a huge debt? A question I put a short while ago to Mark Goldwyn, Senior Vice President and Senior Policy Director for the Committee for a Responsible Federal Budget. That's a non-profit, non-partisan organisation in Washington which studies how US government spending and tax policies affect the national debt and budget.
17: The United States has a debt of about 100% of GDP. That's pretty high by international standards, and it's the highest it's been in the US since any time in history other than World War II. There's not one factor that's driving it, but fundamentally, for the last 25 years, we've had a lot more in spending than we've brought in tax revenue.
16: And it's hit this new mark. Is it increasing rapidly or is it just gradual increments?
17: It is. We're adding about $2 trillion a year to the debt at this point. It's 6% of GDP. And so if you think of sort of a normal deficit level as maybe 3%, we're at twice that. And maybe more concerning, it's accelerating. It's accelerating because the interest costs are growing. So out of that $2 trillion, half of it is interest costs. $1 trillion just servicing the interest on the debt.
16: Is that a problem for Americans?
17: It's a problem for Americans because the higher debt pushes up their interest rates on their mortgages, on their car loans, on their business loans, things like that. But more fundamentally, it's a problem for sustainability because that debt interest spiral can start to get out of control real fast. We've seen that around the world. When countries sort of start to hit up to their credit card limits, the markets get spooked. And I think we're in danger of that.
16: If we do see that, then what would happen next?
17: The United States is a very rich country, and so I don't expect a crisis is around the corner. But at some point, higher debt begets higher interest, begets higher debt, and creates sort of this upward spiral. And once the markets realize the situation is truly unsustainable, there's risk of a financial crisis. They may start demanding much higher interest rates. And in order to pay those interest rates, we've got to devalue all the existing debt around the world. And so I think one possibility is a financial crisis. Another possibility is an inflation crisis. We could, of course, print our way out of it. But if we print our way out of it, we would have massive inflation. A third possibility is sort of a Greece-style austerity crisis, that the politicians do act, but they don't act until it's too late. And so the kinds of adjustments they have to make are so large that it throws the economy into recession.
16: Which I suppose leads on to the question, do you get the sense that those in power right now in the US are taking this situation as seriously as you feel it deserves?
17: They are not taking it seriously enough, but they do seem to be starting to wake up. Starting to recognize that these high interest rates are not sustainable, starting to recognize that these deficits cannot continue, starting to understand that our Social Security and Medicare programs are headed towards insolvency. The problem is, starting to recognize the problem is not nearly as good as having a solution, and we are nowhere close to being able to pass a bipartisan solution to solve this problem.
16: And it would have to be bipartisan. Both sides of the aisle would have to recognize the scale of the problem and want to act. Is that right?
17: I think the biggest changes, for example, fixing the Social Security program, will have to be bipartisan. Other changes we could do through a big bipartisan deal, or we could do incrementally, and that could be partisan. The problem is recent history of partisan action has been deficit increasing. So congressional Republicans recently passed a bunch of spending cuts, but they use them to pay for even larger tax cuts, adding to the deficit.
16: We talked a lot about the possible impacts on America. What about on the rest of the world? What sort of consequences do you foresee or are happening perhaps already elsewhere?
17: The United States is the world's largest economy, and our debt is the backbone in many ways of the global financial system. If our debt starts to lose value, the global financial system starts to lose value. What I really worry about is that rapid uptick in interest rates, it starts to make portfolios, finance firms, banks, insurance companies around the world lose tremendous amounts of value. Then they have to shut down. And so we could have a crisis that starts here but gets exported around the world.
16: Some people might say this all sounds very alarmist. That debt you've been talking about has been incredibly high in a lot of ways for decades now. Why should people really take these warnings at face value?
17: The debt has never really been this high, except for briefly after World War II. But more fundamentally, we've never been at this serious a risk of the debt starting to spiral. Whenever debt has been high, either the interest rates have been low enough to contain it, or looking forward, we saw sort of a path to bring the balance, the budget closer to balance. This time, what we see on our horizon is ever-increasing spending, very little uptick in revenue, and this interest cost that's really just keeps ballooning. And so I'm not projecting a crisis this year or next year, but our path is clearly unsustainable, and we're starting to see the beginnings of that really dangerous debt spiral.
16: Mark Goldwyn there, Senior Policy Director for the Committee for Responsible Federal Budget. That word, unsustainable, is picked up by one of our listeners, Mohammed Kony in New Hampshire in the US, who says the current national debt is unsustainable in the US and addressing it should be a top priority for the US government.
10: And all this comes as buyers of American bonds are demanding higher compensation for purchasing U.S. debt. Earlier this week, the interest rate on a 30-year bond hit the highest level since June 2007. Maura Fogarty has more details, joins us now from our business desk in Singapore. Maura, what's causing this?
18: So
12: a few factors for this, and one of them is concerns about the rising debt levels in the U.S. and the long-term impact of that. And I think your guest spoke quite at length about that. But another reason why is there are worries about inflation in the United States because of higher oil prices. We have seen that happening since the war in Iran was launched. And essentially, if you are buying a U.S. government bond, which is a form of debt, if you're an investor in that, you're saying, hey, if I'm going to buy this, I think that inflation is going to rise in the future, then the value of this bond is going to be lower. I expect that you're going to pay me a higher interest rate in return. That's essentially what it is. But there are other factors, at play as well. We're also seeing a lot of companies in the U.S. spending and borrowing a lot of money to fund the infrastructure rollout for artificial intelligence. So it's a kind of several factors playing together to cause some concern about where the U.S. economy is headed. And therefore, investors are saying we need to see a better return on our investment. Hence, we see these rates going up. Now, the U.S. Treasury Department notices this, and they have increased their purchases of U.S. debt to $4 billion. And effectively, they're hoping to bring down these interest rates.
0: And on consumers, what is the likely impact?
12: So the benchmark bond in the U.S. is the 30-year Treasury bond. A lot of mortgages, home mortgages in the United States, car loans and commercial loans that are given out to banks, for example, are based off of what that benchmark yield or interest rate is on that bond. And so the higher these rates go, the higher home mortgages will go as well, or home mortgage rates will go, and car rates will go as well. So all of this does flow on and affect the U.S. consumer. And that's why, as I mentioned earlier, you had the Treasury Department saying that they were going to intervene and try to support these bond yields or these interest rates on the bonds by lowering them. And to do that, they were buying more of these American bonds.
0: Many thanks, Maura.
16: This is Newsday on the BBC World Service, live in Nairobi and London. And it's been another deadly night in the Ukrainian capital, Kyiv, with at least five people killed by a Russian missile attack, according to Ukrainian officials. Meanwhile, President Volodymyr Zelensky has fired one of his top aides, who is reported to be the target of a corruption investigation. Irina Mudra, president's deputy chief of staff, was sacked after Ukraine's anti-corruption agency said it had raided the homes of a senior official and a sitting member of parliament. Now, the former defense minister, Mikhailo Fedorov, whose removal last month caused widespread street protests, has called for elections as around 200 of his supporters gathered outside Ukraine's parliament to protest against the swearing in of his replacement. He too has criticized what he considers widespread corruption in the country. We can speak now to Daria Kaleniuk, Executive Director of the Anti-Corruption Action Centre in Kyiv. Welcome to the programme. What do you make then of these latest anti-corruption developments?
18: Good morning. These anti-corruption developments indicate that our system of checks and balances is still working, but it needs some enforcement and reinforcement. And by system of checks and balances, I mean accountability, political accountability of our authorities, and first of all, President Zelensky, as he is holding absolute power in our country. He has the majority in parliament and he decides who is in government. So the first thing, President Zelensky dismissed our Minister of Defense Fedorov without explanations to the Ukrainian people why. And disregarding that the people of Ukraine, thousands of them, were rallying in demand to President Zelensky to explain his decision, president just ignored the people. And simultaneously to that, our anti-corruption bodies continued their investigation of high-level corruption among inner circle of President Zelensky. So basically, the investigation, which has happened yesterday, and where a deputy head of chief of staff of President Zelensky was charged with corruption, is regarding collection of money needed to bail another high-level politician from our Minister of Energy and Minister of Justice, who was sitting in jail, also suspect in corruption and money laundering. So that is a signal to the Ukrainian people that first, yeah, we have still independent anti-corruption bodies, which President Zelensky wanted to destroy a year ago. And again, the people of Ukraine protect them. But the president of the country is not making the conclusions in his policies and in his decisions, whom he appoints into which positions, and ground level corruption, which is constantly exposed by NABU and SAPO, demands political accountability from President Zelensky to our people.
16: You touched on the former defense minister, Mikhailo Fedorov. He has said that corruption is a big issue. Do you then see his sacking as intrinsically related to his fighting, his self-professed, at least, fighting against corruption? Or are there more political or perhaps military reasons for it?
18: I think that corruption is the main reason why President Zelensky reshuffled entire government with a pure goal to dismiss quite effective Minister of Defense, who had the real plan of war and was successfully implementing this plan of winning the war with Russia. And one of the directions of federal work was cleaning up defense procurements in the country, which is a huge budget. It includes money of Ukrainian taxpayers, $10 billion per year, but also it includes money from our partners, which we respect, and we can't just use them ineffectively, or stealing this money is just helping our enemy to win. So there have been a lot of vested interests among different political players and suppliers of military equipment. But Mikhailo Fedorov started to clean up this system, just checking the military what exactly they need, and introducing competitive procedures into the defense procurement of the most critical defense equipment. And that triggered a reaction of these vested interests.
16: You have made the point in the past that corruption takes money away from what is a national priority, the national priority, the war. So I suppose the question is, why does it continue at such a level if it is so damaging to Ukraine's very prospects of survival?
18: That's a very good question, which we ask our president. As he is the supreme commander in chief, he is responsible for defending our country from Russia. He must be interested in eradicating corruption and appointing effective high integrity managers into high level positions. But he is not doing that. Quite to the contrary, he is not learning the lessons based on the past anti-corruption investigations of anti-corruption bodies, and he keeps in his team people of low integrity, of low professionalism, who are extremely loyal to him, but who cannot perform, cannot prepare better our country to resist. In order to win this war, we need our strong internal institutions. And if corruption is the core reason why we are appointing certain people to different positions or dismissing, it is actually not good for our internal strength and ability to resist.
16: Daria Kleniuk, Executive Director of the Anti-Corruption Action Centre in Kyiv. Thanks very much for talking to us. I suppose President Zelensky would say, and has always said, that he has made fighting corruption one of his major priorities.
10: You're listening to Newsday from the BBC World Service with James Copnall in London and me, Anne Soy, in Nairobi. And one of our other main headlines this morning is the BBC has been told that Prince Harry and his wife Meghan are planning to move back to Britain. The Duke and Duchess of Sussex have been living in California since they stepped down as working royals 6 years ago. Let's get more from our correspondent in London, Tim Muffett.
19: A real surprise announcement, I think it's fair to say. First reported in the Daily Telegraph newspaper, since confirmed by the BBC and others as well. Did the King know this was going to happen? Well, it's thought it was a surprise to him and the wider royal family. The King was told on Sunday, it is understood, that they would be moving back, and he is said to welcome the chance to spend more time with the Sussex family privately. Is this a forever move? Well, not at the moment, but given that the children are both enrolled in schools, it's thought they'll be moving to the UK for an extended period of time.
16: More on that story to come on Newsday. Perhaps they're just worried about that $40 trillion debt. For now, though, let's get some sports news with Isaac Fannin.
20: Yes, so James, we spent much of yesterday morning chatting about Patrick Vieira's appointment as the new Senegal manager. There's a bit of confusion around whether he'll be joining at all. Our colleagues over at BBC Africa are reporting that while the Senegalese Football Federation did announce his appointment, the 50-year-old former World Cup winner hasn't actually signed a new contract, and the date of his official presentation is unknown. There's more on that story at the BBC Sport website. Look for bbcsport.com/Africa. Elsewhere, Aston Villa's Ezri Konsa is set for a medical at Arsenal after the Premier League champions agreed a deal worth more than $68 million for the defender. Tijani Reinders' 1 year spell at Manchester City is over. He's joined Saudi Arabian side Al Kassad in a move thought to be worth $71 million. And a little bit later on in the programme, we'll be hearing from South Sudan basketball star Wenyin Gabriel.
16: Isaac Fannin, thank you.
10: Now, it's difficult to look at social media now without coming across videos of robots doing new and amazing things, from simply walking to dancing. And now, a robot allegedly is able to run faster than the former Jamaican sprinter Usain Bolt. Well, most of these advances are coming from China, so there's much attention on the World Robot Conference that's currently taking place in Beijing. One of those attending is Professor Wolfram Burgard, a robotics professor from Germany's University of Technology, Nuremberg. Welcome to the program. So tell us about what you've been seeing at the conference and how impressed are you?
21: I'm deeply impressed by these robots that you can see here, particularly by these star companies that recently arised on the horizon, and they're showing amazing performances regarding mostly locomotion, dancing, and running. All this navigation stuff is pretty impressive.
10: Sounds very impressive. But then there are images on social media as well of robots equipped with riot shields and clubs. What do you make of that?
21: This is true. There's always this other side of robotics, and I mean, we are always confronted with the dual use aspect of robotics, and this is something that we will have to deal with as society, like the question of like how far we want to go with robots and what we want to do with robots. But for the time being, right, what we see here is the opportunity for improving our production processes and becoming more effective in production.
10: What are your thoughts about China's place today in terms of technical expertise and leadership in that field? You know, nations like your country, Germany, have been long centers of technical expertise, but is China overtaking them?
21: I think in the space of humanoid robots and these more lightweight robots, China has taken the lead internationally. From my perspective, there's very few companies internationally that can compete with this, what is going on here. It is mostly in the space of hardware and control. This is super impressive what they made here. I think we are still competitive in the AI side, on the software side of things, and this is where Europeans and also the US are still very strong in.
10: And this is more than a display of technology. Just yesterday, we heard that one of the humanoid robot manufacturers in China, Unitary Robotics, saw its stock flotation leap by 600%. So clearly, there's huge money as well involved.
21: Yeah, that's true. China is investing a lot into the space. Last year, there were 100 new startups. This year, they have 200 startups in the space of humanoid robots. I mean, if you look at Europe, you have maybe a handful of companies that are in this area. And this shows the investment into this area, which is amazing.
10: And is this conference then making, a convincing point about this is not just about display of what is possible? There's that potential leap into real life.
21: Yeah, that's a good question. Like, people are still looking for the real business case or the killer application, so to say, like this, the place where you can make real money with these robots. We are not quite there. They're looking into the production side, manufacturing, logistics. This is something where we probably will see these robots in a few years penetrating the market. And as to whether we will have them at home, I think there will be several more years long to go in order to actually see this happening.
10: Many thanks for that, Professor Wolfram Burgard, professor from the University of Technology, Nuremberg in Germany. You're listening to Newsday from the BBC World Service. There's plenty more to come.
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16: Hello, welcome to Newsday from the BBC World Service with Anne Soy in Nairobi and James Cottrell in London.
10: We'll hear about a deadly landslide in Cameroon which has killed more than 100 people.
16: We'll talk to a teacher doing his very best for his students at the heart of the war in Sudan.
10: And we'll also speak to Angelique Kidjo as the 5-time Grammy Award winner gets a major US honour. But first, this news.
11: BBC News with Chris Barrow. The United States' huge national debt has hit a new record, $40 trillion. It's more than doubled over the past decades due to surging government spending, rising interest payments and tax cuts. Economists have expressed concern about the speed at which the figure is growing. President Trump has said he's launching new economic measures against Iran, as well as any country helping or doing business with it. He made the announcement in a social media post which didn't provide details. Russian missiles have struck Ukraine's capital, killing at least 5 people. Efforts are continuing to restore power to parts of Kyiv. A court in China has sentenced the founder of the collapsed property firm Evergrande to life in jail. Hui Kai Yan pleaded guilty earlier this year to charges including embezzlement and corporate bribery. Evergrande was once valued at $50 billion. Its collapse caused major damage to China's property sector. The Hong Kong firm CK Hutchison says it's seeking $1.5 billion from Panama after being forced out of 2 ports on the Panama Canal. President Trump had complained that China was operating the canal and threatened to take it back. A former Syrian military officer who served in the Assad regime has been extradited from Lebanon to face trial. Major General Adel Issa is the first military official handed over by Lebanon to Syria since Bashar al-Assad's toppling. Prince Harry and his wife Meghan are planning to move back to Britain. The Duke and Duchess of Sussex have been living in the United States since they stepped down as working royals 6 years ago. A decades-long study of whales has found that they're taking advantage of new feeding grounds as ice disappears from the sea around Greenland. The research recorded huge numbers of humpbacks, mink and fin whales along the eastern coast. The study was published in the journal Frontiers in Marine Science. BBC News.
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10: In the next half hour, we'll hear about a devastating incident at a mine in Cameroon and find out what it's like to teach in the middle of a war zone in Sudan. We have an interview with the singer and superstar Angelique Kidjo and with a South Sudanese basketball star in our sports.
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10: Now, there's been a deadly landslide at a mining site in Zamboi near the border between Cameroon and the Central African Republic. The mayor of Cameroon's town of Garoua Bulayi said that the incident happened on Tuesday with 107 bodies recovered from the rubble. The cause remains unclear while rescue efforts continue and the death toll could rise. Videos circulating online appear to show earth collapsing on artisanal gold miners. Elvis Ndansi is the co-founder and CEO of Raymond's Mining, a US-based firm which works in Cameroon. I asked him what may have caused the catastrophe.
2: This is a site that is highly under pressure, being exploited by hundreds of people. And we realized that there was an earth movement. So some people could describe it as a landslide or a mud creep. But this is a natural occurrence that is also triggered by the pressure due to the mining activity. So the weather condition and pressure on the soil could trigger that soil movement that took away so many precious lives. So I think these kinds of occurrences are not uncommon in mining sites like that, which has been exploited by hundreds of people at the same time.
10: But let's talk about the casualty numbers. More than 100, we understand. That's unusual, isn't it?
2: It is really unusual. You know, we're talking about human beings here, not just numbers. And these are people trying to survive. When livelihood becomes dangerous, we have to look at this as an occupational health and public safety issue, not just as any other mining story.
10: And you say that the pressure on the mine could have played a role. Was there any way of preventing it?
2: Yes, I think the first thing that the public authorities should have done is first to organize the sector and have oversight, right? The authorities and local mining supervisors need to know where these sites are existing. The question is, did the authority know this number of people were on a particular mining site at a particular time? So what were the basic safety conditions? There should be limits on how many people can be, you know, in a high-risk area at one point in time. There should be clear safety zones, mapping of which zone is safe, the check of the soil, the slope. And, you know, government can mark this area as unsafe, and there should be some guardrails as to access. Is there a moment where they can ask people to stop work because maybe the weather condition presents some elements of unsafe conditions that could occur at the mine? But what you see is there was completely little or no oversight of what was going on here. That's why there was little preparedness for any emergency. I think the authorities would have done better by really just having oversight. I always say that the fact that mining is artisanal, it should not mean an absence of standard, right? Even low resource mining needs basic rules, controlled access, limits on crowding, inspection of unstable ground, clear responsibility for supervision, and just minimum protective equipment for those who access the site.
10: Paint a picture of the conditions under which people work in such mines.
2: I know this is happening in Central African Republic, which is a border community with Cameroon. These are countries where 4 out of 10 people, you know, live on less than $2 a day, you know, and millions of them live under extreme poverty line. So you would imagine that people are making the hard choices. You know, these people, they are not choosing between safety and comfort. No, they are choosing between safety and hunger. People are thinking about how to survive, how to send their kids to school. That alone is a push factor for them to get to these mines. Artisanal mining has become a source for them to put food on their table. And so I think that if they have alternatives, economic activities that can, you know, lead to their survival, we will not have that number of people in that mine. Ultimately, you have to create alternative pathways for them. And you also have to make that activity also safer.
3: But you also talk about the things that should be done to manage the mines better. What are some of the longer term solutions you have in mind?
2: First, I'm a healthcare professional, you know, and I see this as a preventable harm, right? The danger is not just only the landslide. The artisanal miners can also be exposed to dust, injuries, poor sanitation, mercury consumption, cyanide, and other chemicals that will lead to long-term health activities. When I look at all those people in those mines, what I see is a healthcare bomb waiting to explode in some years to come, right? Some harms are immediate, like trauma, falling of the earth. Others are silent and long-term. Respiratory disease, children born with neurological effect because they're exposed to mercury, kidney damage. So I think that, you know, public authorities have a duty to protect mercury, kidney damage. So I think that, you know, public authorities have a duty to protect citizens. But this is a shared responsibility.

0: know where these mines are. And there should be some preparedness plan in case things like this happen. The time it takes for you to bring an excavator to that site to start digging to see who are those buried under those soil, those people have already died. Right now, access to even bring the equipment was a problem because this was in a community that was not really accessible to emergency evacuation opportunities.
1: Elvis Ndansi, their co-founder and CEO of Freeman's Mining, speaking to me a little earlier.
2: Now, millions of children have lost years of their education because of the war in Sudan, which broke out in April 2023. In some areas of the country, like the capital Khartoum, things are returning to something like normal, though many school buildings have been damaged or destroyed, and many, many people were displaced during the period when the paramilitary rapid support forces occupied the city. Elsewhere in the country, children have to cope with going to school in an active war zone. That is the case in El Obeid, the southwestern city which is currently besieged by the RSF. I spoke to a secondary school teacher there, Ali Mohammed, to find out what sort of challenges he and his students were facing.
3: All the students are heading to their schools and now preparing for their final promotion examination within few days, including their continuous assessment so as to grade them by the end of the year, so as to prepare for the next academic year.
2: It must be a very difficult set of circumstances in which to study. We hear a lot about drone attacks on El Obeid. We hear too about a lack of food and water in some cases. These are tough times for students and teachers as well, I guess.
3: Yeah, sure. Now, though there are breaches, security breaches, including, as you told, the drone attacks and shortage, but the schools are ongoing and the students being told that they never access schools at that day. So the second day, immediately the students, they come to schools and continue their learning.
2: What sort of precautions does your school have to take because of the conflict?
3: A kind of awareness for the teachers and the children themselves so as to be vigilant and take care whenever they hit an attack and so on.
2: What about the hunger issue? Because if students and children are not well fed, it must be difficult to concentrate on their studies.
3: Yeah, that is a problem that the students, they need a school meal, but some well take sandwiches from home, but in general, they need a school meal.
2: But are they getting one? Is the school able to provide food?
3: There are some bodies or organization, then they made food, which is called takia in local words, if they find the materials. Even the school administration, they are going to have some cooks if they find lentils or full masri or might buy bread from the market. Yes.
2: Ful masri is the stew made from fava beans, the big staple food. But those things are expensive now, right? It costs a lot to buy things in the market in El Obeid because of the war.
3: It's available, though it's expensive. Most families, they depend entirely on lentils and ful masri, which are really found in an ample in the market.
2: Do you as a teacher have to deal with students who may have been traumatized by things they have experienced in this war?
3: Yes, I myself had some trainings on how to treat students' trauma and raise a psychosocial support as I teach them. Even the morning assembly, we used to give them some directives, some kind ways just to support them and pick them out from this kind of trauma.
2: You think people need a lot of kindness right now?
3: For sure, for sure. Even we have to train our teachers to treat them in a way that they feel really in a secure or a tranquil, let us say, a good environment inside the school.
2: And have a lot of your students missed classes for a long time because of the war?
3: Yes, some of them, particularly those who came from nearby or around our town, city. So they came to camps. The spaces also, they are not enough for them, or even the former schools being destroyed, for example, by being occup-

0: occupied by those IDPs. And then currently they are not in the schools, they are in a camp, but schools need maintenance and so on. Some catch-up classes is open, and ALP centers also there from some organizations, so as to take those students who have missed their formal education. Yeah.
1: It must be very dispiriting as a teacher to have to talk about these sorts of issues, about conflict, about hunger, about people missing out on their education when these are people at such a formative, important time in their life.
0: Yeah, yeah. Honestly, now the academic school year being compressed to think of accelerated learning, because we miss 1 year or 2 years, so they want to catch up. And immediately when they finish, they are going to shift to the new academic year on coming October. It is there a pressure for the students, but those they want to make them so as to cope with the last examination, which is National Sudan School Examination. It needs really to be catered for.
1: Ali Mohammed, the teacher in a secondary school in El Obeid in Sudan. Some pretty difficult experiences for his students there. And sadly, fairly not typical, but it's not uncommon for children in conflict zones and elsewhere to have huge difficulties, I guess.
2: Not uncommon at all, James. So this is very welcome news in spite of all those challenges they are facing returning to school. Because I was just looking at the numbers, according to UNESCO, about 244 million children are out of school worldwide, 30% of them in Africa, for a number of reasons, emergencies like war, as well as climate shocks. And therefore, those steps that are being taken to return children to schools would be very welcome news.
1: Yeah, indeed. Well, this is Newsday on the BBC World Service. Anne's in Nairobi. I'm James in London. Give you some of our main headlines. US's national debt has hit $40 trillion. That's the highest ever. Russia has launched a deadly missile attack on the Ukrainian capital, Kyiv. And the Zambian authorities confirmed that a former minister was killed last week during a raid on the opposition. Now, Isaac Fannin is here with the sports. In fact, you're going to pick up a little bit in a way on what we were talking about with education and conflict.
3: So Wenyin Gabriel, his story is really fascinating. And he was born in Khartoum in Sudan, and his family fled from the violence of the civil war in southern Sudan. They moved to America when he was around about 2 years old. And he actually went on to become a pretty good basketball player, ended up playing for the Los Angeles Lakers alongside LeBron James. And in July, he was actually announced as a UNHCR Goodwill Ambassador. He's the first basketball player to serve as such. And it comes after he first returned to South Sudan 4 years ago, having represented the country at the Olympic Games in Paris. I spoke to him a few days after he was announced, and I started by asking what it meant to him to be a UN Goodwill Ambassador.
4: It means a lot to me. My goal is always to try to positively impact as many people as I can. And I think being a UNHCR Goodwill Ambassador allows me to do that. You know, being able to raise awareness for refugees, you know, through the media as well, and raising funds for humanitarian assistance and advocating for more support for refugees is something that I'll be able to do through this. And this means a lot to me because I've been able to be in South Sudan a few times and to interact with these people directly and hear their stories and hear their ambitions and their dreams. And I want to be able to amplify their voices.
5: For those who don't, who aren't familiar, just give me like a little recap of your story from when you were younger to where you are now, I guess.
4: Okay. So my parents already fled Rumbek, South Sudan, and they met in Khartoum. And that's where my three older siblings and then I was born in Khartoum. And we were still in a war zone at that time. So at that moment, my parents were really struggling, didn't have much community there. And they were trying to look for a better life. So we fled up to Cairo, and that's where we registered as refugees. And we were trying to, for about a year, we were in the process of trying to get resettled. And eventually we were resettled with the help of the UNHCR into America, where I grew up in New Hampshire and where I met the community, where I had other friends who were also refugees from maybe for Liberia or Congo. And we were able to build community. And eventually sport is what really united us. And I feel a lot of these people are still friends that I have today. And later on through sport, I was able to dream big. And even though my parents were playing, working 2-3 jobs trying to support us, and my older brother was working to help, I was able to dream and able to take advantage of the opportunity of being in America and going to college, and then later on making it to the NBA and eventually becoming Olympian representing my country. So I was grateful for that.
5: Yeah, I can imagine. You know, it sounds as though your life has sort of come full circle with, you know, your family getting out of a war zone through the UNHCR to now becoming a goodwill ambassador for them. And I know a few weeks ago you were back in South Sudan. I know it's not the first time you've been back there, but talk to me about what that was like for you and the work that you were doing there.
4: Oh, it's all like a full circle, you know, to be able to go through that myself and then being at a stage where, you know, I'm recognized worldwide. And now I can be able to go back home and use my voice to be an advocate and help those who are in need that also have a similar background, or even many have even a more difficult background than me. So I'm able to, you know, just go to South Sudan and talk to them personally. They get to share their stories and tell me about their dreams and their ambitions. And all I really wish for them is to have an opportunity to be able to chase those dreams. And it's like a full circle for moment for me. And it's an honor for me to be able to represent them and to be able to use my voice to try to help them out and get them opportunities and facilities that they need, both to survive right now and also to give them hope for the future.
5: Mm. And I mean, I imagine you would have, you said you had conversations with them. Were there any that you could share that kind of stood out to you and you know, reminded you and made you reflect on your journey?
4: Yeah, I mean, I remember talking to a few of them. I sat down in a school where these kids wrote letters out to me, and it was really heart touching to me. I have them with me right now. And they would share about how they their struggles, but also tell me about how one wants to become a teacher, one wants to become a doctor so they can help their people. And then one of them says they want to be like me and they want to be able to be a professional basketball player and they want to come back and help their community. It was good to speak with the kids, but I also spoke with the mothers. And I remember hearing one of the mother's stories telling me about how she can't sleep at night because she was separated from her family. And she doesn't know if her kids are eating or if they can sleep at night. And that just reminds me about my mom, even when my mom was separated from her husband and just like her. And we don't know where he's at. We don't know if they're alive. And that being families being separated is just something that a lot of people take for granted, having both parents with them. And it's something that I'm really appreciative of. And I think that UNHCR doing their work to trying to bring families together is really important. So, I mean, that's something that keeping families together is really important about for the future.
3: Here, we're going to hear a little bit more about the work that Wenyin Gabriel is going to be doing with the UNHCR a little bit later on in the program.
1: Yeah, when you mentioned coming from Rumbek, Martin Manuel Woodgall in Rumbek says, congratulations to my homeboy Rumbek Oye.
2: Five-time Grammy Award winner Angelique Kidjo has made history this week as the first African musician to get a star on the Hollywood Walk of Fame. She was joined by her family, friends, and stars such as Hollywood actors Willem Dafoe, Jimon Honsu, who is also from Benin, and Nigerian musician Adekunle Gold.
1: For more than four decades, Kidjo, who's 66, has taken African sounds to global audiences, blending influences from her native Benin with funk, jazz, and pop. Focus on Africa, Swahiga Mwora, asked her to describe the feeling of seeing her star unveiled on that famous Hollywood street.
6: Well, to put it into words is that it's a sense of, it can be right. It's overwhelming and humbling. When I received the news, I was just like, I thought it was a stupid joke of my husband, because sometimes he wakes up with some weird dreams that talking gibberish, and I'm like, if it's that one of your stupid joke, man, come on, don't get me started. And he said, no, look, it's on BBC. I'm like, if it's on BBC, then it's the truth, because I didn't trust him when he told me that.
7: Who are you dedicating this accomplishment to?
6: This star is for all the continent of Africa. Because if I was not African, would I be here? I don't think so. At the same time, and it's a question that comes to my mind is, how many African artists can follow? That's the point. It cannot be just one. It cannot be a fashion. It has to be something that is consistent, celebrating artists from all over the world.
7: That's a very interesting point you put across, because one would then wonder, why do you think it's taken so long for an African artist to be recognized in this manner?
6: You know, changes that last take time. And the history we have with the rest of the world is the history where we have always been described and painted as not being worthy of this or that. And what I've tried to do throughout my career is remind everybody around the world, wherever I go, that everybody's African first, and that the music that they play and enjoy for so many centuries, all of it come from Africa.
7: This is something I believe you said at the ceremony. You said, we Africans don't know what we've given to the world. What did you mean by that?
6: We don't take pride too much in our culture, and we don't see what our music, traditional music, brought by our ancestors that have been snatched through slavery, that travel around the world. We don't know that story very well, and we need to do research and find out people that on the continent that fought against that, and the one that left adult enough, knowing their own culture, their own worth, where they come from, and decided to share it and to impact the environment, even in a very, very disturbing environment. So that's the power of the music of our ancestors, that we had a culture, we had identities, we have civilization. People have made us believe that we don't, because when you embark on creating a crime, you prepare the after already by saying, this story that we are breaking, no one will be able to change it. But we still have our story to tell, creating bridges with culture, with artists from different walk of life. Because every time we sat and we start working, here come our continent loud and clear. Without the blues brought by the slave in America, there's no R&B, there's no rock and roll, there's no soul music, there's no jazz. Let's face it, that's what it is. And you take the music, the saraband of John Sebastian Bach, the saraband are based on the dance of the slave from the Panama. And that's the thing that I learned in my journey, because I'm still that curious little girl growing up in Benin, asking relentlessly questions.
7: It almost sounds like you feel that an African musician and African music should have been long recognized for its contribution to the world, that you're happy with this accomplishment,
6: Absolutely. That's it. That's just the reality. It's coming now better later than never. But we Africans, I'm begging you, let's do this right. Let's celebrate our artists in their own right on the continent. Let's give them visibility, strength. Because music creates economy. We need to create our own economy. We need to create our own narrative. We need to tell our own story.
7: Tell me a bit about the story of your moment on the Hollywood Walk of Fame. I believe you shed some tears. You had some stars and family and friends around you. Just describe that for us.
6: At that moment, I said to myself, my mother and my dad, they have sacrificed a lot for all of us. They raised us to be decent human beings. My father was the first one that so believed that I was able to do whatever I set myself to do, that took his money of retirement to produce my first concert when the biggest promoter in West Africa told him, your daughter is too little to be seen on stage. Nobody's going to come to her show. And at that moment, I'm like, Dad, Mom, I wish you were here with me.
1: 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Just look for Focus on Africa wherever you get your podcasts. Wow, quite a lot of powerful words in that interview, Anne. Is Angelique Kidjo someone who's got a lot of fans in Kenya, would you say?
2: 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She sings in 5 languages. She has been such a force in music, and so this award is very much deserved.
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2: Hello, welcome to Newsday on the BBC World Service with James Copnall in London and Anne Soy here in Nairobi. Coming up,
1: our top story then, which starts with a very big number. US debt hits a record level, $40 trillion. So how did the world's most powerful economy fall so heavily into debt, and what consequences could it have?
2: And Israel has opened up tenders for the construction of hundreds of settlement homes in a strategically important part of the West Bank as it seeks to further diminish the viability of a Palestinian state. The UK has termed the move unacceptable and destructive. We'll hear from an official of the UN Human Rights Office.
1: And Prince Harry and his wife Meghan are planning to move back to Britain. News that comes as something of a surprise. So we'll speak to our royal correspondent to find out more. That's after the latest world news.
11: BBC News with Chris Barrow. The United States' national debt has hit a record $40 trillion. The figure has doubled over the past decade, driven by increased government spending, tax cuts and higher interest payments. Maura Fogarty reports.
12: For many economists and investors, what's worrying is how quickly the U.S. national debt reached $40 trillion, more than doubling over the last decade. About a third of the increase in government borrowing occurred during the first 2 years of the COVID-19 pandemic, when both Presidents Donald Trump and Joe Biden ramped up spending in response. A more persistent and significant factor is the long-running budget deficit. For the past 25 years, the U.S. government has been spending more than what it receives in tax receipts, and there's little to signal that the budget deficit will ease.
11: President Trump has said he'll launch new economic measures against Iran and any country helping or doing business with it. In a social media post, he said this was because Iran had failed to make a deal with the United States. The 60-day ceasefire with Iran finished on Monday. Ukrainian officials say 8 people have been killed and more than 30 wounded in overnight Russian missile attacks on Kyiv. A children's hospital has reportedly been hit and some people are said to be trapped in its city bomb shelters. Efforts are continuing to restore power to parts of the capital. The authorities in Zambia say security forces killed the opposition politician Mutotwe Kafueya during a raid last Friday as part of an investigation into an alleged insurrection. A police spokesman said he was fatally wounded in a shootout. More details from the BBC's Dingindaba Jonah Buyoya.
13: The former minister has been confirmed dead after being wounded by law enforcement officers during what they have called a security operation in Lusaka on the 14th of August. The authorities said he was shot after officers met gunfire at a residence linked to the main opposition candidate Brian Mundubile, who has rejected President Hakainde Hichilema's declared victory in the election. Mr. Mundubile had said Mr. Kafueya was shot in his presence. He has dismissed government allegations of an insurgency plot as fabrications.
11: The BBC's been told that Prince Harry and his wife Meghan are planning to move back to Britain, with their children expected to start school there next month. Juliet Reardon is a royal commentator.
14: I think it's going to be an uphill battle for Meghan. Meghan has made it very clear that she doesn't feel comfortable in the UK. I think she does feel comfortable in America. Obviously, that is her homeland, and particularly California. But they do want their children educated in Britain.
11: World news from the BBC. The founder of the disgraced Chinese property firm Evergrande has been sentenced to life in jail. Hai Kaiyan oversaw the rapid expansion of Evergrande into China's biggest real estate firm before it collapsed into debt. He'd previously pled guilty to charges including embezzlement and corporate bribery. A former Syrian military officer who served in the Assad regime has been extradited from Lebanon to face trial. Major General Adel Issa is the first military official handed over by Lebanon to Syria since Bashar al-Assad's toppling in 2024. The new Syrian authorities accused Mr. Issa of murder, torture and sectarianism during the brutal civil war. Several other former military officers are believed to be in Lebanon. Bashar al-Assad, who lives in exile in Russia, was sentenced to death by a Syrian court this month. A study has found that disappearing sea ice due to climate change around Greenland has opened up new feeding grounds for several species of whale. The research found that humpback, mink and fin whales feeding in huge numbers on the island's east coast. Scientists have warned some Arctic species, like belugas and narwhals, are being edged out. Mads Peter Heide Jørgensen is from the Greenland Institute of Natural Resources.
15: It just shows how nature can change its own business, so to speak. I mean, a lot of these baleen whales, they are quite opportunistic and can choose different feeding areas. But there are some of the Arctic species are more in trouble now because they are restricted to a much more narrow habitat.
11: Brazil's Supreme Court has voted to significantly expand the scope of a law that protects women from violence. Legislation, which previously only covered domestic crimes, now extends to cover stalking, harassment or other attacks on women outside the home. Alleged attackers will be put on trial regardless of whether they have any prior relationship with the victim. And that's the latest BBC News.
2: Many thanks for those updates. Hello and welcome to Newsday on the BBC World Service. We are live in London with James Copnell and here in Nairobi with me and Zoe.
1: Coming up, we've got stories for you from the US, the occupied West Bank, and news that Prince Harry and Meghan plan to move back to the UK.
2: Yeah, have you got any thoughts on that? Please let us know. Our text number is +44 77 86 20 50 85.
1: US debt reached $40 trillion for the first time on Wednesday. That's the highest in history. It's more than doubled over the last decade. So why does one of the world's richest nations have such a huge debt? A question I put a short while ago to Mark Goldwyn, the Senior Vice President for the Committee for Responsible Federal Budget. That's a non-profit, non-partisan organisation in Washington, which studies how US government spending and tax policies affect the national debt and budget.
16: The United States has a debt of about 100% of GDP. That's pretty high by international standards, and it's the highest it's been in the US since any time in history other than World War II. There's not one factor that's driving it, but fundamentally, for the last 25 years, we've had a lot more in spending than we've brought in tax revenue.
1: And it's hit this new mark. Is it increasing rapidly or is it just gradual increments?
16: It is. We're adding about $2 trillion a year to the debt at this point. It's 6% of GDP. And so if you think of sort of a normal deficit level as maybe 3%, we're at twice that. And maybe more concerning, it's accelerating. It's accelerating because the interest costs are growing. So out of that $2 trillion, half of it is interest costs. $1 trillion just servicing the interest on the debt.
1: Is that a problem for Americans?
16: It's a problem for Americans because the higher debt pushes up their interest rates on their mortgages, on their car loans, on their business loans, things like that. But more fundamentally, it's a problem for sustainability because that debt interest spiral can start to get out of control real fast. We've seen that around the world. When countries sort of start to hit up to their credit card limits, the markets get spooked. And I think we're in danger of that.
1: If we do see that, then what would happen next?
16: The United States is a very rich country, and so I don't expect a crisis is around the corner. But at some point, higher debt begets higher interest, begets higher debt, and creates sort of this upward spiral. And once the markets realize the situation is truly unsustainable, there's risk of a financial crisis. They may start demanding much higher interest rates. And in order to pay those interest rates, we've got to devalue all the existing debt around the world. And so I think one possibility is a financial crisis. Another possibility is an inflation crisis. We could, of course, print our way out of it. But if we print our way out of it, we would have massive inflation. A third possibility is sort of a Greece-style austerity crisis, that the politicians do act, but they don't act until it's too late. And so the kinds of adjustments they have to make are so large that it throws the economy into recession.
1: Which I suppose leads on to the question, do you get the sense that those in power right now in the US are taking this situation as seriously as you feel it deserves?
16: They are not taking it seriously enough, but they do seem to be starting to wake up. Starting to recognize that these high interest rates are not sustainable, starting to recognize that these deficits cannot continue, starting to understand that our Social Security and Medicare programs are headed towards insolvency. The problem is, starting to recognize the problem is not nearly as good as having a solution, and we are nowhere close to being able to pass a bipartisan solution to solve this problem.
1: And it would have to be bipartisan. Both sides of the aisle would have to recognize the scale of the problem and want to act. Is that right?
16: I think the biggest changes, for example, fixing the Social Security program, will have to be bipartisan. Other changes we could do through a big bipartisan deal, or we could do incrementally, and that could be partisan. The problem is recent history of partisan action has been deficit increasing. So congressional Republicans recently passed a bunch of spending cuts, but they use them to pay for even larger tax cuts, adding to the deficit.
1: We talked a lot about the possible impacts on America. What about on the rest of the world? What sort of consequences do you foresee or are happening perhaps already elsewhere?
16: The United States is the world's largest economy, and our debt is the backbone in many ways of the global financial system. If our debt starts to lose value, the global financial system starts to lose value. What I really worry about is that rapid uptick in interest rates. It starts to make portfolios, finance firms, banks, insurance companies around the world lose tremendous amounts of value. Then they have to shut down. And so we could have a crisis that starts here but gets exported around the world.
1: Some people might say this all sounds very alarmist. That debt you've been talking about has been incredibly high in a lot of ways for decades now. Why should people really take these warnings at face value?
16: The debt has never really been this high, except for briefly after World War II. But more fundamentally, we've never been at this serious a risk of the debt starting to spiral. Whenever debt has been high, either the interest rates have been low enough to contain it, or looking forward, we saw sort of a path to bring the balance, the budget closer to balance. This time, what we see on our horizon is ever-increasing spending, very little uptick in revenue, and this interest cost that's really just keeps ballooning. And so I'm not projecting a crisis this year or next year, but our path is clearly unsustainable, and we're starting to see the beginnings of that really dangerous debt spiral.
1: That is Mark Goldwyn there, Senior Vice President of the Committee for Responsible Federal Budget, speaking to us from Washington. Let's get more on this, because it comes as buyers of American bonds are demanding higher compensation for purchasing US debt. Earlier this week, the interest rate on a 30-year bond hit the highest level since June 2007. Our business presenter, Maura Fogarty, joins us from Singapore. Hi, Maura. What's causing this?
12: Hi, good morning, James. So several reasons for this, right? One of them, of course, is the budget deficit. And that is the gap between what the U.S. government spends each year and how much it receives in terms of tax revenues. That has been a big concern for buyers of American debt. In this case, the U.S. Treasury 30-year bond, which is considered the benchmark, rose to its highest level since 2007 at 5.33%. And what that means is that a lot of home mortgages, car loans, even credit card interest rates, also the loans that are given to banks, a lot of those rates are based off of this benchmark 30-year rate. And so that's kind of got people worried about it. And so the several factors include you've got the budget deficit, but also the fact that higher energy prices since the around February, March of this year are stoking concerns that we could see higher inflation in the United States. And so if you are buying a bond in the U.S. as an investor, you're thinking to yourself, is it going to be worth it if there's going to be inflation in the future? And therefore, they are demanding a higher return in terms of what we call these interest rates on the bonds.
1: And what sort of impact will there be on consumers, do you think?
12: Well, this is the thing, right? So the higher these, what they're called, these interest rates on bonds, which we call yields, are, the higher these home mortgage rates and car loan rates are going to be. So it essentially raises the cost of borrowing for everybody else in the economy, not just for the U.S. government. And that's the biggest concern, because when that happens, then you see economic activity slow down. So if you've got to pay a higher mortgage rate on your home loan, then you're going to think twice about whether you need to buy an upgrade to a bigger home, for example, or if you need to buy a new car. So all these things factor into how consumers make decisions on what they want to spend their money on.
1: Maura Fogarty, our business presenter, thank you very much indeed. We've had a message in on this from Amir in transit. Amir says, in the US, your life as a citizen is a credit card, and the only one who frees you from your debts is God once you join him in the hunting grounds.
2: Now, Israel has opened up new bids for the construction of more than 1,000 homes in the strategically important area of the occupied West Bank. It consists of 7 residential compounds in what is known as the E1 area east of Jerusalem, where Israeli settlement activists seek to divide the West Bank. The latest move comes as violence by Jewish settlers in the occupied West Bank has been on the rise, some emboldened by the right-wing influence within the government of Prime Minister Benjamin Netanyahu. UN bodies and most countries deem that the settlements are illegal under international law. So let's now get the perspective of Ajit Sangai, who is the head of office of the United Nations High Commissioner for Human Rights in the occupied Palestinian territory. He joins us from Amman in Jordan. Welcome to the program.
17: Good morning.
2: First
17: thank
2: of all,
17: you.
2: What is your reaction to this latest move?
17: Thanks for having me. Look, we are unfortunately not surprised that Israel is moving ahead with the E1 plan, especially by issuing a tender for construction of about 1,234 housing units out of 3,401 that has been comprised in the plan. For a couple of reasons, because if you look at the larger plan of Israel, it is to annex more and more territory in the West Bank, and E1 goes in that direction. But what E1 plan also does is it displaces about 3,000 to 4,000 herders, Palestinian herders who are in this land, separate East Jerusalem from rest of West Bank. Unfortunately, like you mentioned, there are settler violence going on in several parts of West Bank and settlers being pushed into northern part of West Bank. So this is in the direction of further displacing Palestinians and taking over more land.
2: And what is the significance of that, especially in the context of, you know, the whole discussion of a two-state solution and, you know, what we're hearing from Israel? You know, previously the finance minister, Bezalel Smotrich, has been quoted saying that this idea will erase the idea of a Palestinian state.
17: Right. I mean, a couple of things here. I think it's very clear that Israel is serious about what they're saying, which is, first of all, to consolidate the annexation of territory, and two, to undermine a future Palestine state. That has been loud and clearly stated by several senior Israeli officials. So that is the goal. And in some ways, unfortunate to say this, that's working. Every day we see the possibility of a continuous Palestinian state is becoming difficult, if not impossible. And time is running out. And I think very soon there'll be little to salvage in the West Bank. The second aspect is the international community, particularly member states, countries, listening to what's happening, the alarms that the United Nations is raising, including the Secretary General and the High Commissioner for Human Rights, Volker Turk, my office here. Are the member states listening? Are they taking this seriously? Or are they just ignoring it as piece by piece, one-off incident? And it's not one-off incidents. If you put these things together, there is a very clear plan, and that is to displace Palestinians and occupy the land and undermine a future Palestine state.
2: Well, talking of international reaction, the UK Foreign Secretary has said that Britain will not stand back and accept the destruction of the two-state solution. But are there any discussions going on with the Israeli government regarding this?
17: Look, I mean, we have always welcomed statements, remarks, strongly worded public information. The question is what happens when Israel doesn't abide by those threats, those red lines that governments draw. For instance, many countries issue statements, but behind the scenes, they continue their businesses. They provide weapons. They have companies in these illegal settlements. Settlement products are sold in many parts of Europe and rest of the world. They have to review such bilateral relationship if they want to use their leverage in a meaningful manner. Otherwise, Israel will look at this and call it a bluff. Every time issuing a statement and not acting doesn't mean anything for Israel, and they will continue to do what they're doing, which is exactly what's happening at this stage.
2: And as the UN and the Human Rights Office, have you had any discussions about this with the Israeli government?
17: Look, the UN Human Rights Office has been raising alarms for several years. We have a mandate to report to the Human Rights Council and the General Assembly. These reports are presented to Israel before we make it public. The Israeli government looks at it. They don't always comment on it, but it is discussed at the international forum. And unfortunately, we haven't seen much change on the ground. And this is why we call on member states to step in. And member states are the ones that are forming the Human Rights Council, the Security Council, the General Assembly. So we are the secretariat on the ground. We can raise red flags. We do not have a military force on ground to stop this settler violence. So in such circumstances, we want member states to step in here.
2: What does the international say about this, and is there something that can be done to use that as leverage?
17: Indeed. I mean, our reference point is and should be for everyone international law. We have nothing more than that. And we have to abide by that. The more we see the violation of international law here in the occupied territory, that is going to be an example and unfortunately an inspiration for many other countries to violate such international humanitarian and human rights law. So there's all the more reason for us to push back and make sure international law must be abided here, because the world order that we have, the current world order, have been built on this. The multilateralism that we talk about, the rules-based order that we have today, is all built on these international law. And we are seeing, and the world is seeing, and the world is watching, every single day, these laws being violated in the occupied Palestinian territory by the Israelis, and we are doing nothing about it. In other words, there's absolutely no accountability for such violations, and that's a very bad example.
2: Many thanks for speaking to us, Ajith Sanghai, Head of Office of the United Nations High Commissioner on Human Rights in the Occupied Palestinian Territory. Now, the BBC has been told that Prince Harry and his wife Meghan are planning to move back to Britain, with their children expected to start school there next month. The Duke and Duchess of Sussex have been living in the United States since stepping down as working royal 6 years ago. We can now speak to our royal correspondent, Noor Nanji, who joins us from outside Buckingham Palace. Just tell us what we know about these plans from Prince Harry and his family.
18: Well, I think this has been a real surprise announcement, to put it mildly. I think a lot of people were not expecting this, and there are still a lot of unanswered questions about it. I mean, what we do know is that they are going to be moving here to the UK, and that the children are also going to be going to school over here. So that, I think, took a lot of people by surprise. But there are, as I say, lots of unanswered questions. You know, why now? What has prompted this move back? Had it been planned for a long time? I mean, something clearly has shifted. But we've been speaking to people who know the couple well, and it's understood that this decision to move back was made recently, quite possibly prompted by their trip here in July. You know, we know that Harry, Meghan and the children spent time with the King at Highgrove, and they're also said to have loved being with the family of Harry's mother, Diana, Princess of Wales. And it's possible that that turned this possible move back into a firm decision. But people will ask, I think, you know, whether this move back reflects any problems in the US. Does it suggest potentially an end of the sort of American dream that they were trying to pursue over there? And we've been again told categorically by those close to the couple that that is not the case. Harry, I think, has been clear, very clear, that he misses the UK. He spoke about that in his BBC interview last year. We're told that the couple are keen to educate their children here in the UK. And I think what this also means for Harry's security is another big question, because that's been a real sticking point for Prince Harry. And this is a significant U-turn, if you like. We know that in the US, the Sussexes have employed a private security team to protect them over there. And there was no question when we asked if that team will be moving to the UK with them. But I think there will be a lot of interest in that and how that's going to play out, particularly with this move expected to happen quite soon.

0: All right, Noel Nanji, our Royal correspondent, thank you very much indeed. One to follow, no doubt. We've had a message in from someone in Nairobi who says, I used to see Harry and his brother in the car park opposite the British High Commission in Nairobi. It was them, I'm almost certain. If you've had a sighting or a near sighting in a car park, you can send us a message, but verified information only on the BBC. We had a rather touching message in as well from Amadou Jello from Sierra Leone, who's currently in Italy, and says, I hope AI will never replace you guys. Never. I don't need that to happen. Amadou, we certainly hope we're not replaced by AI anytime soon either. Now, let me read you a couple of our headlines here on the BBC World Service. The founder of the collapsed Chinese real estate firm Evergrande has been sentenced to life in prison. United States national debt has hit $40 trillion, as we've been hearing on the programme. And Russia has launched a deadly missile attack on the Ukrainian capital, Kyiv. We're going to hear a little bit more about that story with our correspondent in Kyiv shortly. But let's turn our attentions now to sport. Isaac Fannin has joined us in the studio.
1: Yeah, so we spent a lot of time yesterday talking about Patrick Vieira joining Senegal as their new manager. But there is a little bit of confusion as to whether he'll be joining at all. Our colleagues over at BBC Africa are reporting that while the Senegalese Football Federation have announced his appointment, the 50-year-old former World Cup winner hasn't actually signed a contract, and the date of his official presentation is unknown. There's more on that story at the BBC Sport website. Elsewhere, Tijani Reinders, his one-year spell at Manchester City is over. He's joined the Saudi Arabian side Al-Qassr and move thought to be worth $71 million. Inter Milan are closing in on a deal worth $40 million for Liverpool midfielder Curtis Jones. He would become the third English player to join the Italian champions this summer after John Stones and Jed Spence. Manchester United look close to be completing their midfield reconstruction. They're closing in on Brighton midfielder Carlos Baleva. It's thought that they put in an $88 million bid for the Brighton and Cameroon international. That bid is expected to be rejected, but they are expected to reach Brighton's valuation. They tried to, of course, sign him last summer and it didn't really work. And I saved this one for last, James, because I wanted to ask you about it. Villa's Ezri Konsa is set for a medical at Arsenal after the Premier League champions have agreed a deal worth more than $68 million for the defender. Why do you need another defender?
0: It's the Arsenal way, or at least the Mikel Arteta way.
1: Yeah, clearly.
0: If in doubt, buy another defender.
1: I mean, yeah.
0: I think it actually makes sense. Like, he's 28 and it is a lot of money. He's also very good. He's been brilliant for Aston Villa for the last few seasons. Plays pretty regularly for England too. Good on the ball, good defensively. But the reason we need yet another defender is because on the right side of our defence, William Saliba is out presumably for some months with a back problem. Yuen Timber, our starting right back, is also injured. Not quite sure when he's going to come back. So that only leaves a couple of players there, Ben White and Christian Mosquera. And Mosquera is young as well. So lots of vulnerability if, in terms of injuries. Ben White's been injured a lot as well. So I think Ezri Konsa can play right back. He can play right centre back. It's good insurance, basically, and a very good player as well. But I think a lot of Arsenal fans also want attacking reinforcements as well, a star left winger or a star striker.
1: Well, you might have got that already with Christos Solis, who looked pretty good in the Community Shield. So
0: he looks great. You wanted him for Crystal Palace.
1: I did want him for Crystal Palace. So, you know, I spotted him first, but classic. As football goes, the big club always wins out.
0: Isaac Fannin, thank you very much indeed. Plenty more to come here on Newsday on the BBC World Service. Anne is in Nairobi and Jay

0: This is the BBC World Service, exploring how botany has aided diplomacy between the US and China.
1: For over 100 years, plant scientists have been practicing a special, under-the-radar kind of politics.
2: I wake up every day and my focal point is plants. My colleagues across China, we wake up thinking the same things.
1: I'm Finn Aberdeen, and this is the story of how plants can help strengthen relationships between even the unlikeliest of allies.
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5: Hello, welcome to Newsday from the BBC World Service. Our top stories. Australia's foreign minister has said she's outraged over an Israeli government decision not to prosecute those responsible for the death of an aid worker. Children begin to return to school in Sudan's capital, Khartoum. We'll look at educational challenges elsewhere in the country. And thousands of whales are going to East Greenland to feed. We're going to find out why.
6: BBC News with Chris Berrow. A court in China has sentenced the founder of the collapsed property firm Evergrande to life in jail. Haikai Yan pleaded guilty earlier this year to charges including embezzlement and corporate bribery. Evergrande was once valued at more than $50 billion. Its collapse caused major damage to China's property sector. The United States' huge national debt has hit a new record, $40 trillion. It's more than doubled over the past decade due to surging government spending, rising interest payments and tax cuts. President Trump has said he's launching new economic measures against Iran, as well as any country helping or doing business with it. He made the announcement in a social media post which didn't provide any details. Ukrainian officials say at least 8 people have been killed by a wave of Russian missile strikes on Kyiv. Apartment blocks and schools and children's hospitals were among the buildings damaged overnight. The Hong Kong firm CK Hutchison says it's seeking $1.5 billion from Panama after being forced out of 2 ports on the Panama Canal. President Trump had complained that China was operating the canal and threatened to take it back. A former Syrian military officer who served in the Assad regime has been extradited from Lebanon to face trial. Major General Adel Issa is the first military official handed over by Lebanon to Syria since Bashar al-Assad's toppling. Prince Harry and his wife Meghan are planning to move back to Britain. The Duke and Duchess of Sussex have been living in the United States since they stepped down as working royals 6 years ago. A decades-long study of whales has found that they're taking advantage of new feeding grounds as ice disappears from the sea around Greenland. The research recorded huge numbers of humpbacks, mink and fin whales along the eastern coast. The study was published in the journal Frontiers in Marine Science. That's the latest BBC News.
5: Thank you for that update. Hello and welcome to Newsday on the BBC World Service. Coming to you live from Nairobi with Anne Soy and from London with me, James Cotnell. This half hour we have stories from Australia, Sudan and, well, Greenland.
7: Sports I'll discuss the future of women's football in Africa. After an entertaining tournament in Morocco that saw Cameroon crowned as champions, your thought always welcome. Our text number is +44 77 86 20 50 85.
5: Israeli government says it will not prosecute those responsible for the death of aid worker Zomi Frankum, who was killed in an IDF strike. And that is a decision that has provoked outrage in her home country of Australia. Foreign Minister Penny Wong says the decision falls far short of the accountability we expect and called in the Israeli ambassador. Frankum was an aid worker with World Central Kitchen who was killed in Gaza with 6 other colleagues by an Israeli airstrike in April 2024. For more on this, we can speak now to Zali Stegel, independent MP in the Australian Parliament. Welcome to the programme. What is your reaction to this decision?
8: Oh, thank you for having me. Look, I think it is unacceptable. It falls short of the accountability and the responsibility that Israel needs to take in relation to the killing of the World Central Kitchen individuals. I believe there are three British citizens as well, with Zomi Frankum. There still has not been a full release of all of the evidence in relation to the matter. The audio in relation to the recording has not been made available. And that, of course, raises inferences of what was being said by those IDF soldiers at the time of launching the attack that killed the aid workers.
5: Yeah, I'm just looking at the Israeli statements. The IDF said that the presence of an armed guard with the convoy had not been flagged with it before the convoy sent off, and that he was falsely identified as a Hamas fighter. Does that in any way assuage some of your concerns?
8: No, because Israel's own investigation found that the strike resulted from misidentification and serious failures in IDF procedures. So if on one hand you acknowledge there are serious failures, but yet no one faces further responsibility or criminal procedures. Now, the Australian review of the matter called for the Israeli government to issue an apology to the families of the aid workers and to issue compensation to the families. Now, that has also been ignored by the Israeli government. So there are real questions around respect for international humanitarian for international law, and really this will raise calls for a full investigation from the International Criminal Court.
5: On that matter of an apology and compensation for family members, is that something then that you think Australia would and perhaps should continue to push for with Israel?
8: I think it is an important aspect for acknowledging responsibility in relation to the killing of humanitarian aid workers. And I think you also have to put in context, Zomi Frankum's family was notified shortly before this was made public on World Humanitarian Day yesterday. So it just shows a complete disregard by the Israeli government for the seriousness and the importance of humanitarian aid workers. So it compounds a lot of concerns. Now, Ambassador Hillel Newman in Australia was called in by the Australian government to provide some more explanation, and he's indicated no apology would be issued due to legal ramifications. So clearly, rather than taking responsibility, the Israeli government is really not accepting that it is responsible, or that it needs to respect international law when it comes to humanitarian aid organisations and their workers.
5: Give us a sense of what sort of impact this latest announcement, but also perhaps more particularly the death of Zomi Frankum, has had in Australia.
8: Look, I think the death and, well, the killing of Zomi Frankum, we have to be frank in calling it what it is, has really shocked, I think, many Australians. And it's been symptomatic of the consternation about this conflict as a whole, where the current Israeli government is acting with impunity when it comes to international law and the protection that was widely respected in relation to humanitarian aid workers. Now, this conflict has seen a horrendous number of journalists and humanitarian aid workers killed, and many allegations that they have in fact been targeted. That is deeply, deeply shocking for many, many Australians.
5: I'm just looking at the Australian Government Department of Foreign Affairs Trade website, and it says Australia has a warm and close relationship with Israel. So I suppose my question is in two parts, really. Would what we're talking about now affect that relationship, do you think? And if the relationship is so warm and close, why has Australia not been able to get what it would require in this instance?
8: Well, they are good questions, and they're questions I've asked of the Prime Minister in question time in Parliament, especially when we had the visit of the President of Israel after the anti-Semitic terrorist attacks in Australia prior to Christmas. And the government, you know, the Prime Minister assured us that the relations with the Israeli government and the President enabled better accountability and discussions of these issues. Now, clearly that has not resulted in justice for Zomi Franken's family or any ingrate. Clearly that has not resulted in justice for Zomi Franken's family or any in greater accountability around these killings.

0: Many school buildings have been damaged or destroyed, and many people were displaced during the period when the paramilitary force Rapid Support Forces occupied the city.
1: Elsewhere in the country, children sometimes have to cope with going to school in an active war zone. That's the case in El Obeid, the southwestern city, which is currently besieged by the RSF. I spoke to a secondary school teacher there, Ali Mohammed, to find out what sort of challenges he and his students were facing.
2: All the students are heading to their schools and now preparing for their final promotion examination within few days, including their continuous assessment so as to grade them by the end of the year, so as to prepare for the next academic year.
1: It must be a very difficult set of circumstances in which to study. We hear a lot about drone attacks on El Obeid. We hear too about a lack of food and water in some cases. These are tough times for students and teachers as well, I guess.
2: Yeah, sure. Now, though there are breaches, security breaches, including, as you told, the drone attacks and shortage, but the schools are ongoing and the students being told that they never access schools at that day. So the second day, immediately, the students, they come to schools and continue their learning.
1: What sort of precautions does your school have to take because of the conflict?
2: A kind of awareness for the teachers and the children themselves, so as to be vigilant and take care whenever they hit an attack and so on.
1: What about the hunger issue? Because if students and children are not well fed, it must be difficult to concentrate on their studies.
2: Yeah, that is a problem, that the students, they need a school meal, but some will take sandwiches from home. But in general, they need a school meal.
1: But are they getting one? Is the school able to provide food?
2: There are some bodies or organization, then they made food, which is called takia in local words, if they find the materials. Even the school administration, they are going to have some cooks if they find lentils or ful masri, or might buy bread from the market. Yes.
1: Ful masri is the stew made from fava beans, the big staple food. But those things are expensive now, right? It costs a lot to buy things in the market in El Obeid because of the war.
2: It's available, though it's expensive. Most families, they depend entirely on lentils and ful masri, which are really found in an ample in the market.
1: Do you as a teacher have to deal with students who may have been traumatized by things they have experienced in this war?
2: Yes, I myself have done some trainings on how to treat students' trauma and raise a psychosocial support as I teach them. Even the morning assembly, we used to give them some directives, some kind ways just to support them and pick them out from this kind of trauma.
1: You think people need a lot of kindness right now?
2: For sure, for sure. Even we have to train our teachers to treat them in a way that they feel really in a secure or a tranquil, let us say, a good environment inside the school.
1: And have a lot of your students missed classes for a long time because of the war?
2: Yes, some of them, particularly those who came from nearby or around our town, city. So they came to camps. The spaces also, they are not enough for them, or even the former schools being destroyed, for example, by being occupied by those IDPs. And then currently they are not in the schools, they are in a camp, but schools need maintenance and so on. Some catch-up classes is open, and ALP centers also there from some organizations, so as to take those students who have missed their formal education. Yeah.
1: It must be very dispiriting as a teacher to have to talk about these sorts of issues, about conflict, about hunger, about people missing out on their education when these are people at such a formative, important time in their life.
2: Yeah. Honestly, now the academic school year being compressed to think of accelerated learning, because

0: We miss 1 year or 2 years, so they want to catch up. And immediately when they finish, they are going to shift to the new academic year on coming October. It is there a pressure for the students, but those they want to make them so as to cope with the last examination, which is national Sudan school examination. It needs really to be catered for.
1: Ali Mohammed there, teaching El Obeid in the southwest of Sudan. Good luck to his students in those exams. And it strikes me that wherever you go to cover a conflict, and I know you've done many times, and I have a fair few times as well over the last few years, children are very often the sort of hidden victims, kicked out of education, sometimes school buildings taken over by armed groups. Very, very difficult to have a normal life in those circumstances.
2: Absolutely. And just listening to that interview, James, you just get the sense of how challenging, how difficult it is to rebuild, to pick up the pieces as a result of the devastation of war. But, you know, baby steps, and it's, you know, in the right direction, absolutely, if only it will keep children away from being recruited into the armed groups, girls, for example, being married off young. It's a very welcome development.
1: Yeah, and we had a message in from Mystic in Freetown, Sierra Leone, saying, great that children are going back to school in some places in Sudan. I hope and pray that sanity will continue to prevail so that children will have a better education in a conducive learning environment. Thank you for that message.
2: And time now for some sports news with Isaac Fennin.
3: Yeah, following on from what has been described as the best Women's Africa Cup of Nations yet, what is next for the women's game in Africa? Let's speak to Jessica Mataung, the marketing director of Kaizer Chiefs, which is one of South Africa's biggest football clubs. And she's also a member of the CAF Women's Football Committee and was involved in the smooth running of the Women's Africa Cup of Nations. Jessica, welcome to the programme. You were at the centre of the planning and managing of this tournament. It was billed as the best ever. What do you think made it that way?
4: Well, first of all, thank you for having me on the show. And I must say, I can't take credit. I mean, there's a big engine and machine that runs the WAFCON, and just very proud to have been part of it. An amazing event. Congratulations to the entire CAF team and everybody who was involved, and also obviously to Morocco, who hosted it. And I think well organized. But I must say, what made the WAFCON this year was the players on the pitch. Mm. Great performance by the teams. You know, the football has really elevated. The women's game is really taking itself to the next level. And lovely to see some of the amazing talent that was shown on display at the tournament.
3: Yeah, a lot of eyebrows, I think, were raised before the tournament when it was moved just 12 days before it was supposed to start in March. A lot of fans saw that maybe as an example that CAF wasn't taking women's football too seriously. What would you say to that?
4: Well, I mean, scheduling issues obviously were a big issue. And obviously having the right host to make sure that things the event was hosted well. But certainly I can say that there's a commitment from CAF and sitting on the women's committee and also part of a women's task force on the continent to ensure that women's football goes to the next level. There's certainly true commitment to make that happen. Still a lot to be done to make sure that the women's game gets the attention that it deserves. And I think this tournament is one of the events that help to do that.
3: Did you think the postponement actually worked as a blessing in disguise because the champions ended up being a team that weren't supposed to be in the tournament in March?
4: Definitely. Amazing that the champions, obviously, and the two finals, actually, you know, if you look at it, and to just be able to see Malawi, for example, just a fairy tale story, to see them come into the tournament and really come to the final. And look what happened to Cameroon, rose to the occasion, an amazing goalkeeper who obviously was awarded as well for her great play. So I think things worked out the way they should have.
3: How do we see more? You mentioned Malawi, but how do we see more Malawis across the continent? What work needs to be done to get more countries like Malawi competing in the women's game in Africa?
4: Well, I think we need to be more deliberate in terms of what we do with women's football. You look at Malawi, they were very clear in terms of the technical team they put together. I mean, I know Sundeshu is their technical advisor and director. Also, I think to improve the women's game, what's very key is to have improved leagues. You know, one of the things that's lacking is the professionalization of women's football. So better leagues, certainly the infrastructure. One of the things that we have looked at as a task force and as CAF is the importance of infrastructure, not just for the game, but specific for women. You know, women don't have training facilities, don't have stadia and things like that. And access to that will definitely elevate the game. As I said, better leagues, allowing women to play consistently, professionally, and creating the right ecosystem for the women's game to thrive.
3: Jessica, as a journalist, I'm always looking for a bit of a scoop, so I'm going to ask you this next question, because the last three Women's Africa Cup of Nations have taken place in Morocco. Do we know where the next edition of the competition might take place?
4: Watch the space. What I can say is that I know that several countries are bidding. What is important is that I think that it has to go to other countries. I must say Morocco has been a great host and they've been wonderful in putting the tournament together, but I think it is important that we spread it to other countries on the continent.
3: Yeah, there was a lot of talk that maybe South Africa potentially could take over the hosting of this competition. Do you think South Africa will be a big bidder for the next Women's Africa Cup of Nations?
4: I'm aware that there's big interest from South Africa, and looking at what's happening in the South African landscape and the growth of women's football in South Africa, I think they're one of the nations who definitely could come in and make a difference. And the passion of our supporters here in South Africa would also add to the experience as well.
3: Jessica, really, really great chatting to you. That's Jessica Mataung, who is a marketing director of the Kaizer Chiefs and also a member of the Confederation of African Football's Women's Football Committee.
2: Many thanks, Isaac. Now let's go to Greenland, because something striking is happening in the waters off East Greenland. Thousands of humpback, fin and mink whales are now regularly arriving to feed in that area where historically they were rarely seen. And these are huge creatures, so you can imagine they have quite a huge appetite. So what's attracting the whales, and what happens when thousands of some of the world's biggest animals start sharing the same dinner table? Professor Susanne Ditlevsen from the University of Copenhagen is one of the researchers behind the study and now joins us. Welcome to the program. So
5: thank you.
2: It must be quite a feeding frenzy there. What's attracting them?
5: It is the feeding that is attracting them. But there are several things. We have gone through very severe climate changes, and one of the places where you really feel the climate changes is exactly the east of Greenland. So there was a regime shift around 2000 where this pack ice actually disappeared in summer. And these whale species, they don't like too cold water. They don't like too much ice. So they come for that. But they, of course, come for feeding. And what also seems to be happening is that there are actually even more to feed on, because there's more zooplankton. But they also feed on capelin that has kind of changed a little bit also where they are. So they come to feed and they're happy there.
2: And how roughly how many whales are we talking about?
5: Well, we are talking about, just to say, these whale species are new in that area. So they are moving north. Before there were other whales. So the endemic species of that area is moving more north. They want the ice and they want the cold water. But we're maybe talking about 4,000-5,000 of each of these species. So our estimate is that they're around in these months of feeding in the summer, maybe 15,000-16,000 animals that before year 2000 were not really seen in that area or very rarely seen. So it is a big change.
2: You've talked about some of the things that they eat. Is there enough for them? Because they must have quite a huge appetite.
5: Yes, there is. We believe there is enough for them. Because if there would not be enough, they would not go there. So one of the things that also happens with climate change is there will be also an increase of all the way through the food web. So they probably have much more to eat of the type that they like. So yes, they do have food enough. Otherwise, they would not go there.
2: And what about the other animals that were feeding on, you know, whatever the whales are finding there now? Is there competition? Yes. What does it look like?
5: It's actually not competition, because it's not like that they are pushing away the whales that were there before, because these whales are actually already kind of leaving the area because it's too hot for them. It's too hot and they hide under the ice, and that ice is disappearing. So it's more like a shift in the ecosystem. So it's new types of whales, new species of whales that are coming there compared to what were there before. So it's not like they are pushing out the whales that were there, but it is a huge change in the entire ecosystem, because of course it's not only the whales, which are the top predators, you could say. It is the whole ecosystem that is changing. So it's kind of the ecosystems of further south or not that North Atlantic waters. They're simply shifting more north. And it is a thing we see with climate change.
2: And is this something that, you know, you're worried about? How, you know, do you expect that it will keep moving further north?
5: So, there are many answers to that question. I'm very worried about climate change, and I'm also very worried about the changes that's happening in the Arctic. But I'm not worried about the whales going there, because these species, I mean, otherwise they would be somewhere else, more south. They are not hurting anything. They're just part of a changed ecosystem. So I don't think we should worry about these whales going there. In fact, they can also be hunting species for the local Inuit. So that is not a problem. So I see the climate change as a problem, but not particularly that these whales are coming.
2: And what about the economic activities around there with the arrival of the waves, the changes that you're talking about, which are wide-ranging? How are they impacting economic activities?
5: So I'm not an expert there, but in a certain sense, it's good for the economic activity, but because the economic activity is hunting and fishing, and if for the local Inuit people in Greenland, because if they before was hunting, were hunting narwhals, now they can be hunting these other whales. But of course, these whales also feed on capelin, and capelin are also a fishing species for humans. So in a certain sense, they are competing maybe with the humans. But I don't think this is a major issue. So let's say this is one of the consequences of climate change that do not worry me. Many, many other parts of climate change worry me a lot, but not that these species are coming up in this part of East Greenland. It worries me that the endemic species might have difficulties of, we don't really know if they are disappearing in the East Greenland or if they are just moving more north. We don't really know that.
2: Right. Many thanks for shedding a light on that. I really appreciate speaking to you, Professor Suzanne Ditlevsen from Copenhagen. And you can read more on that story. These whales that have come to the east of Greenland, huge, huge creatures. And you can see beautiful pictures as well on the BBC website. 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Stay with us if you can.
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1: Hello and welcome to Newsday on the BBC World Service with Anne Soy in Nairobi and James Cotwell in London.
2: At least 8 people have been killed in Russian missile strikes on Ukraine's capital, Kyiv. More than 30 people were wounded as apartment blocks and warehouses were hit. We'll get the latest from our correspondent.
1: A surprise announcement from Prince Harry and his wife Meghan that they will be moving back to Britain in the next few weeks with their children. The move comes 6 years after they left for the United States.
2: We look at the state of the US economy as its national debt hits a high of $40 trillion. It's the highest figure ever.
1: And in what is an ever-growing rivalry in the robotic industry, we'll look at the robots emerging from both China and the United States. Isaac Fannin has the sports too, and that's all coming up after this bulletin of the latest world news.
9: BBC News with Danielle Yawovietska. The founder of the failed Chinese property firm Evergrande has been sentenced to life in jail and had all his belongings confiscated. Hui Ka-yan oversaw the rapid expansion of Evergrande into China's biggest real estate firm before it collapsed, owing hundreds of billions of dollars. From Beijing, Stephen McDonnell reports.
10: Evergrande Group was once a pillar of the country's economy, and its collapse, mired in financial mismanagement, has been a key factor in the current property crisis. Now its founder, Hui Ka-yan, has been sentenced to life in prison. The Shenzhen Intermediate People's Court found that the amounts he embezzled, the losses his company had imposed on others, and the exceptionally serious harm done to society all warranted severe punishment. Amongst his crimes, Hui was found to have fabricated statements to artificially inflate the value of assets and to have hidden company liabilities.
9: The Hong Kong firm CK Hutchison says it's seeking $1.5 billion from Panama after being forced out of 2 ports on the Panama Canal. Hutchison said it had launched international arbitration proceedings over what it called the destruction of its investments. The company's local subsidiary is pursuing separate arbitration proceedings against Panama. The Supreme Court in Panama annulled Hutchison's contracts in January, calling them unconstitutional. The ruling followed complaints by President Trump that China was operating the canal. The United States national debt has hit $40 trillion, its highest ever figure. The debt has more than doubled over the last decade, growing at a rate of $1 trillion every 5 months since 2020. Surging government spending, including on wars, tax cuts and ballooning interest payments, are behind the rise. President Trump defended his economic record, blaming the Federal Reserve for keeping interest rates high.
11: We have a very powerful country, and we're powering through these ridiculous interest rates. It's a very unfair system. And I've said it now for a long time. When our country does well, interest rates should go down. I mean, every time I hear our country's doing well, I say, oh, it's too bad because they lift up interest rates. They should drop interest rates because it means we have a strong country.
9: Ukrainian officials say at least 12 people have been killed and more than 30 others injured by a wave of Russian missile strikes on Kyiv. Apartment blocks, a school and a children's hospital were among the buildings damaged overnight. Dan Johnson is in the Ukrainian capital.
12: Air raid sirens sounded across the city, quickly followed by the impact of around 20 Russian missiles. Targets are as yet unclear, but a children's hospital and a school were damaged and power supplies were disrupted for some communities. There are reports of people trapped in a residential building and a bomb shelter. A large proportion of the country was under prolonged air raid alert through the night because of incoming missile and drone attacks.
9: World News from the BBC. A former Syrian military officer who served in the Assad regime has been extradited from Lebanon to face trial. Major General Adel Issa is the first military official handed over by Lebanon to Syria since Bashar al-Assad's toppling in 2024. The new Syrian authorities accuse Mr. Issa of murder, torture and sectarianism during the brutal civil war. Several other former military officers are believed to be in Lebanon. Four workers who were removing weeds at a rail platform in Japan have been struck by a train and killed. The incident occurred mid-morning at a station in Kanuma City, about 100 kilometres north of Tokyo. The accident is particularly shocking as Japan has one of the best rail safety records in the world. The BBC has been told that Prince Harry and his wife Meghan are planning to move back to Britain 6 years after moving to the United States and quitting royal duties. They're expected to move into a non-royal residence outside London and begin sending their two children to a British school next month. From Buckingham Palace, Noor Nanji reports.
13: My colleagues have been speaking to people who know the Sussex family well. The understanding there is that this decision was made relatively recently and possibly prompted by that trip that the family made back to the UK in July. We know, of course, that Harry, Meghan and the children, Archie and Lilibet, they spent time with the King and Queen in Highgrove and also the family home of the late Princess Diana. And it's possible that that played into this decision.
9: A study has found that disappearing sea ice due to climate change around Greenland has opened up new feeding grounds for several species of whale. The research found humpback, minke and fin whales feeding in huge numbers in the warming, ice-free seas along the island's east coast. It used aerial surveys, satellite tagging and observations from local Inuit communities to track the whales over time. And that's the latest BBC News.
2: 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We are live in London with James Copnall and in Nairobi with me, Anne Soy.
1: In the programme today, we have stories on Russia's invasion of Ukraine, Prince Harry's decision to move back to the UK with his family, and we'll find out what's new at the World Robot Conference in Beijing.
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1: Following a night of heavy Russian bombing and missile attacks in Ukraine, emergency services there in Kyiv and elsewhere have been attempting to pull survivors from the rubble and to restore power. Ukrainian authorities said deadly strikes in the capital hit apartment blocks and warehouses. Russia said it had targeted military industrial facilities. Well, our Ukraine correspondent Dan Johnson described the scene in Kyiv to me a short while ago.
14: The air raids first sounded here in Kyiv just around midnight local time. Many people did go to the shelter. There was a bit of extra information that this was going to be a particularly intense attack. Not clear exactly how the Ukrainians get that intelligence, but they seem to be aware and were urging people to be extra cautious in their preparations. So just after midnight, the first of the explosions was heard. We're told there were 20 Russian missiles that hit different sites around the city. I could hear those explosions myself. They were very loud, echoing right across the centre of Kyiv, and we could see the aftermath of some of those impacts and explosions lighting up the sky, and then plumes of smoke that were rising. And on the horizon, on the city's furthest outskirts, there was a really intense fire that kept growing and glowing. I'm not sure what it was that was burning there. We haven't been able to get any information, but it must have been something industrial or involving chemicals, perhaps a munitions facility, because of the intensity of that fire. And still this morning, there is an enormous plume of smoke across that direction of the city. We're told the latest information is that 8 people were killed, that there were strikes on apartment blocks, on a school and a children's hospital, and that more than 30 people were wounded. And it wasn't just Kyiv that came under attack last night. Almost the entire country was under air raid alert. And the sirens for the all clear still haven't yet sounded in Kyiv, although after that initial intense round of strikes, it has been quiet. People are still being warned that more Russian missiles or drones could be heading this way.
1: It strikes me that people in Kyiv will have lived through many such difficult nights. Is it your sense that people still do head as quickly as they can to shelters, take these warnings very seriously, or do some people simply feel it's every night. Let's just get on with our lives as best we can.
14: Yeah, there's a real mixture. There's a real divide on this, actually. A lot of Ukrainians have just grown so weary of this and are effectively so used to it that they barely do react. You see people walking in the street, a siren sounds, they barely even acknowledge it. They just carry on with their day, with their plans, because they judge that the chance of that particular incoming missile or drone hitting the area that they are is remote. It's a chance that they're willing to take. Other people still do react, and maybe out of a sense of civic responsibility or in terms of protecting their loved ones or their children, they do still go to the shelters. They do everything they're told. They take it very seriously, and that's because they see the impact of this. The air raid alerts go out across quite a wide area, so large chunks of the country were under alert for prolonged periods last night. But in terms of exactly where those missiles and drones are going to strike, they don't have that precise intelligence, so it can be that there's huge amounts of disruption to enormous numbers of people, even maybe just for 20 or 30 missiles that are going to hit in one particular region. So who knows if that's a deliberate tactic of the Russians, but what they are inflicting on the people here in terms of disruption to ordinary life, the fact that people on many nights can't even get to sleep. It was a bit different last night. There was one round of strikes and then it was quieter. But on other nights, there've been alerts and strikes almost once an hour, which can start to feel like it's just a deliberate strategy to deprive people of sleep and the other fundamentals that they rely on for their lives.
1: And as the war continues, there's plenty of political developments in Ukraine too, with raids by anti-corruption officials on quite prominent individuals.
14: Yes, this is a new corruption investigation, or a growing inquiry, that is getting closer and closer to President Volodymyr Zelensky. A deputy head of the presidential office was sacked yesterday, and it emerged that she is being questioned as part of this investigation that is also involving an MP, a former lawmaker, and some bankers at one of the state banks. They're accused of siphoning off millions of dollars in Ukrainian currency in order to pay the bail of a former minister who'd already been investigated for money laundering and was in jail. So that inquiry is growing and going on. It is getting closer to the president, and that came on the exact day that the former defense minister released that statement urging a change in leadership and direction and for corruption to be rooted out of the government here. He said that was hampering the military efforts and holding back Ukraine in terms of winning this war.
1: That's our Ukraine correspondent, Dan Johnson, speaking from the capital, Kyiv.
2: Now, the United States national debt has now hit $40 trillion, its highest figure ever. The debt has more than doubled over the last decade. Maura Fogarty has been following these numbers from our business desk in Singapore. And Maura, why have these numbers hit the heights now?
15: Right. So there are several reasons for this. The interesting thing about this national debt figure of $40 trillion is that it's doubled in the space of just a decade. Okay. And a third of that increase came from the huge amounts of spending that President Trump did in his final year in office and President Biden did in his first year in office to respond to the COVID-19 pandemic, where they spent huge amounts of money to shore up the economy, but also in the kind of national response to dealing with the pandemic as well. So that's about a third of the increase. The rest of the increase really comes from the budget deficits. The U.S. has been running a budget deficit, which essentially means the U.S. government is spending more money than it's receiving in tax receipts for the past 25 years. That's a quarter of a century in which the government has been spending more money than it has. And both those together have made up this huge number of $40 trillion. But as I said, what's really concerning is just how quickly it has come up to that number.
2: And what impact could this have internationally?
15: Sure. So what this does is it causes some concern. If you're a U.S. investor into what we call U.S. treasuries or U.S. bonds, and this is the debt that the U.S. government issues in order to fund its spending, you've got to ask yourself, well, how long is this sustainable? How much longer can the U.S. continue to see these national debt figures rise, but also continue to operate when it's got budget deficits every single year? And that may kind of cause investors to think about, do we lose some confidence in the U.S. economy? Do we lose some confidence in the U.S. dollar as a reserve currency, for example? So that's kind of at the high level kind of foreign investor perspective. What's also interesting is how this affects investors' perceptions domestically as well of buying U.S. debt. And what we've seen in this past week, for example, for a variety of reasons, is the 30-year long bond. This is the benchmark debt that the U.S. government sells to investors to raise money. The interest rate that investors are demanding on that has risen to its highest levels since 2007. And what that means is investors are saying, hey, we're worried about inflation in the U.S. We're worried that higher energy prices is causing things to become more expensive in the U.S. as it flows through the economy. And therefore, we think that if we buy a U.S. government bond, we expect a higher return on this. And what this means, too, is that a lot of the consumer debt in the United States, so if you buy a house and have a home mortgage, that mortgage interest rate is based off of this U.S. Treasury bond interest rate, or yield, as we call it. So the higher that number goes, the higher your car loan payments are going to be, and the higher your interest rate payments and mortgage payments are going to be as well.
2: Many thanks for explaining that. Maura Fogarty in Singapore.
1: This is Newsday on the BBC World Service with Anne in Nairobi and James in London. That US debt story is one of our main headlines. A couple of the others. The founder of the collapsed Chinese real estate firm Evergrande has been sentenced to life in prison. And as we've been hearing, Russia has launched a deadly missile attack on the Ukrainian capital, Kyiv.
2: It's a 4:15. Time now for some sports news with Isaac Fennin.
3: Yeah, we spent a lot of time talking about Patrick Vieira's appointment as the new Senegal manager, but there is some doubts as to whether he will take the job. Our colleagues over at BBC Africa are reporting that the Senegalese Football Federation, even though they have announced his appointment, has not signed a contract with the former World Cup winner, and the date of his official presentation is unknown. Plenty more on that story at the BBC Sport website. Aston Villa's Ezri Konsa is set for a medical at Arsenal after the Premier League champions agreed a deal worth more than $68 million for the defender. Tijani Reinders' one-year spell at Manchester City is over. He's joining Saudi Arabian side Al Qassiyah in a move that's worth $71 million. And in tennis, we had a bit of a shock at the Cincinnati Open as the world number one Aryna Sabalenka was beaten by the 20-year-old Sara Bjelica at 7-6, 6-4. Bjelica had never taken a set from a top 10 player, and yet she gets a win over the best player in the world. And a bit later on in the programme, we're going to be hearing from the second part of my interview with the South Sudanese basketball star, Wenyin Gabriel.
2: Isaac, many thanks.
1: Now, here in the UK, reports suggest that the Duke and Duchess of Sussex are planning to move back to Britain. Prince Harry and Meghan are said to be planning to relocate from the US later this month to a private residence outside London, and have reportedly enrolled their children in schools for the new academic year. So let's speak to the royal commentator, Richard Fitzwilliams. Welcome to the programme. What's behind this decision, do you think?
16: I think, firstly, Harry has expressed the fact that, as an exile, I think he misses Britain. I also think that this must obviously put the spotlight on their ventures in the United States, and I think that those have not gone as they'd expected. Therefore, this nonetheless is something that nobody actually thought was going to happen, at least not now. And it explains also Earl Spencer's decision, which I couldn't understand, announced yesterday, to launch his book in September on his sister, the late Princess Diana. There's no doubt, I think, the Sussexes face an absolutely Sisyphean task, because when they left to, I quote, find freedom, they could have gone their own way without attacking the royal family, which indeed they did, led to, as we all know, a very, very deep rift. The interview on Oprah, the Netflix series Harry and Meghan, and also, of course, Harry's memoir, Spare. So, firstly, the royal family, or at least certainly William, do not trust them. Secondly, of course, they have a problem with the polls. They were infinitely more popular. They were extraordinarily popular when they married. Meghan at the moment at 22%, Harry on 33%. That is a problem. And then they've got a very hostile press, not to mention the costs of all this. So, possibly it may be linked with events in the United States, but certainly it is an astounding event. There's no question also, in my view, that they face, apart from very strong opposition from the sources I mentioned, they do have a tremendous advantage, and that is everything they do is news. So to what extent they can swing popular opinion around, and to what extent, even if they won't be non-working royals, and the situation, according to reports, and these are very early reports, is not going to be actually altered. Mm. The facts are that when they're in situ, anything, in theory anyway, could happen.
1: Right. I mean, what does it mean exactly then to be a non-working royal but back in the country?
16: Well, it will mean, firstly, they are, of course, members of the royal family. In fact, Harry is fifth in line to the throne, and, of course, also their children. It means that they have a very special cachet, because no country has a royal family with the extraordinary reach that ours has. Had they, for example, remained members, and remember, they accused the royal family of racism, of callousness, and so forth, there might be, perhaps, it might be thought inappropriate to apologize for that. But they will have enormous benefits because they are who they are. So if, for example, they are planning various aspects, for example, documentaries, press, or aspects linked to the press. No one knows precisely what they intend to do, but we do know Harry, of course, is launching Invictus in Birmingham next year. There was always the intention, and I could see this coming, I think everyone could, that they would hope the King would be involved in the opening there, as in as Prince of Wales he was in 2014 when it first took place. There will be a variety of things that they'll have planned. Spencer certainly will be supportive, and there's no question everything they do will be watched, and the challenge for them is to change that, to turn this to their advantage.
1: You mentioned Invictus Games. That's a sort of a sports event for wounded, injured, and sick military service personnel, veterans, and so on. You also talked then about the splits and divisions within the royal family. Do we know at all to what extent this decision to return was discussed with other members of the royal family before it was announced?
16: We are only told that the King, according to the reports today, was only informed on Sunday. So, in a sense, he was somewhat blindsided. We know, of course, that in their recent visit, the family had tea with the King and Queen. And we also know that Harry and King Charles have been in touch, telephonically, at least according to reports. But it would have been something of a shock, I suspect. Equally, the fact that it has been said there will be no change in their status, as I say, we simply don't know how this is going to play out, because on the world stage, everybody knows who they are and will watch what they do. So what they plan, and they've made a lot of mistakes in the United States, I think, Meghan will clearly continue her brand of as ever. There are reports that it was doing well and sold out, and there are also reports that it wasn't. So we'll have to watch that. Invictus is remarkable. That's something Harry has always specialized in, because of his own service, of course, two terms of duty in Afghanistan. But this, anything could happen. given the fact that nobody, or certainly commentators, did not expect this. And also there's the case of what Prince William, he and Harry hadn't spoken reportedly for years, thinks of this. I think we can probably guess that it will not be welcome with to the Prince and Princess of Wales.
1: Richard Fitzwilliams, Royal Commentator, thank you very much indeed.
2: We've all seen the videos on social media, robots doing new and amazing things all the time, from simply walking to dancing. And now, a robot allegedly is able to run faster than the former Jamaican sprinter Usain Bolt. Well, most of these advances are coming from China, so there's much attention on the World Robot Conference that's currently taking place in Beijing. One of those attending is Yukin Shen. She's an analyst with Omdia Technology Advisory Group and joins us now. So tell us some of the things that you have been seeing at the conference.
17: Hello. Yeah, I'm Yuting Shen. So at the conference yesterday and this morning, I'm going to say that the scale this time is quite striking. So this year, there were more than altogether 300 companies attending. I also heard someone said that it's up over 30% from last year.
2: Where does this place China in terms of leadership in humanoid robotics?
17: Well, I'm going to say that from this event, I'm really seeing the conversation around robotics in China seem to be shifting from the demonstration to the commercial and industrial application. Of course, you can see some humanoid performance. For example, they are walking, dancing, boxing, doing all kinds of impressive things. But what I find really interesting is that we can see robots right now in China. They are being designed for factories, logistics, and healthcare, hospitality, and also some other real-world application. So I think China is now really at the first few places in humanoid robots that are moving from showing off tricks to doing the real work to bring the real value to the client. So, for example, in the WRC this time in Beijing, we can see robots that are making pancakes and coffee, and also they are doing the parking and shipping goods for commercial supermarkets, and also they are doing the logistic sorting and handling in the warehouse and factory setting.
2: Interesting that you say that, because, you know, just this week, Unitree Robotics, which is the world's biggest humanoid robot manufacturer, saw its stock flotation leap by 600% in the stock market. Is this an important moment for the robotics industry?
17: Well, I'm going to say that I'm a little bit surprised by the scale of IPO reaction. But actually, in China, people wasn't really surprised that Unitree was a company to attract this level of attention, because we know Unitree is not a completely new robotics startup, and it has been building its reputation for years, and they have this kind of real shipment experience. And if I remember well, it has sold more than 5,000 humanoid robots in 2025 alone. So I think investors, they are looking at a company that has already demonstrated that it can design, manufacture, and ship the robots at scale. But I think that for China's humanoid robotics market now, we, in terms of the market share and the pace of industrialization, I think China has really done a good job, because we have this kind of dominant shipment. You know, in 2025, over 80% of the globally shipped humanoid robots come from China. And we also have the top manufacturers worldwide. For example, Zhiyuan, Unitree, Ubitech, they are all Chinese. So I would say that this IPO news, it should be surprising, but it's not that striking. for Chinese professionals nowadays, because China is probably the leading ecosystem in humanoid robotics right now.
2: Many thanks for that. Thank you very much for speaking to us. Yukin Shen, an analyst with Omdia Technology Advisory Group, who is currently in Beijing. And you have been sending us your messages on a number of stories that we have been covering, including the royal family, James.
1: Harry Wilson says the English have a saying that east or west, home is best. So Harry's return from California to London should not be a big surprise. Sekar John Barry says Prince Harry loves his country. I hope the British press leave him alone when he returns with his family. 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
2: Our correspondent in Ukraine has had a rare chance to speak to captured soldiers about the war.
1: We're also going to look at the pressure President Putin is currently facing in Russia over his conflict in Ukraine.
2: And we speak to the South Sudanese basketball star Wenyen Gabriel about his journey from a refugee camp to the NBA. But first, this news.
9: BBC News with Danielle Yawovetska. A court in China has sentenced the founder of the collapsed property firm Evergrande to life in jail and confiscated all his belongings. Hui Kai Yan pleaded guilty early this year to charges including embezzlement and corporate bribery. Evergrande's collapse caused major damage to China's property sector. The United States national debt has hit a new record, $40 trillion. It's more than doubled over the past decade due to surging government spending, rising interest payments and tax cuts. President Trump has said he's launching new economic measures against Iran, as well as any country helping or doing business with it. He made the announcement in a social media post which didn't provide details. Russia has launched a wave of deadly missile strikes on Kyiv. The city's mayor says at least 12 people have been killed. Russia says it targeted military and industrial facilities, but Ukrainian officials say a children's hospital was among the buildings damaged overnight. The Hong Kong firm CK Hutchison says it's seeking $1.5 billion from Panama after being forced out of two ports on the Panama Canal. Donald Trump had complained that China was operating the canal and threatened to take it back. A former Syrian military officer who served in the Assad regime has been extradited from Lebanon to face trial. Major General Adel Issa is the first military official handed over by Lebanon to Syria since Bashar al-Assad's toppling. Four Japanese rail workers have been killed after they were struck by a train. Such accidents are rare in Japan, which has one of the best rail safety records in the world. A decades-long study of whales has found they're taking advantage of new feeding grounds as ice disappears from the sea around Greenland. The research recorded huge numbers of humpbacks, minke and fin whales along the island's eastern coast. The study was published in the journal Frontiers in Marine Science. BBC News.
1: Thank you very much indeed, Danielle, for that update. 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
2: In this half hour, we have stories for you from Ukraine, where our correspondent has spoken to Russian prisoners of war. We'll also speak to a critic of Vladimir Putin about the pressures on the Russian leader. And we'll hear from Benin's superstar Angelique Kidjo as she gets a major US honour.
1: And in our sports, Isaac has an interview with Wenyen Gabriel about his journey from a refugee camp to basketball stardom. You can send in your thoughts on anything you hear on Newstay by WhatsApp or text message. Our number, as ever, is +44 77 86 20 50 85.
2: Now, Russia offers men huge sums of money, something in the region of tens of thousands of dollars, to join its military and be sent to fight in Ukraine. But as the war escalates with no end in sight, there are increasing signs that it's finding it harder and harder to recruit the numbers it needs, even with those substantial payments. Russian soldiers captured recently in Ukraine have confirmed that and also talked of a high casualty rate. The BBC visited a prisoner of war camp to see the conditions and meet some of the men waiting to be sent home in the next exchange of soldiers. But not all of them were Russian, as Sarah Rainsford reports.
0: In western Ukraine, behind layers of locked gates, there's a camp full of soldiers captured fighting for Russia.
4: Take all your equipment with you.
0: But I went there to meet the Ukrainians who went to war against their own country.
5: So just come into the prison yard, coils of barbed wire and cameras everywhere. There are a few dozen prisoners of war in navy blue uniforms and with caps. They've just all headed for the shadows because it's baking hot here.
0: Speaking to men in captivity is complicated. But when there's no access to soldiers in Russia itself, it does help reveal the dynamics of this war, and it helps explain what drives the people fighting it. But anyone who agreed to speak, I interviewed far from any guards and without a camera. Anton was born in eastern Ukraine, a part of the Donbas that's been controlled by Moscow since 2014, the year that Vladimir Putin escalated to a full-scale invasion. Anton turned 18, and he signed up to fight immediately for Russia.
7: I don't regret my choice. I went to defend my land.
0: So did all his friends.
7: They all went to different units. Then you get the SMS messages. Dead, dead, dead.
0: Other prisoners tell me the same, that everyone they went to fight with has been killed, and that fewer men are now volunteering to replace them. When Ukrainian-born soldiers like Anton are captured, they're tried for treason. But Anton doesn't see himself as a traitor. An entire generation has now grown up in occupied areas, with Russian schooling and with media controlled by the Kremlin. Anton has absorbed all of it, and like Russia, he calls the government in Kyiv Nazis. He also thinks Vladimir Putin should keep pushing to control the whole Donbas, even though hundreds of thousands have already been killed trying.
7: Of course, I think it could have cost a lot less, but war is war. It could have been ended, but no one wanted to do that.
0: In the prison hospital, there was another man from the Donbas, wrapped in bandages. Artyom signed up to fight on the promise of a big cash bonus, but he never got it. And now he has a body full of shrapnel.
8: I've stepped inside a workshop here in the prison camp, and I've just seen what these men are making. These Russian prisoners of war are mass-producing wooden coffins.
0: In the next workshop, I met a drug dealer making artificial Christmas trees. Konstantin said he had one reason only for going to fight. It got him out of jail.
10: For me, 15 years in prison was too much. I know it probably doesn't excuse me, but it's a fact.
0: But he would be killing Ukrainians, I said, fighting the country he was born in.
10: I see nothing good in any war, and in a war like this, there can be nothing good, by definition.
0: But he still thinks he was right to fight, although he says everyone he knows has now had enough.
8: The prisoners are filing into the dining hall now with their heads bowed and their hands behind their backs. A as they eat. There's a film playing on a loop which describes itself as the truth about Crimea, basically an attempt to counter Russia's claim that the peninsula has always been Russian, although I can't say anyone's paying it much attention.
0: Ukraine's real focus is on these men's practical value, because potentially they can be swapped to bring Ukraine's own soldiers home. Only when it comes to the negotiations, it turns out that the men from the Donbas who risked everything for Russia are way down Moscow's priority list. Konstantin says only a handful of them have been swapped so far, and he thinks they'll be the very last to leave here.
1: That report by the BBC's Sarah Rainsford. Well, let's hear now from Sir William Browder, an investor who made a fortune in post-Soviet Russia before falling foul of Vladimir Putin. He's the CEO of Hermitage Capital, also head of the Global Magnitsky Justice Campaign, and a fierce critic of the Russian leader. Welcome to the programme. I wonder if we could start by talking about that recruitment issue that we heard there in Sarah Rainsford's report. Is it your sense that the Russian military is finding it harder and harder to find manpower?
3: Yeah, it's absolutely the case. As we heard, a lot of people are dying. And according to Ukrainian estimates, about 1.5 million Russian soldiers have either been killed or permanently disabled. And so we're in a situation where soldiers have either been killed or permanently disabled. And so we're in a situation where the first few

0: they're going to be in a pretty bad, they already are in a pretty bad situation. So how does Putin fix that problem? And the only real option he has to replace the soldiers is to force people to go into battle. So it used to be that you could either get out of jail or do it for a lot of money. There's now talk, and it's not verified yet, but there's talk after the parliamentary elections in Russia that they're going to do a forced conscription, basically saying you have to go to war, you have to die at the front. And Putin doesn't want to do that because he's scared of upsetting the population. And of course, that would upset the population very much, but he doesn't really have much of a choice. And so there's a lot of very credible talk that that's going to happen in the fall and winter. And that's what the Ukrainians are bracing themselves for.
1: Put crudely, though, isn't demographics in Mr. Putin's favor? Russia is simply so much bigger than Ukraine that even if there are grumbles in the population, the odds would still be even more heavily stacked against Ukraine if that sort of conscription came in.
0: Well, that's exactly right. I mean, there's many, many people. But it's a question of how loud the grumbling is and what the grumbling could lead towards. And so you have to understand that Russia's not a democratic country. It's not a place where Putin has to run for election or re-election in any serious way. But it's a country where he's got to keep control over the country. And he's been worried. If he wasn't worried, he would have already done a conscription by now. And the reason he's worried is that he thinks that if at some point people get angry enough, they may say enough is enough. We don't want you as a leader. And it may not happen in a peaceful way. And he's worried about a sort of uprising that he couldn't control. And so from the very beginning, he's never even called this a war. He called this a special military operation. And he did everything possible to insulate the general population from the war in terms of how it affected their livelihoods, how it affected everything that they do. The more it affects them, the more people say, well, why are we at this war? What is this doing for us? What benefit are we getting from this war? And that's what he's afraid of. And if it goes horribly wrong for him, then he could end up losing power. And Putin understands that if he loses power, he no longer survives. This is like a survival mode for him.
1: Do you get a sense that economically, at least, things are changing? We've seen increasing numbers of Ukrainian strikes inside Russia, which is having an economic impact, but of course Western sanctions as well. Some evidence perhaps that big Russian businessmen are moving money abroad. Is that sort of economic pressure growing?
0: No question. I mean, so what has happened is that we in the West have been talking about isolating Russia economically for a very long time. But we've been sort of neglecting the ways in which Russia has found its way around all of our sanctions. And particularly, Russia has always been able to sell their oil to the West, and there's a lot of money they get from the oil that they sell to the West. And so what's changed in the last, I don't know, 6 or 8 months is that Vladimir Zelensky, the president of Ukraine, has said, I'm not going to listen to all this prevaricating from the West and this empty promises. I'm going to take care of business myself. And the way he's done that is by identifying the specific economic nodes inside of Russia and then bombing them. And so what that means is he's bombing oil refineries, he's bombing oil terminals, he's bombing shadow fleet ships that move the oil, and he's bombing warehouses that deal with economic logistics. It's a company called Wildberries. And he's bombing all these things, and there's no question that it's having an economic impact. And so, as we've seen, there's long, long lines for people trying to get their gas. And we've seen the prices of gasoline and oil and kerosene and jet fuel all rising. And we've seen that the effects are very real, and the economy is not doing well. And of course, they lie about the real economic statistics, but it's absolutely clear and obvious that there's a real economic crisis. The Russian stock market is dramatically down. It's not a good situation for Russia right now economically.
1: I'm interested then in your thoughts on where this might lead Vladimir Putin. I'm also looking at a news flash from the AFP news agency quoting Ukraine's President Zelensky saying that Moscow is investing in ballistic missiles and an escalation

0: in Ukraine. So does that suggest that Russia still very much believes the war is winnable, or perhaps that it's lashing out because it worried it might not be?
1: Well, Putin doesn't really have much of a choice. If for some reason he stops the war, then he ends up with a million battle-hardened, crazed, lunatic soldiers all ravaging Russia at home with all sorts of social and economic problems. And beyond that, Russia is a country, it's supposed to be a strongman country. If he were to back down, he looks weak, and then he would again lose power. And so it doesn't really matter what the reality is. Putin will starve his country if he has to continue the war. And so I'm 100% convinced that there's not going to be any ceasefire, that no matter what Ukraine does, it's not going to cause Putin to change his mind. The only thing that could actually end this war is a Ukrainian victory. And that's not impossible. The Ukrainians have gotten so good with all their drone technology, with all their drone warfare, with their missiles, et cetera. And Russia is so exposed to all that the Ukrainians could potentially put Russia in a position where it's not a question of willingness, it's a question of the physical ability to conduct war. And that I think is the only option for ultimately ending this war.
0: So William Browder, thank you very much indeed, CEO of Hermitage Capital, also head of the Global Magnitsky Justice Campaign.
2: You're listening to Newsday from the BBC World Service with me, Ansoi Nairobi, and James Copnall in London. Here are some of our headlines this hour now. The founder of the collapsed Chinese real estate firm Evergrande has been sentenced to life in prison. The United States national debt has hit $40 trillion. That's its highest ever. And Russia has launched a deadly missile attack on the Ukrainian capital, Kyiv.
0: And Isaac Fannin is here to bring us a story from, well, South Sudan and the world of basketball.
3: Indeed, yeah. Basketball star Wenyin Gabriel was born in Khartoum, but his family fled from the violence of the civil war in southern Sudan. They moved to America when he was 2 years old, and he went on to play in the NBA alongside LeBron James. And in July, he was announced as a UNHCR Goodwill Ambassador, the first basketball to serve as such. It comes after he returned to South Sudan 4 years ago, having represented the country at the Olympic Games in Paris. And I spoke to him a few days after he was announced and asked him what it was like to represent South Sudan on the world stage.
4: It was an honor. Like, there's only been a few moments in our country's short history that we've been able to be proud of something other than when we had our referendum in 2011, when we officially became a country. And then later on, we fell back into war, and there was a lot of, you know, learned helplessness, loss of hope. And, you know, people just not knowing anything about our country besides war and suffering. But for us to be able to compete on the world stage and being, we're called the bright stars. So it's something like that means more than just a name, to bring a lot of bright hope for the future and brighter days. It's something that I feel a lot of pride in. And now it led to me doing what I am now doing, to go back to South Sudan. And it's something that's inspiring for the youth, for them to know that, hey, I could play basketball. I could do something positive rather than think about going out into the street and doing something maybe more negative without having hope. But now that basketball has become, you know, a focal point in our country and something that has brought light to our people, that's why. Like, I don't know if you've noticed this yet, but I built a court in Juba, South Sudan, and I started programming every day, 5 days a week, where now coaches are getting experience coaching, and then the kids get to come together and build community and work every day to try to chase their dreams. And we're trying to do that throughout the entire country. And then it brings a lot of positivity, a lot of hope to the community, and it teaches you a lot of discipline. So recently, I went to Mabon County in the Upper Nile region, and I mean, they're struggling there as well, even with their facilities and being able to eat. But I built a basketball court with the help of the UNHCR and the African Development Bank, and it made a place of community where all four different refugee camps in Mabon County was able to come together for the first time since it was formed, and to share something like a sporting event, and for them to have happiness. And some kids played basketball for the first time ever, and I saw kids playing with no shoes, but still being grateful that they're playing a sport and being happy and being able to interact with someone, because it's such a secluded area and nobody ever really gets to go there. And, you know, I'm sure their mentality, it gets kind of beaten down, being that they've fled from their country in Sudan. And, you know, they may have been separated from their mother and father, but for them to have community amongst each other, to let them know they're not alone, I think it's very important for them to keep in their dignity and for them to have hope and light for the future, so they and continue to dream and continue to work hard every day. And that's why I'm here as well. Like, even though I came there as a basketball player, I'm here to try to use my voice to amplify them and, you know, raise awareness and help them get more funds, even though there have been funding cuts. And that's something that's really unfortunate. But it also brings the opportunity for more people to step forward and for them to give assistance and around the world. So we're like on ground, you see the people that already have the least are doing everything they can. Like the teachers, they're not getting paid. And humanitarians aren't getting a lot of money to do their work here. So they're helping the people with nothing. And I think that's a call for people with the most so they could do what they can to help.
3: My next question was going to be sort of how, you know, that appearance at the Olympics and how that's translated back home in South Sudan. And you talked about it by, you know, obviously you building courts there, but I imagine you felt it there. You saw it that, you know, you guys being in the Olympics and giving a reflection of South Sudan that people maybe aren't used to seeing.
4: Yeah, that's true. I mean, basketball, it gave us another thing to be proud of as a country, and it created a bunch of more heroes and aspects like that. So there's a bunch of us in the diaspora that have grown up in America or Canada or Australia. That gives us opportunity to go back home and to be able to inspire the youth as well. So even though I've been able to go back to do a camp the first time, then this time I'm able to come back with my teammate and one of my best friends, Nuni Almont, who's also a leader and a hero to these kids, and in some term a hero, and for them to be able to impact and touch and be able to interact with the kids is something that's really important. But I think it's important that now it gives us even more people that can do the same thing. One of my other teammates, Mungok Mathiang, who played in the World Cup with us, and he also went back and did a basketball camp, and he's able to inspire kids. And it's given more opportunities for the people in the diaspora to come back home so we can also do what we can to help build our country and also use our voice to amplify.
3: That was one of the things that I noticed when I went to a USA basketball game where you guys played before the Olympics. And I remember speaking to people from the diaspora who are obviously there to support the team in London. There's a fairly big South Sudanese population here in London, but a lot of them talked about wanting to support the back home and wanting to kind of play a part, you know, just because they've left South Sudan. South Sudan doesn't leave them, if that makes sense. And is that how you feel?
4: Yeah, that's exactly how I feel. And I'm saying there's many of us in the diaspora who have been successful in many different fields, whether it was sports, we have modeling, we have teachers, we have people in all types of fields that have been successful. And that's more of a testament to proof that refugees, when given another opportunity in another country, that you can be successful. And for them who become experts in these fields, it gives us the opportunity to go back home. And that's why I'm doing what I am, why I go back every year and try to find more avenues to help people in the diaspora come back home and see what we could do to help build the country.
3: That is Wenyin Gabriel, UNHCR Goodwill Ambassador.
2: From one star to another, and five-time Grammy Award winner Angelique Kidjo has made history this week as the first African musician to get a star on the Hollywood Walk of Fame. For more than four decades, Kidjo, who's 66, has taken African sounds to global audiences, blending influences from her native Benin with funk, jazz, and pop. Focus on Africa's Wahiga Mwaura asked her to describe the feeling of seeing her star unveiled on the famous Hollywood street.
5: Well, to put it into words is that it's a sense of, it can be right. It's overwhelming and humbling. When I received the news, I was just like, I thought it was a stupid joke of my husband, because sometimes he wakes up with some weird dreams, start talking gibberish. And I'm like, if it's that one of your stupid joke, man, come on, don't get me started. And he said, no, look, it's on BBC. I'm like, if it's on BBC, then it's the truth, because I didn't trust him when he told me that.
6: Who are you dedicating this accomplishment to?
5: This star is for all the continent of Africa. Because if I was not African, would I be here? I don't think so. At the same time, and it's a question that comes to my mind is, how many African artists can follow? That's the point. It cannot be just one. It cannot be a fashion. It has to be something that is consistent, celebrating artists from all over the world.
6: That's a very interesting point you put across, because one would then wonder, why do you think it's taken so long for an African artist to be recognized in this manner?
5: you know, changes that last take time. And the history we have with the rest of the world is the history where we have always been described and painted as not being worthy of this or that. And what I've tried to do throughout my career is remind everybody around the world, wherever I go, that everybody's African first, and that the music that they play and enjoy for so many centuries, all of it come from Africa.
6: This is something I believe you said at the ceremony. You said, we Africans don't know what we've given to the world. What did you mean by that?
5: We don't take pride too much in our culture, and we don't see what our music, traditional music brought by our ancestors that have been snatched through slavery, that travel around the world. We don't know that story very well, and we need to do research and find out people that on the continent that fought against that, and the one that left adult enough, knowing their own culture, their own worth, where they come from, and decided to share it and to impact the environment, even in a very, very disturbing environment. So that's the power of the music of our ancestors, that we had a culture, we had identities, we have civilization. People have made us believe that we don't, because when you embark on creating a crime, you prepare the after already by saying, this story that we are breaking, no one will be able to change it. But we still have our story to tell, creating bridges with culture, with artists from different walk of life. Because every time we sat and we start working, here come our continent loud and clear. Without the blues brought by the slave in America, there's no R&B, there's no rock and roll, there's no soul music, there's no jazz. Let's face it, that's what it is. And you take the music, the Saraband of John Sebastian Bach, the Saraband are based on the dance of the slave from the Panama. And that's the thing that I learned in my journey, because I'm still that curious little girl growing up in Benin, asking relentlessly questions.
6: It almost sounds like you feel that an African musician and African music should have been long recognized for its contribution to the world, that you're happy with this accomplishment,
5: Absolutely. That's it. That's just the reality. It's coming now better later than ever. But we Africans, I'm begging you, let's do this right. Let's celebrate our artists in their own right on the continent. Let's give them visibility, strength, because music creates economy. We need to create our own economy. We need to create our own narrative. We need to tell our

0: Angelique Kidjo there in conversation with Focus on Africa's Wahiga Mwaura.
1: And this is a remix of Angelique Kidjo's Agolo by the Afro House DJ Ameme. This is Agolo Next Gen. That's it for this edition of Newsday. Bye-bye.

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1: I'm Antonia Quirk, and in this edition, we dissect a hit TV crime drama about a bookseller turned detective from the co-creator of the tremendously successful television series Sherlock, Mark Gatiss.
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2: Behind every prompt, image and answer, a huge data centre is consuming land, water and ever more electricity. As technology companies and governments race to build them, communities are pushing back. So why do we need so many and what will it take to quell the backlash?
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4: Morocco is at a crossroad. 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
3: But the benefits are not universal.
5: A significant part of the population feels that none of the political parties will be able to implement any kind of reform that would be able to change their lives meaningfully.
3: There's a general election in September.
6: The need for change, for economic stability, for effective service delivery, that's a national issue. That is not just something that is limited to youth.
3: This week we're asking, can elections restore Moroccans' faith in their country?
7: When you have high rates of participation, then citizens can select the political party that can serve their interests.
3: I'm Charmaine Cozier. Join me on The Inquiry after the news.
8: BBC News with Danielle Yawovietska. The founder of the failed Chinese property firm Evergrande has been sentenced to life in jail and had all his belongings confiscated. Hui Kaiyan oversaw the rapid expansion of Evergrande into China's biggest real estate firm before it collapsed. From Beijing, Stephen McDonnell reports.
9: Evergrande Group was once a pillar of the country's economy, and its collapse, mired in financial mismanagement, has been a key factor in the current property crisis. Now its founder, Hui Kaiyan, has been sentenced to life in prison. The Shenzhen Intermediate People's Court found that the amounts he embezzled, the losses his company had imposed on others, and the exceptionally serious harm done to society all warranted severe punishment. Amongst his crimes, Hui was found to have fabricated statements to artificially inflate the value of assets and to have hidden company liabilities.
8: The United States' national debt has hit $40 trillion, its highest ever figure. The debt has more than doubled over the last decade, growing at a rate of $1 trillion every 5 months. Surging government spending, including on wars, tax cuts and ballooning interest payments are behind the rise. Maura Fogarty reports.
10: For many economists and investors, what's worrying is how quickly the U.S. national debt reached $40 trillion, more than doubling over the last decade. About a third of the increase in government borrowing occurred during the first 2 years of the COVID-19 pandemic, when both Presidents Donald Trump and Joe Biden ramped up spending in response. A more persistent and significant factor is the long-running budget deficit. For the past 25 years, the U.S. government has been spending more than what it receives in tax receipts, and there's little to signal that the budget deficit will ease.
8: President Trump has said he'll launch new economic measures against Iran and any country helping or doing business with it. In a social media post, he said this was because Iran had failed to make a deal with the United States. He gave no further details and didn't name any other country. Ukrainian officials say at least 12 people have been killed and more than 30 others injured by a wave of Russian missile strikes on Kyiv. Apartment blocks, a school and a children's hospital were among the buildings damaged. Dan Johnson reports from the Ukrainian capital.
11: This was the intense attack on Kyiv, which started around midnight local time. Air raid sirens sounded across the city, quickly followed by the impact of around 20 Russian missiles. Targets are as yet unclear, but a children's hospital and a school were damaged and power supplies were disrupted for some communities. There are reports of people trapped in a residential building and a bomb shelter. An intense fire could be seen burning on the city's outskirts.
8: Dan Johnson reporting. You're listening to The World News from the BBC. A former Syrian military officer who served in the Assad regime has been extradited from Lebanon to face trial. Major General Adel Issa is the first military official handed over by Lebanon to Syria since Bashar al-Assad's toppling in 2024. The new Syrian authorities accuse Mr. Issa of murder, torture and sectarianism during the brutal civil war. Several other former military officers are believed to be in Lebanon. Four workers who were removing weeds at a rail platform in Japan have been struck by a train and killed. The incident occurred mid-morning at a station in Kanuma City, about 100 kilometres north of Tokyo. The accident is particularly shocking as Japan has one of the best rail safety records in the world. The BBC has been told that Prince Harry and his wife Meghan are planning to move back to Britain. The Duke and Duchess of Sussex have been living in the United States since they stepped down as working royals 6 years ago. Our senior royal correspondent, Daniela Ralph, reports.
12: Sources close to the couple say they loved being back and seeing family during their visit to the UK last month, and that drove their decision to return. The King was not consulted and was told of the decision on Sunday. He is said to be pleased that he'll be able to more easily spend time privately with the Sussex family. There has been no comment from Prince William. The couple will live outside of London. Exactly where is being kept private, and it's unclear what security provision the family will have.
8: Daniela Ralph reporting. The young Korean who features in the most watched YouTube video of all time, Baby Shark Dance, has released his first K-pop single a decade after he first found fame. Now age 17, Park Young-won has released a track called Wave under the moniker Baby Shark Boy. The original video has more than 17 billion views. BBC News.
3: Welcome to The Inquiry from the BBC World Service. I'm Charmaine Cozier. Each week, one question, four expert witnesses, and an answer. September 2026. That's when Morocco's next general election takes place. 395 members of the lower house of parliament based in Morocco's capital city, Rabat, will be chosen. National voter turnout for the last one in 2021 was just over 50%. But there are doubts over how many people will turn up this time. Areas of disillusionment with political representation among some Moroccans include where economic development and opportunities are directed, as well as lost confidence in politicians to improve daily lives. So this week we're asking, can elections restore Moroccans' faith in their country?
13: Part 1. Boom and bust.
14: I'm Dr. Mohamed Masbah. I'm founder and president of the Moroccan Institute for Policy Analysis in Rabat. Morocco is at a crossroad. You find mega projects everywhere in terms of infrastructure. It's booming. But at the same time, you find a lot of disparities between regions, between different categories in society.
3: Morocco's economy doesn't depend on a single industry for income.
14: The industrial sector has improved, especially in the automotive industry. Right now, Morocco produces around 1 million cars, mainly destined to export. It created an ecosystem for that, so not only the cars that is produced, but also the parts and the value chain around it.
3: It's overtaken South Africa to become the largest vehicle manufacturer on the continent. It's also big in complex aircraft component production for major global aerospace companies.
14: Agriculture is the main employer, but it has very low wages. Actually, most of the people who work in the agriculture sector are in the informal sector, so they don't have any contract or anything. And it's considered as an employment, even if it's a family local business. The agro-industry sector is also booming. It is one of the areas where Morocco has the main export in the last few years before the automotive sector has surpassed the agricultural export in the last few years. There is also the textile, that is one of the areas where Morocco has improved, even if it decreased in the recent
4: years. Phosphate, of course, and fertilizers. That's also another sector where Morocco has actually had an added value by being one of the main producers of fertilizers, that even Morocco was called the provider of food security in Africa.
3: Moroccan companies are also heavily involved in construction projects. That area expanded after the country was named as a 2030 World Cup co-host nation alongside Spain and Portugal. A new mega stadium with 115,000 seats is in progress. There's also a high-speed rail system expansion and road and building upgrades in host cities.
4: Even with this booming in the economy, or the perceived booming, it's not well distributed among the population. So the wealth is concentrated among the few, and the few regions, which is the West Coast from Tangier to Marrakesh, are the ones who are lucky to get most of the fruits of this investment. Unfortunately, most of the Moroccans does not see benefits of this economic improvements.
3: The average unemployment rate for 2025 was 13%, a slight fall on the previous year.
4: And it's around 35 or 37 among the category of 18-24. I think the most important reason is that the economic activity is not labor intensive right now. It is probably capital intensive. So it attracts a lot of money, but creates few jobs. That's the issue.
3: So what does it all mean for gaining or retaining public faith?
4: The current government started with a high level of trust in the beginning, in 21, but then suddenly decreased because actually of the performance. So now there is a mood that link the current situation with the current government, and actually that the main challenges has not been addressed. Political trust is something that increase and decrease quickly. We will have elections in September and we will see how the result will be.
3: The general election is just one part of the political system because Morocco is a constitutional monarchy. Our next expert witness can explain.
13: Part 2. Royal maneuvers.
5: The Moroccan political structure really evolves around the figure of the king, who is the central absolute figure at the heart of a series of concentric circles.
3: Merim Akwar is a full professor of development studies and social sciences at York University in Toronto, Canada, with a Middle East and North Africa focus.
5: So at the very center of that system is, of course, the king, his son, his family, and a number of associates or confidants, usually advisors who've known the king since he was a child, because they've been with him in school and sort of accompanied him all his life. And so this relatively small group of people really is at the heart of all of Morocco's strategic, political, economic, and securing decisions.
3: Then there's a wider circle,
5: made essentially of elite families who have long associations with the monarchy, sometimes spanning generations. And finally, there's a third layer of supporters made out of a number of people who were able to benefit from the last 20 years of privatization and liberalization policies and have seen their economic situation improve significantly thanks to these policies.
3: King Mohammed VI succeeded to the throne in 1999. The king's responsibilities include being head of both the military and the court system. The title Commander of the Faithful gives him supreme authority over religious affairs and institutions in Morocco. As head of state, the king appoints the prime minister as head of government from the party that wins the most seats. He has the power to dissolve parliament and also has final authority over all significant state laws and policies.
5: So parliament, in a way, is used as a way to implement decisions that may be unpopular while letting the king take on all of the more prestigious positive initiatives happening in the country, a new highway completed, the World Cup being negotiated.
3: Since the start of his reign, he's intervened to tackle social disparity.
5: He did a lot of work to address, for example, gender inequality, to address the marginalization of youth in Morocco, to improve education, to improve the healthcare sector as well. But all of these decisions, which were very ambitious and, in my view, done in good faith, were diluted by the other policies conducted by the king, which were policies that rested on the privatization of the educational system and the healthcare systems, and the selling of Moroccan assets to foreign investors. And so what was done with one hand that was genuinely productive and genuinely helpful for marginalized members of the population was oftentimes undone by the consequences of these privatization and liberalization policies. So two competing truths at the same time in conflict with one another.
3: Morocco has a multi-party political system. The current government is a coalition of three of them.
5: Traditionally, Moroccan government, at least for the last 25 to 30 years, is made out of a mixed bag of representatives of different parties, as well as members that are directly nominated by the king for really important ministries, like the Ministry of Interior, for example, or the Foreign Affairs Ministry. There are a lot of opportunities to vote for a wide range of different political parties, but from the perspective of voters, these things don't matter that much at the end of the day. The political participation numbers are always relatively low. They hover around 40% or less than that, depending on the elections that we talk about. National elections, regional, communal elections are all very different. But overall, the feeling in Morocco is that the population is largely disengaged from the political process, precisely because a significant part of the population feels left out and feels that none of the political parties will be able to implement any kind of reform that would be able to address or change their lives meaningfully.
3: During a national address in July to mark his 27 years of leadership, the king said he would ensure that local development programs would cover all regions without exception. When there is public discontent with the government and politicians, does that criticism then extend to the king?
5: Traditionally, it did not, right? So he was a very popular figure, still is a very popular figure with large parts of the population. But in recent years, as the impact of the neoliberal policies in Morocco became more and more severe on the population, it's easy to witness now a little bit more boldness in the kind of criticism that are made against the king. So when we talk about neoliberalization policies, we talk about real impact on the population. So what that means is, for example, the end of subsidies on staple products. People who used to pay almost nothing for sugar or oil or flour or gas in particular need to pay for these things now at market prices, which of course has a direct consequence in their livelihood. So there's a lot of anger that's getting compounded by international events like the war in Iran that could increase the cost of gas, that sort of ignite this underlying anger that's shared by parts of the population.
3: Before we hear about the most vocal section of Morocco's population from our third expert witness, don't forget to find and follow the Inquiry podcast wherever you get yours. You can discover previous episodes like Is Daylight Saving Time Working? Or Can the Illicit Gold Trade Be Stopped?
13: 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Reform Within Stability.
6: The need for change, for economic stability, for effective service delivery, that's a national issue. That is not just something that is limited to youth. But I think there is also a sense that when you are younger, there's more urgency to this. My name is Intisar Fakir, and I'm a senior fellow at the Middle East Institute, a Washington-based think tank. Born and grew up in Morocco. Morocco's population is quite young. It is increasingly not as young as what you might see in other sort of developing countries. The median age in Morocco is late 20s, early 30s.
3: September and October 2025 saw a series of nationwide youth-led demonstrations. Protesters called for less state spending on World Cup infrastructure and more funding to improve economic opportunities and public services.
6: They wanted working hospitals. They wanted effective schools that are close to them, that are accessible to them. And they wanted a government that is capable of providing these things. So there are two different sets of challenges when it comes to education, depending on whether we are talking about rural Morocco or urban Morocco. In rural Morocco, you tend to have access issues, access to actual school buildings, access to trained teachers who are willing to stay and serve in remote communities. Often you have families that choose to keep their children to work rather than to go to school.
3: Overcrowded classrooms are a problem in urban areas.
6: And also teacher availability and teacher retention is also a bit of an issue. But generally speaking, education has really been one of the most challenging development issues for Morocco to tackle. They spend a lot on it, but there's still a problem of delivery that encompasses both the structural part that we are talking about, but it also encompasses the ability to actually turn this issue around within a reasonable time frame.
3: The initial government response to the 2025 protests saw hundreds of arrests. Over 300 police officers were injured. 3 people died.
6: And then after they realized that that was not the right approach, particularly given the media coverage and the international media coverage of those, then they changed approach. So we saw them try to kind of understand what the protesters are asking for, invite them to participate, to say, okay, you have a particular grievance, you have an interest in making local institutions more responsive, why don't you participate more? And then we also saw some efforts to try and address some of the infrastructural kind of immediate needs, like promises of building hospitals, promises of increasing staff. So they used the toolbox that they always use in these kinds of situations.
3: In October 2025, a 16% combined spending increase for education and health was announced for the 2026 budget, making a total of 140 billion dirhams. That's around $15 billion. Also announced were proposals to get people under 35 years old involved in formal politics. Measures included public financial support covering 75% of their campaign costs. But there are some doubts about incentives like that.
6: And it also goes back to the way the government works in Morocco. You can run an election, you can try, but at the end of the day, we're talking about a political system where you really know who the real effective policy makers are, and it's often not the political actors. It's usually the monarchy, it's usually the monarchy's advisors, and it's usually a small class of technocrats that tend to generally be appointed by the monarchy. But that's a very, very limited world where not a lot of people can actually integrate and do stuff effectively.
3: So some Moroccans are taking a different approach.
6: You have increasingly a population, a young population, that sort of looks around and says, the government has asked me to be patient, they've asked me to be productive, and they've asked me to be loyal. And I have delivered generally on all of those, but they have not successfully provided me with a means of economic advancement and mobility. And they've also not been able to effectively and successfully provide me with public services. So what can I do? And I think that's where you see migration and seeking opportunities elsewhere comes in. So I think that's really something that the Moroccan government needs to really think about and consider much more seriously. I don't think we are looking at demands for a wholesale change. I think we are looking at a desire to change how the state functions and how the state's relationship with people is built and is shaped. We're not necessarily looking at revolutionary desires here, either from young people, really from the entirety of the population. I think we're looking at much more incremental demands for smaller change, for more efficiency, for more opportunity, and all within stability. And interestingly, this is exactly the national slogan that Morocco often talks about, which is reform with instability. And I think that's been effectively internalized by the population. The challenge is we have the stability portion, but we don't have the right pace of reform.
3: So what might energize the speed of reform? Time to call our final expert witness.
13: Part 4. Big change.
7: The Moroccan system is based on elections. There is this opportunity, which is a big window for democracy and for the implementing the democratic system.
3: Ahmed Djezouli is a Moroccan independent policy expert in governance, democracy and development, and author of the book The Power of the Details in Governance.
7: As long as there are low rates of participation in elections, the system is less effective with regard to the impact that the government can have.
3: As we heard from our previous expert witness, some citizens see public protests as a way to get their voices heard sooner.
7: And all the time in the Moroccan history, there were many protests along the decades. And there is no way that these protests can stop unless there is a clear and visible public policy that responds to citizens' needs and that can engage citizens in the process of decision-making. Otherwise, there will be all the time protests. And this is the case for Morocco, and I think also the case for any other country.
3: So will public challenges to the formal political system become a more common way to get things done?
7: I think there is no way of making change outside the actual system as it's developed by the constitution that was voted for by Moroccan citizens. I think the change through that constitution is possible, and it can lead to big changes.
3: But this is a constitutional monarchy, remember. So what about concerns over the influence of business and political elites?
7: I think the big and the biggest obstacle is the participation rate in elections. This is the most important obstacle. So when you have high rates of participation, then citizens can select the political party that can serve their interests. Then all the lobbyists that are against change might go backwards and have less influence. But it's a big challenge for implementation that needs an elite, that needs a process, and needs massive participation in election, and also holding public servants accountable.
3: Sorry, did you say it needs a new elite?
7: Yeah, for sure. Morocco needs a new elite that is aware about how to develop a constructive, effective, efficient public policy and how to reach out to citizens and how to include citizens in decision-making and how to communicate about the results. Sometimes we find some results that are good. People are not aware enough. I think that the current elite, especially at the government and the political parties and the territorial collectivities at the local level, they need a restructure and they need a big change so that the big change in the country can happen and responsiveness to citizens' needs can be in place.
3: Morocco's official general election campaign period opens on September the 10th, ahead of the vote on the 23rd.
7: The change should be reflected on citizens' daily lives. They should live better, they should have more access to education, to the job market, and so on. These results are the results that people are waiting for.
3: So, returning to our main question, can elections restore Moroccans' faith in their country? For some, trust in political representation is broken. Protesting citizens want change to happen within the formal political system. Gaining and maintaining voter support requires tangible turnarounds in youth unemployment, public services, and regional inequality. Also crucial is public confidence that their elected decision makers can navigate political elites to strike the right balance between economic development and social reform. This edition of The Inquiry was written and presented by me, Charmaine Cozier. The producer was Jill Collins, researcher Evie Yabsley, editor Tom Bigwood, and technical producer Richard Hannaford.
15: Business Daily is coming up in a moment, and then Witness History remembers the cookbook that helped parents create classic birthday cakes for generations.
16: It has to be very simple and straightforward, as easy as possible so every housewife who don't know much about cooking can make these cakes. If not, it will never work.
15: In an hour, the documentary discusses the murder of a South African police detective.
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15: At bbc.com, In the Studio visits the set of a murder mystery TV show.
18: How did I feel when I was asked to collaborate? I jumped for joy, really, at the fun we were going to have and the world we were going to build and explore.
15: With news every half an hour, this is the BBC World Service.
2: Coming up on Business Daily, we're talking about the data centers powering the AI boom from America to India. Companies and governments are racing to build more of them, but communities are increasingly asking, who's going to pay for them? And with some proposing data centers underwater or even in space, can we find a way to power AI without the backlash? Join me, Rahul Tandon, after the news to find out.
8: BBC News with Danielle Yawovetska. A court in China has sentenced the founder of the collapsed property firm Evergrande to life in jail and confiscated all his belongings. Hui Ka Yan pleaded guilty earlier this year to charges including embezzlement and corporate bribery. Evergrande's collapse caused major damage to China's property sector. Russia has launched a deadly missile and drone attack on Kyiv and other Ukrainian cities. The Prime Minister says at least 13 people have been killed and more than 40 others injured by a wave of missile strikes on Kyiv. The United States' national debt has hit a new record, $40 trillion. It's more than doubled over the past decade due to surging government spending, rising interest payments and tax cuts. President Trump has said he's launching new economic measures against Iran, as well as any country helping or doing business with it. He made the announcement in a social media post, which didn't provide details. The Hong Kong firm CK Hutchison says it's seeking $1.5 billion from Panama after being forced out of two ports on the Panama Canal. Donald Trump had complained that China was operating the canal and threatened to take it back. A former Syrian military officer who served in the Assad regime has been extradited from Lebanon to face trial. Major General Adel Issa is the first military official handed over by Lebanon to Syria since Bashar al-Assad's toppling. Four Japanese rail workers have been killed after they were struck by a train. Such accidents are rare in Japan, which has one of the best rail safety records in the world. A decades-long study of whales has found that they're taking advantage of new feeding grounds as ice disappears from the sea around Greenland. The research recorded huge numbers of humpbacks, minke and fin whales along the island's eastern coast. The study was published in the journal Frontiers in Marine Science. And those are the latest stories from BBC World News.
2: Hello and welcome back to Power Players from Business Daily. Ask AI what it is and it might tell you this.
19: I'm a conversational reasoning tool, part researcher, part editor, part sounding board, and part problem solver.
2: That was how ChatGPT introduced itself when our producer David asked it, what is it? But there's one thing missing from that description, and it sounds a bit like this. If you're wondering what it is the sound of a data center, because behind every question, every image, every prompt you send to AI, there's a physical infrastructure making it happen, and people are not happy about them. So, why are we building them, and what will quell the backlash? I'm Rahul Tandon here in a studio in the UK.
20: And I'm Will Bain, back with Rahul, as always, here on the programme.
2: Now, Will, I have to tell you now, I use a lot of AI nowadays.
20: But what do you use it for?
2: You know, I use it for lots of things now, finding restaurants, you know, best deals on
20: so super
2: everything.
20: Google, basically, is what you're using it for.
2: Yeah, I do, I do. And you know what? I'm beginning to feel a bit bad about using it so much, because looking into this program, you begin to realize that the huge amount of energy that is needed for it.
20: What's the stat? Every time you search for an image, it's running, what, a microwave for how many hours?
2: It's for an hour, isn't it?
20: Incredible.
2: It is incredible, isn't it? And we don't think about those data centers. You know, they're not something new. They've been here since the 1940s. And they're these collections of computers, like, they're basically factories, aren't they, for...
20: Well, you're using language that the AI industry likes to use. Other people, well, on the other side of that, like to think of them as just great big sheds, to be perfectly honest with you.
2: But just trying to, they are the factories that power a lot of things that we do. Speaking of people within the industry, AMD is one of the big chip makers of the world. Let's hear from their CEO, Lisa Su. She was speaking in Las Vegas recently about the growing need for compute power.
21: We see the adoption of AI growing to over 5 billion active users, as AI truly becomes indispensable to every part of our lives. We don't have nearly enough compute for everything that we can possibly do. So to enable AI everywhere, we need to increase the world's compute capacity another 100 times over the next few years.
20: Compute. One of these Silicon Valley words, Rahul, that's exploded recently. It basically means the sort of thinking power. How many things it can run through it, how many calculations it can run through it at any time, and where it has access to them.
2: Yes, and we just need so much more of that as AI
20: gets more.
2: But there we go. That's why we're seeing this explosion in data centers. Most of them are in the US, but there's lots in Germany and the UK in particular, China coming behind. I was in India recently trying to power its industry, catch up with the Chinese and the Americans. So they're looking to build a lot more data centers as well. But who is actually making these data centers? Who's responsible for building them? And it's not an easy question to answer.
20: I was going to say, that's as good a question as any. The people that you think might be building them are building or are paying for them in some way. But so are loads of people who you wouldn't think were getting involved with it. So really old-fashioned companies, almost, in a way. So people who were making warehouses, you know, which must be, like, I guess probably as old a piece of business infrastructure, wouldn't you say, as anything we've got, like something to store something in.
2: We've always needed it.
20: Exactly.
2: And we need more of them now.
20: So there's a company that I follow a lot here in the UK called SEGRO. It's an acronym, that, for Slough Estates Group. They started just after the First World War. What they did was they put up sheds to store stuff in. They are about to be sold here in the UK for $19 billion to an American company. They're our FTSE 100, so our top share market here in the UK company. And it just tells you about the scale of that growth. And they have had that growth, one, Rahul, because they've ridden the internet shopping boom. So they've got warehouses that store all that stuff. But two, they're building lots and lots and lots of these data centers. And Slough, where they originated from, is the European data center capital. There are more of them there than per head than anywhere else in Europe.
2: We've got the big tech companies, and we've got the likes of Microsoft, Amazon, Google, Meta, and
20: even,
2: of course,
20: some of the big banks, right, as well.
2: Yeah. Big energy companies.
20: Some of those, paying for those, the energy companies, And then you've got these sort of real... A lot in markets chat. If people haven't seen it, NASDAQ-listed company, so US-listed company called CoreWeave.
2: Yes.
20: They're all traders on Wall Street. Then they saw the kind of boom in Bitcoin and things like that. So they went off and had a crypto exchange. And then they saw the boom in this coming. And they just built tons of data centers and filled them up to the brim with the best NVIDIA chips they could.
2: Interesting you mention NVIDIA earlier this week. They announced a project they were getting involved with, data centers in Ohio in the US, with OpenAI putting in $105 billion, which I think gives you an idea of not just the fact that there's a lot of them being built, there's a lot of money being spent.
20: The bank JP Morgan reckons $697 billion is going to be invested this year by what they call hyperscalers, so the big companies that are in this space. $697 billion, by the way, is bigger than the GDP, so the entire value of everything that's going on in the Argentinian economy. It would make it the seventh biggest economy in Asia, if it was a country, that volume of spending for a year. And it would make it, by far and away, by some $200 billion, the biggest economy in Africa. So we are talking about astronomical bets.
2: The reason they're betting huge sums of money on this, because they're businesses, aren't they? And they're looking to make money, is they may bet billions and they're hoping to get trillions back. That is the stakes that we're talking about here.
20: Yeah, totally. So Amazon said they would spend $220 billion the rest of this year on building out AI infrastructure. But in the last quarter of when it released its most recent financial results, so we got those in July, so 3 months, it made $42 billion in revenues off just that bit. So not the shopping, just the bit of people paying to use Amazon Web Services, AWS, in its latest financial results. So you're right. This is a bet that if you get it right, it's going to be the thing that kind of changes your company forever.
2: It is. But the problem with these bets at the moment is there are a lot of people who are not happy with them. And that's putting pressure on governments across the world. Let's hear now from the Australian Prime Minister, Anthony Albanese, announcing his government plans to introduce mandatory standards for artificial intelligence data centres.
0: We'll create a legal obligation for the next generation of large-scale data centres to underwrite new power supply, to pay their full share of grid connection so no costs are passed on to homes or businesses, and to put at least as much energy into our grid as they take out of it. Our rules will require data centres to minimise their water use, to maximise their energy efficiency, and pay for any additional water infrastructure that is required.
20: So not just Australia, China building
0: additional water infrastructure that is required.
20: So not just Australia, China building out huge amounts

0: very much. You're listening to Business Daily here on the BBC World Service. It's Power Players with me and Will. And we're looking at one of the big questions of our time. We need more data centres. People don't like them. How are we going to get around that problem? And we are seeing protests, aren't we, Will, across the world. I've just come back from India and you hear lots of sounds like this. Data center, nature lingo, which means we don't want data centers anywhere near us. Is it possible to pinpoint the one reason why we are seeing, is it fair to say this, a global movement of people standing up and saying we don't want data centers near us?
1: So, yes, I think, and I think that's why we're doing this today. India, huge protests in Scotland, in the north of the UK. We've seen them in Chile. Our colleague Gideon Long talks about that here on Business Daily. And of course, in the United States, where it's become enormously political in this cycle in the run-up to the midterm elections again. The whys, though, are a bit more difficult. And there is a sense sometimes they're looking for a way to push back about AI. Full stop, that they think it's taking their jobs, taking their kids' jobs, that they don't like it, that they don't like it's changing their industry or the way they work. They don't like perhaps its environmental impact. And so here is a physical manifestation of this thing they don't like. They can protest about it.
0: I agree with you on that. And also, I think we have these very powerful individuals running these companies, the billionaires. Massively.
1: There is a concern about that kind of stuff. And then when you see the scale put on top of it, those are the two things that seem to go together. So I was just looking at the size of some of these ones that are coming up. Here's one that's called Project Rainer. It's in Indiana, north of Indiana, 1,200 acres. I had to try and do a bit of Googling before the program about
0: what does that mean?
1: How big that actually was, what that really meant. I mean, I knew it was a lot. 1.5 square miles. It's 700 football pitches, our football, soccer, football pitches, big this place. And it's only being used, this data center, to train Claude, Anthropic, a company that we've talked about on the program before. Mega corporations making mega money with just the sheer physical size when these things appear in people's backyards. And I think that's where you're starting to see the beginning of the backlash from.
0: Electricity, water, they need huge, huge amounts of it. And I think that's what concerns a lot of people, isn't it? Are they going to take my electricity? Is it going to get more expensive for me because these data centers are there? And in the US, where most of them are there, that's a huge debate. The president there wants to see AI grow quickly. He's worried about China overtaking them. How's he addressing this?
1: Yeah, problem? I thought he had a really interesting thought about this. Should we have a listen to it and perhaps we'll pick it apart? This is President Trump talking about exactly that.
2: The American innovators and consumers thrive to win together because we're insisting that AI data centers and big tech companies pay their own way. And that's what they're doing. And they're happy to do it because this way they're going to be able to function and function brilliantly. They're going to have a lot of electricity left over and they'll put that into the grid. So we'll actually end up with more electricity. The rates are going to go down. As president, I've always said that America's goal must be to dominate the future. And that includes being the number one superpower in artificial intelligence, so important. And this is, I think, bigger than it's bigger than the internet.
1: There's the two bits in a nutshell, right? They want to lead the world in it, but very cognizant of exactly what you were talking about, the pressure on people's bills.
0: So there we have water, noise, electricity. And let's talk about jobs here, Will. How many jobs could they create in these areas where there is opposition to them? Let's hear from Kevin O'Leary. He's a Canadian businessman. He's one of the world's big financiers. He's put a lot of money into what could be the world's biggest data center in Utah. And he's been talking about the jobs it will create with the US podcast host, who's not a fan of data centers, Tucker Carlson.
3: This data center, your projections, will consume about as much energy as New York City does. But New York City provides almost 5 million jobs. And this project, by your own description, would provide about 2,000 jobs.
4: You definitely got that calculation wrong.
3: Okay,
4: by building a data center that trains AI, that provides productivity to the entire nation, we create millions of jobs.
1: That's an amazing part of the debate, isn't it? Why should I have one of these things in my backyard, Rahul? Well, the argument won. It creates lots of jobs. Lots of them are being built. We've talked a lot about America, haven't we? Here in the UK, some of the ones that the sites I've been to as well as where they've been built are on. So, for example, one is on the former

0: site of a coal-fired power station. One is where a failed battery startup was, a huge one, £10 billion one. So you're getting tradespeople going there. It was interesting reading something in the New York Times, people saying the number of apprenticeships for engineering had exploded as a result of these things. But the really big numbers of jobs, the jobs in the thousands, are only there in the building of them, the maintenance of them, as Tucker Carlson was saying there, is in the hundreds. But interesting that Kevin O'Leary trying to flip it again and say, well, look at all the things that are going to come on the other end of it. That, of course, a debate for another podcast about what it's doing to jobs more broadly, no, I guess.
1: But it is that question, isn't it, of will AI create a lot of jobs? And if they will, then you do need
0: these
1: things.
0: Or will it get rid of them, as we are seeing at the moment with graduate jobs and things like that.
1: Yes. There's always been a fear with technology, hasn't it? Sometimes it's not quite been as bad as people think it is. This could be different this time around. So we've got opposition. So I suppose, Will, the solution is you build them in places where there aren't.
0: Where no one can see them.
1: Where there are not too many people. So we're looking at a lot of novel ideas here, aren't we? The Chinese are looking underwater. Other people are looking at other areas.
0: We've got one going underwater here in the UK, actually, off the coast of Scotland as well.
1: Could work, couldn't it?
0: And also, it's one of the big bets that Elon Musk and SpaceX have got, is we'll put these things in space.
2: You actually don't need batteries because it's always sunny in space.
3: Right, exactly.
2: And the solar panels actually become cheaper because you don't need glass or framing. And the cooling is just radiative.
1: Space, undersea. Sounds crazy at the moment, but the way technology is moving so quickly, it is possible, isn't it?
0: Yeah, of course, but it's never going to be the total answer, is it? If you've got to wear scuba gear to go down and maintain it, send a rocket up to maintain them, or walk into a rural bit on the edge of a big city and have a few people doing it. That's the trade-off, and people have got to decide what they want to pay for that stuff, I suppose, down the track, because it's going to come back to us, consumers, what we're willing to pay on that.
1: So how are we going to get around this problem? We need more of them. People don't like them. What are the solutions, do you think, here? Because the big fear is my bills are going to go up because of data centers and all these big tech companies, and they're going to make billions and I'm going to be paying a lot more. They pay for their own power. Isn't that a solution?
0: Well, that was what we heard President Trump talking about. And so countries are already starting to do that. The other one is, we know this, technology moves fast. And one of the worries that people have got about data centers is you put this massive shed up somewhere and perhaps you don't need something as big as that anymore. Perhaps it doesn't need as much cooling where they can make them more efficiently. So the hope long term, right, is that technology solves a lot of this stuff. In the medium term, that is not going to be an answer. And I think it's going to be extremely political in that period.
1: Yes. So let me get your final thought on this, because you've looked at this a bit more closely than I have. Will technology move as quickly as the incredible growth in the use of AI? Because they have to move together, don't they? And if actually we're using AI much more than the sort of technological movements forward, we're not going to solve this problem, so are we?
0: No. Already, the global real estate firm CBRE reckons the take-up is already exceeding the supply, even in a place like London, where in the last 2 years they've put on another city's worth of power in terms of the compute, that word that we were talking about earlier on there. So no, at the moment, we can't keep up with it. People are fed up at the moment with it, and they want an answer to it, and they want someone else to tell them why this has to be where they are and what they get out of it. And I think that's going to be a question for these companies to carry on trying to answer. They're going to have to do a lot more PR around this, in my opinion, than they have done so far.
1: That is it for this edition of Power Players here on Business Daily. Please, if you can, do subscribe. Do leave us a good 5-star review if you can. It helps as well. You can obviously get all editions of Business Daily wherever you get your podcast from. And Will will be back with Taking Stock on Friday morning.
4: Okay, what do I need? Got my cake mix, got my eggs, got my oil, got my whisk. Off we go.
5: BBC World Service, and now history told by the people who were there. It's Witness History with me, Helen Ledwick, as I attempt to bake a novelty duck cake.
4: Give that a bit of a mix.
5: Why? Because we're heading back to the late 1970s for the start of a recipe book that took homemade birthday cakes to a whole new level. The Australian Women's Weekly Children's Birthday Cake Book.
3: I did the gingerbread house, the caterpillar, the butterfly.
5: Agnes Lee designed more than 20 of the rainbow-coloured creations that have become a nostalgia fest for families around the world.
3: The guitar, hopscotch, the dragon.
5: And, arguably the most well-known,
3: a rubber ducky.
5: It's 1979, and Agnes, who grew up in Hong Kong, is now a home economist at the Australian Women's Weekly magazine in Sydney. She's working with a small team on a new birthday cake book, and every so often, they'll head to the test kitchen for what they call cake day.
4: Okay, that's starting to look like cake mixture.
3: We laugh a lot because there are lots of things that didn't work. We assemble it, it might flop. Then we share ideas. But usually, no one will interfere anyone when they are really into it. Because you know that once you get into decorating, your inspiration evolves. So it gets quieter and quieter. And towards the end, everyone will be quite intense. It's funny that when you ask, that really brings me back to that time.
5: They're measuring, cutting, decorating, aiming for cakes that look impressive but can actually be made at home.
4: Out.
3: It has to be very simple and straightforward, as easy as possible so average housewife who don't know much about cooking can make these cakes. If not, it will never work.
5: As remembered in this 2023 report on ABC TV.
6: The Weekly recognised the fact that not everyone was a pro cake maker. So they made it easier for people and gave them permission to use cake mix. It wasn't going to be held against you.
4: I'm going to cut this. That looks like a duck's body.
5: There'll be more than 100 recipes by the time the book launches in 1980. So where does the inspiration come from?
3: It comes from anywhere, Helen. Like, for example, the train cake.
5: The choo-choo train, a red steam engine pulling brightly coloured wagons filled with sweets. It'll end up as the cover of the book, but it starts out as a last-minute idea on one of those cake days.
3: I got up, couldn't even think of anything. Got to the train station, there was a train strike. No train. And then all of a sudden, train came and it was filled with coal. Then I stare at it and I say, yeah, I can make a train. I don't need passengers. I can fill it up with coal. And I use lolly instead, and that's it.
5: And Agnes, I don't know if this is true, but I read that you had a nickname. Is that right?
3: They call me engineer. Yeah, because I usually like to cut cakes and assemble it. And it looks complicated, but it's not for me. So they think that I'm the engineer. So that's why I got to do the duck.
5: This is no ordinary duck. It's a 3D engineering marvel of sponge cake and fluffy yellow icing, head crowned with popcorn and a beak made of, well, we'll get to that. But for now, it's cake day again and the book is almost complete. They need one last cake to finish it and the pressure is on.
3: The editor walk in, pull out from the handbag a rubber ducky. And then she say, oh, not two-dimension, but three-dimension. Everyone pointed to me and say, oh, it's an engineering job. So I got the rubber ducky. So I stare at the kick tins, the size, how I can use the pieces. And then it all just fell together.
5: Agnes has it all figured out, but there's a problem.
3: When it come to the beak, I was lost completely. So I gave up and I say, I'm taking my lunch now.
5: Agnes walks out of the test kitchen and into a nearby cafe and she spots a packet of crisps, or as some people call them, chips.
3: And I saw it and say, yeah, the chips is edible. I can use the chips. So I was so happy. I brought a couple packets of chips back. It works so well because the chips has a natural curl. And out of the two packets I bought, I found two really match very well. And when I put them together, it does look like a duck's beak. I said, I'm going to use that.
5: Crisps on a cake. It's a novel idea and one that Agnes is not ready to share with her colleagues just yet.
3: I dare not call them out. Just look at it. I want to finish the whole thing and then surprise them and see what they think. So I did the beak, the eyes and all that, and then say, she's finished. And they all came out. No one say anything. They don't know what to say. At the end, the food editor, Helen Sinclair, came in and she whispered quietly to one of the girls, it's chips, it's savory. And I turned my head. I don't want to look at anyone. Do they approve it or do they not? I don't know. At the end, yes, they approved it.
5: The final step is a photograph for the book.
3: The photographer came in, it's approved. You can get rid of the cake. And because the cake at that time, they sit there, can't be covered and all that. Usually they go into the bin when we finish. Then I'm so sick of it. By that time, I just chuck it in and done. Job done.
5: But it's not job done. The photographer needs another picture and there's no time to make another cake.
3: Then I say, hang on, it's quite solid. The frosting has set. Let's pull it out and see what it looks like. It actually has a crack right in the front.
5: Time for some lateral thinking. Out goes the tiny little red ribbon around the duck's neck and in comes a massive red bow with red buttons to match.
3: That's it. What you see is what you get. Hopefully the duck is so cute, people don't notice.
5: The Australian Women's Weekly Children's Birthday Cake book is published and, according to the magazine, goes on to sell more than 1 million copies around the world. The recipes discover a new lease of life on social media and, in 2020, the duck cake gets a starring role in the children's TV programme Bluey from Ludo Studio. Bluey's dad, Bandit, has taken on the challenge of making it, but is struggling to attach the head.
7: It's good. It's very good. To eat. Oh, duck cake!
8: Oh, that's not good.
3: At first I worried, you know, I should give more detail so that they can be more successful. But after a while, especially when Bluey did the episode, I say, no, if it comes off, it comes off. It's part of making the cake and enjoying it. It's not a disaster in a way. It became a highlight.
9: One last thing. I think this is actually the moment of truth. The beak. I am quite happy with that.
8: Quack, quack.
5: And there it is. Nearly 50 years after Agnes first imagined not just the duck cake, but many of the others that fill the pages of the book.
3: I'm proud of it. Yes, I am. And knowing how much it affects people and knowing that really lots of families use it and they pass on to the children, that really makes me feel proud.
5: Agnes Lee, now retired, is 82 and still living in Sydney. She was speaking to me, Helen Ledwick, for Witness History.
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13: 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Our investigation into the killing of Frans Matiba throws light onto a murky world of spies, state secrets, and betrayal.
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14: Hello, I'm Celia Hatton at 8 Hours GMT. Welcome to the newsroom. Coming up, the Chinese real estate tycoon who was once Asia's richest man is now heading to prison. Hui Kaiyan's corporate downfall is so spectacular that it's impacted the world's second largest economy. We'll go live to Beijing. Plus, signs Russia is finding it hard to recruit young men to serve on its front lines. Our correspondent meets prisoners of war at a camp in Ukraine.
15: I don't regret my choice. I went to defend my land.
16: So did all his friends.
15: They all went to different units. Then you get the SMS messages. Dead, dead, dead.
14: A surprise announcement from Prince Harry and Meghan that they're moving back to the UK.
17: I wonder, because of the trip that he made earlier and going back to his sort of his late mother's ancestral home, whether that's made a sort of a shift in his views and he really wants to come back.
14: And giant whales venture into new waters as Arctic ice disappears. Stay with us.
18: BBC News with Danielle Yawovietska. The founder of the failed Chinese property firm Evergrande has been sentenced to life in jail and had all his belongings confiscated. Hui Kai-yan oversaw the rapid expansion of Evergrande into China's biggest real estate firm before it collapsed, owing hundreds of billions of dollars. From Beijing, Stephen McDonald reports.
19: Evergrande Group was once a pillar of the country's economy, and its collapse, mired in financial mismanagement, has been a key factor in the current property crisis. Now its founder, Hui Kai-yan, has been sentenced to life in prison. The Shenzhen Intermediate People's Court found that the amounts he embezzled, the losses his company had imposed on others, and the exceptionally serious harm done to society all warranted severe punishment. Amongst his crimes, Hui was found to have fabricated statements to artificially inflate the value of assets and to have hidden company liabilities.
18: The United States' national debt has hit $40 trillion, its highest ever figure. The debt has more than doubled over the last decade, growing at a rate of $1 trillion every 5 months since 2020. Surging government spending, including on wars, tax cuts, and ballooning interest payments are behind the rise. Mark Goldwein, the Senior Vice President for the Committee for a Responsible Federal Budget, explains what this means for people in the U.S.
20: It's a problem for Americans because higher debt pushes up their interest rates on their mortgages, on their car loans. But more fundamentally, it's a problem for sustainability because that debt interest spiral can start to get out of control real fast. And so I think one possibility is a financial crisis. Another possibility is an inflation crisis. A third possibility is sort of a Greece-style austerity crisis.
18: President Trump has said he'll launch new economic measures against Iran and any country helping or doing business with it. In a social media post, he said this was because Iran had failed to make a deal with the United States. He gave no further details and didn't name any other country. Russia has launched a deadly missile and drone attack on Kyiv and other Ukrainian cities. The Prime Minister, Serhii Koletsky, said at least 13 people have been killed and more than 40 others injured by a wave of missile strikes on the Ukrainian capital. Apartment blocks, a school and a children's hospital were among the buildings hit. Dan Johnson is in Kyiv.
21: Air raid sirens sounded across the city, quickly followed by the impact of around 20 Russian missiles. Targets are as yet unclear, but a children's hospital and a school were damaged and power supplies were disrupted for some communities. There are reports of people trapped in a residential building and a bomb shelter. A large proportion of the country was under prolonged air raid alert through the night because of incoming missile and drone attacks.
18: You're listening to the World News from the BBC. The chief executive of the British hotel chain Travelodge has stepped down after heavy criticism of the firm's handling of a sexual assault at one of its hotels. Staff at a premises near London gave a man a key card to a woman's room where he sexually assaulted her. Prosecutors in Australia appealing against the sentence of the mushroom murderer Erin Patterson have said her crimes were truly dreadful and that she should never be allowed to leave prison. Patterson was jailed for life after killing three of her relatives and trying to kill another by serving them a beef Wellington containing death cap mushrooms. A study has found that disappearing sea ice around Greenland has opened up new feeding grounds for several species of whale. The research found humpback, minke and fin whales swimming in huge numbers in the warming ice-free seas along the island's eastern coast. Professor Susanna Ditlefsen from the University of Copenhagen is one of the researchers behind the study, and she told the BBC why this is happening.
22: Very severe climate changes, and one of the places where you really feel the climate changes is
0: exactly the east of Greenland. And what also seems to be happening is that there are actually even more to feed on because there's more zooplankton. It's not like they are pushing away the whales that were there before. So it's more like a shift in the ecosystem. So it's new species of whales that are coming there compared to what were there before.
18: The young Korean who features in the most watched YouTube video of all time, Baby Shark Dance. Has released his first K-pop single a decade after he first found fame. Now aged 17, Park Young-rung has released a track called Wave under the moniker Baby Shark Boy. The original video has more than 17 billion views. BBC News.
2: Hello, I'm Celia Hatton. You're listening to The Newsroom on the BBC World Service. We'll start with an image that just a few years ago would have been unimaginable in China. It's the sight of Hui Kaiyan, once Asia's richest man, in a courtroom, flanked on both sides by police, being sentenced to life in prison.
22: Chinese
2: state television broadcast the sentencing as headline news. A court in the southern city of Shenzhen also issued a $1.3 billion fine to Hui's company Evergrande for multiple crimes, and a sister company was fined another $1 billion. It was once a rags-to-riches story. Hui emerged from poverty and built a property giant, Evergrande, from the ground up. He turned it into a global real estate company that was worth $50 billion on the Chinese stock market, commandeering a sizable chunk of the Chinese economy. So when Evergrande collapsed, it hit the real estate sector hard. A lot of ordinary Chinese people lost money. In April, Hui pled guilty to embezzlement and bribery. His company was found guilty of concealing debt and falsifying records to make it look like its investments were healthier than they were. Let's go live to Beijing to speak with Stephen McDonald. Stephen, a steep fall for Evergrande. Tell us how important it was at its height and what went wrong.
23: Yeah, well, I mean, that people already knew that Hui Kaiyan had been found guilty, but now that he's received this life sentence, it's really sinking in. And you only have to go back a few years to see him as the darling of the property sector here. I mean, his company, Evergrande, was one of the key pillars of the economy here. And with properties right across the country, when it finally all came unstuck, the impact has been huge. And the collapse of this company alone has been a key factor in starting the property crisis here. Now, all of China's real estate developers, basically, they were building stuff in places where there wasn't enough demand. Then when the creditors came after them, that is the banks, the way they decided to tackle this was to build even more to try and stay ahead of the creditors. Now, Evergrande did all of this and more. So according to this judgment, Hui Kaiyan is pled guilty to bribery, but also issuing documents which inflated the health of the economy, fraudulently raising money on the basis of this. And now he and 56 others from the company, including two of his sons, have been given custodial sentences, plus more than $2 billion worth of fines to pay. I mean, it's just such an enormous turnaround for this company, which, you know, was sort of the pride of the nation at one stage. Mm. It was heralded as such a mighty sort of a giant of the Chinese economy, and now here we are.
2: Yeah, Stephen, we have to remember that Evergrande wasn't just in China, that it had global investments as well. What's been the impact of its downfall globally?
23: Yeah, exactly. This was one of the reasons it's so mega, and one of the reasons that the Communist Party was so proud of it is because it was extending its investments overseas. And to see how much this has been judged by the courts, I suppose, you just have to look at this judgment today that said that the size of the amount of money that people have been defrauded of, the losses imposed on individuals, but also the damage to Chinese society that it's been so great. That's why there had to be such a serious punishment. That is life imprisonment for the founder and all these other jail sentences. I should add that for the 56 others, some of these sentences are as little as sort of 1.5 years, one year and 8 months, but some of them 18 years. So very serious sentences indeed for the sort of the entire upper echelon of Evergrande.
14: A huge story for the world's second largest economy. Stephen, thank you very much. Stephen McDonnell in Beijing. Well, the UK woke up to a royal surprise today. Prince Harry, his wife Meghan, and their children are reported to be planning to move back to England over the next few weeks. They won't be living in a royal residence, but it will be close to London. Their two young children, Archie and Littlebit, have been enrolled in schools for the new term. Harry and Meghan left for the United States 6 years ago. Elsa Anderson, a former press secretary to the late Queen Elizabeth, says an earlier visit to the UK this year may have prompted Harry's return.
17: We know there's been sort of an ongoing issue with security. He has said until this is rectified, he won't be coming back to the United Kingdom. But clearly now he's had a change of heart and he wants to come back to his motherland. And I wonder, because of the trip that he made earlier and going back to his sort of his late mother's ancestral home in Northamptonshire, whether that's made a sort of a shift in his views and he really wants to come back because he's missed his life here for the last 6 years.
14: Our royal correspondent Noor Nanji told us more about the decision.
1: It's a really surprising announcement. I think a lot of people were not expecting this, and there are a lot of unanswered questions. What we do know is that Harry and Meghan and their two children, Archie and Lilibet, will be moving back to the UK, and the children are enrolled in a British school over here, so they will be starting school in September. So as I say, it took a lot of people by surprise. What's driven it? That's one of the big questions. Why now? Why have they decided to do this? Well, we've been speaking to some people close to the couple who say that the decision to move back to the UK was taken relatively recently. It's understood that that trip that they made in July with the family to the UK played a part in that. We know that, of course, Prince Harry, Meghan and the children spent time with the King and Queen at Highgrove and also with the Spencer family, the Princess Diana's family at the estate in Althorp, and that they really enjoyed that. And so it's understood that that has played a part in all of this. Also, we understand that Harry and Meghan are keen to educate their children over here. And of course, Harry has spoken extensively about how much he misses the UK. He said that as much in a BBC News interview last year, talked about how much he likes the idea of bringing his children back to his country of birth. And so all of those factors, we think, has played a part in this.
14: It's interesting, Noor, because he said in that same BBC interview that he couldn't anticipate returning to live in the UK. So something has changed. What's been the reaction inside the UK today?
1: Well, I think it's a really good point in terms of, you know, one of the reasons he expressed about not being able to return here, he said, it was all couched around the issue of security, because we know that that's been a real sticking point for Prince Harry for some time. He's been quite angry about the way that his and his family's security has been handled here in the UK ever since they have moved to the US. And so the security arrangements and how that is handled when they move back here is going to be a really interesting thing to watch. We know that the Sussexes have a private security team in the US that they hire. Whether that team will then move to the UK, it is not known. It's also not known if Prince Harry has now resolved his long-running dispute with the Home Office over the security issues. But as I say, with the family due to move here relatively shortly, we imagine all of this will come out into the open quite soon. And in terms of reaction, I mean, we have heard this morning, for example, from the Education Secretary Lucy Powell here, who said that she welcomed their decision to move here. And I think there will be a lot of interest in that side of things too, you know, where the children will be educated. We know that, of course, their cousin Prince George is going to be starting at Eton pretty soon in a couple of weeks. Where Archie and Lilibet go to school will be of a lot of interest. It won't most likely be in London, because we know that the family will not be living in London, but it could well be where they decide to locate. And we think the rumours are that they could decide to set up in the Cotswolds or sort of Northampton area, close to Althorp, the Spencer family estate.
4: Noreen Angie speaking to us from just outside Buckingham Palace in London. Well, U.S. debt reached $40 trillion for the first time on Wednesday, the highest level in the country's history. The figure has more than doubled over the past decade. So why does one of the world's richest nations owe so much money? The BBC's James Copnell put that question to Mark Goldvin, who's senior vice president of the Committee for a Responsible Federal Budget based in Washington. It's a think tank that studies how U.S. government spending and tax policies affect the national debt and the federal budget.
20: The United States has a debt of about 100% of GDP. That's pretty high by international standards, and it's the highest it's been in the U.S. since any time in history other than World War II. There's not one factor that's driving it, but fundamentally, for the last 25 years, we've had a lot more in spending than we've brought in tax revenue.
6: And it's hit this new mark. Is it increasing rapidly, or is it just gradual increments?
20: It is. We're adding about $2 trillion a year to the debt at this point. It's 6% of GDP. And so if you think of sort of a normal deficit level as maybe 3%, we're at twice that. Maybe more concerning, it's accelerating. It's accelerating because the interest costs are growing. So out of that $2 trillion, half of it is interest costs. What, $1 trillion just servicing the interest on the debt.
6: Is that a problem for Americans?
20: It's a problem for Americans because the higher debt pushes up their interest rates on their mortgages, on their car loans, on their business loans, things like that. But more fundamentally, it's a problem for sustainability because that debt interest spiral can start to get out of control real fast. We've seen that around the world. When countries sort of start to hit up to their credit card limits, the markets get spooked. And I think we're in danger of that.
6: If we do see that, then what would happen next?
20: The United States is a very rich country, and so I don't expect a crisis is around the corner. But at some point, higher debt begets higher interest, begets higher debt, and creates sort of this upward spiral. And once the markets realize the situation is truly unsustainable, there's risk of a financial crisis. They may start demanding much higher interest rates. And in order to pay those interest rates, we've got to devalue all the existing debt around the world. And so I think one possibility is a financial crisis. Another possibility is an inflation crisis. We could, of course, print our way out of it. But if we print our way out of it, we would have massive inflation. A third possibility is sort of a Greece-style austerity crisis, that the politicians do act, but they don't act until it's too late. And so the kinds of adjustments they have to make are so large that it throws the economy into recession.
6: Do you get the sense that those in power right now in the US are taking this situation as seriously as you feel it deserves?
20: They are not taking it seriously enough, but they do seem to be starting to wake up, starting to recognize that these high interest rates are not sustainable, starting to recognize that these deficits cannot continue. We are nowhere close to being able to pass a bipartisan solution to solve this problem.
6: And it would have to be bipartisan. Both sides of the aisle would have to recognize the scale of the problem and want to act. Is that right?
20: I think the biggest changes, for example, fixing the Social Security program, will have to be bipartisan. Other changes we could do through a big bipartisan deal, or we could do incrementally, and that could be partisan. The problem is recent history of partisan action has been deficit increasing. So congressional Republicans recently passed a bunch of spending cuts, but they use them to pay for even larger tax cuts, adding to the deficit.
4: Mark Goldvin. You're listening to The Newsroom on the BBC World Service. Next to Ukraine and the all-too-familiar sound of Russian bombardment in the capital, Kyiv, overnight. At least 13 people were killed when a school, apartment blocks, and a children's hospital were hit. The Ukrainian MP, Oleksiy Hocharenko, who's in Kyiv, spoke to the BBC.
7: That was it. Heavy night, really difficult one. Dozens of Russian missiles, ballistic missiles, other types attacked the city. We have a big problem that we don't have missiles interceptors for Patriot systems. We can't intercept ballistic missiles. We can intercept drones, different type of Russian drones, part of Russian missiles. But ballistic missiles are a very serious threat. And for the moment, we are absolutely unprotected from them.
4: Our Ukraine correspondent Dan Johnson joins us from Kyiv. Dan, another difficult night where you are. Tell us where you're standing at the moment and what officials have been telling you. Dan Johnson, can you hear me? Looks like we've lost Dan for the moment, but we will try to get back to him if we can. In the meantime, on the other side of the border, Russia offers men tens of thousands of dollars to join its military and be sent to fight in Ukraine. But as the war escalates with no end in sight, there are increasing signs that despite the financial incentives, it's finding it harder to recruit the numbers it needs. Russian soldiers captured recently in Ukraine have confirmed that and also talked of a high casualty rate. The BBC visited a prisoner of war camp to see the conditions and meet some of the men waiting to be sent home in the next exchange of soldiers. But not all of them are Russian, as Sarah Rainsford reports.
16: In western Ukraine, behind layers of locked gates, there's a camp full of soldiers captured fighting for Russia. But I went there to meet the Ukrainians who went to war against their own country.
3: So just come into the prison yard, coils of barbed wire and cameras everywhere. There are a few dozen prisoners of war in navy blue uniforms and with caps. They've just all headed for the shadows because it's baking hot here.
16: Speaking to men in captivity is complicated. But when there's no access to soldiers in Russia itself, it does help reveal the dynamics of this war, and it helps explain what drives the people fighting it. But anyone who agreed to speak, I interviewed far from any guards and without a camera. Anton was born in eastern Ukraine, a part of the Donbas that's been controlled by Moscow since 2014. The year that Vladimir Putin escalated to a full-scale invasion, Anton turned 18 and he signed up to fight immediately for Russia.
15: I don't regret my choice. I went to defend my land.
16: So did all his friends.
15: They all went to different units. Then you get the SMS messages. Dead, dead, dead.
16: Other prisoners tell me the same, that everyone they went to fight with has been killed, and that fewer men are now volunteering to replace them. When Ukrainian-born soldiers like Anton are captured, they're tried for treason. But Anton doesn't see himself as a traitor. An entire generation has now grown up in occupied areas with Russian schooling and with media controlled by the Kremlin. Anton has absorbed all of it, and like Russia, he calls the government in Kyiv Nazis. He also thinks Vladimir Putin should keep pushing to control the whole Donbas, even though hundreds of thousands have already been killed trying.
15: Of course, I think it could have cost a lot less, but war is war. It could have been ended, but no one wanted to do that.
16: In the prison hospital, there was another man from the Donbas, wrapped in bandages. Artyom signed up to fight on the promise of a big cash bonus, but he never got it. And now he has a body full of shrapnel.
3: I've stepped inside a workshop here in the prison camp, and I've just seen what these men are making. These Russian prisoners of war are mass-producing wooden coffins.
16: In the next workshop, I met a drug dealer making artificial Christmas trees. Konstantin said he had one reason only for going to fight. It got him out of jail.
8: For me, 15 years in prison was too much. I know it probably doesn't excuse me, but it's a fact.
16: But he would be killing Ukrainians, I said, fighting the country he was born in.
8: I see nothing good in any war, and in a war like this, there can be nothing good, by definition.
16: Ukraine's real focus is on these men's practical value, because potentially they can be swapped to bring Ukraine's own soldiers home. Only when it comes to the negotiations, it turns out that the men from the Donbas who risked everything for Russia are way down Moscow's priority list. Konstantin says only a handful of them have been swapped so far, and he thinks they'll be the very last to leave here.
4: Sarah Rainsford reporting from a prisoner of war camp in Ukraine. Well, let's cross back to the Ukrainian capital, Kyiv, again, which, as I mentioned earlier, came under heavy attack last night. Let's talk to our Ukraine correspondent, Dan Johnson. Dan, I understand you've been speaking to the city's mayor.
5: Yes, I just had a quick word with Vitaly Klitschko, who's come here to the residential district, one of the places that was hit last night. Let me paint the picture for those listening. There are tower blocks here that have been totally destroyed by the waves of Russian missile strikes that hit this city around midnight, 1 a.m. There were a number of locations that were hit, but here we've got about four or five eight-story buildings that are almost totally destroyed, still standing somehow, but the recovery teams were showing me pictures from the roof that show where the missiles actually went straight in through the roof and then essentially destroyed these flats from the inside out. The recovery teams are going through this wreckage. The noise you can hear is them throwing bits of rubble down as they try to clear their way through these apartments, searching for the bodies of those who are believed to have been killed here and checking if there is anybody else trapped. There are lots of evacuated residents who are gathered here, just really stunned by what they experienced last night and what they're witnessing now in terms of the devastation of their homes. They're counting the cost, they're considering what their future is, whether they can ever potentially return to live here. It looks unlikely. I've been in one of the ground floor flats just around the corner. There was a huge shard of glass that was actually embedded in the wall. The owner of that flat, Valeria, doesn't have a bomb shelter. She was telling me how they were cowering in the corridor, in the hallway last night. But if she'd stayed in her bedroom, that shard of glass may have cost her or her 13-year-old daughter their lives. They'd actually moved to Kyiv, having been bombed out of their home in Mykolaiv. Now they're considering whether they even have a safe future at all in Ukraine.
4: And Dan, Ukraine is constantly pleading with the United States and its allies for more interceptors. This is proof, I imagine, that it's still not getting what it needs.
5: Yes, absolutely. The intense barrage of Russian ballistic missiles that hit this city last night were able to get through and cause this damage and destruction because of the lack of American-made Patriot missile interceptors. They are key in defending these skies against the fast-moving ballistic missiles that Russia has. Ukraine has been successful in shooting down Russian drones, but in terms of defending itself against ballistics, the plea from the president, from the mayor of Kyiv, from everybody in Ukrainian politics is for greater supplies of those interceptors so they can try to stop this devastation and loss of life.
4: Dan, thank you. Dan Johnson in Kyiv. And last, as the ice disappears from East Greenland, giant whales have taken advantage and moved in. Scientists say it's part of a major shift in the ocean environment, as none of these marine mammals were historically found here. MAD's Peter Hader Jurgensen is from Greenland's Institute of Natural Resources.
9: The sea off the coast of East Greenland used to be covered in ice year-round. Now, as it warms and melts completely in the summer, the waters have opened up to new visitors, some of the world's largest whales and the fish that they feed on. The scientists combined aerial surveys, satellite tagging, and observations from local Inuit communities to track them, and the change has been dramatic. Surveys didn't record a single humpback whale sighting in the region until 2006. In 2007, seven humpbacks were seen, and by 2024, there were 150 sightings of the giant whales from ships. Now, fin whales, humpbacks and minke whales come to East Greenland in their thousands to feed. The researchers say this is a huge climate-driven shift, with some easily adapting, while other Arctic species, including belugas, narwhals and walruses, all of which need the ice to hide from predators or to breed, are being edged out.
4: That from our climate and science correspondent Victoria Gill. And more information on that story available on the BBC News website. You've been listening to The Newsroom with me, Celia Hatton. Before we go, our main news. The founder of the collapsed Chinese real estate firm Evergrande has been sentenced to life in prison. Thanks for joining us. Thanks for listening.
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22: The Spanish-American War broke out in 1898 when many Cubans were fighting for independence from Spain, and the United States came down on those Cubans' side. 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
13: Next on the BBC World Service, Frantz Matiba was shot dead just 2 days after he predicted his own murder. The veteran police detective was investigating whether the South African military abducted and killed an alleged member of so-called Islamic State, or ISIS. So was Matiba silenced to cover up the truth? That's all coming up after the latest world news.
19: BBC News with Jane Steele. A court in China has sentenced the founder of the collapsed property firm Evergrande to life in jail. Hui Ka-chan pleaded guilty earlier this year to charges including embezzlement and corporate bribery. Evergrande's collapse caused major damage to China's property sector. The United States' national debt has hit a new record, $40 trillion. It's more than doubled over the past decade due to surging government spending, rising interest payments and tax cuts. Russia has launched a deadly missile and drone attack on Kyiv and other Ukrainian cities. Officials in Kyiv say at least 13 people have been killed and more than 40 others injured. Iran has executed a foreign national over his alleged involvement in the killing of 4 police officers during anti-government protests in January. State media named him as Chaim Husseini, but didn't disclose his nationality. The Hong Kong firm CK Hutchison says it's seeking $1.5 billion from Panama after being forced out of 2 ports on the Panama Canal. Donald Trump had complained that China was operating the canal and threatened to take it back. A former Syrian military officer who served in the Assad regime has been extradited from Lebanon to face trial. Major General Adel Issa is the first military official handed over by Lebanon to Syria since Bashar al-Assad was removed. 4 Japanese rail workers have been killed after they were struck by a train. Such accidents are rare in Japan, which has one of the best rail safety records in the world. A study of whales has found they're taking advantage of new feeding grounds as ice disappears from the sea around Greenland. The research recorded huge numbers of humpbacks, minke and fin whales along the island's eastern coast. The study was published in the journal Frontiers in Marine Science. BBC News.
13: So this is the final road on Mathiba's last journey.
24: It is indeed. So on his last day, he was supposed to meet with an alleged whistleblower at the BP car wash in Lynnwood in Pretoria. And this is the route that he took home after that person didn't show at the meeting. And we are about to, in just a few meters, approach the site where he died.
13: On a Sunday evening in August 2023, Lieutenant Colonel Frantz Matiba was found dead in his upturned car by the side of a motorway outside Pretoria.
25: Where's the actual spot?
24: Just right there behind us on the right. It's literally the place where he died. Mm-hmm.
13: Matiba was one of South Africa's top detectives, a veteran member of an elite police unit known as the Hawks. First reports from the scene suggested he was the victim of a tragic accident. But when Matiba's colleague, Colonel Peter Beekman, arrived, he discovered the death was no accident.
26: As I approached the scene, I would only see the white Polo which Frantz Matiba was driving. It's on his side. I was under the impression the scene is already being processed. But when I go inside the vehicle, then I realized that he's still in the car. I see a bullet hole through the pillar. He's been shot, and then the whole crime scene was changed, because when we realized it's a murder scene, it was a hit.
13: In the year Matiba was shot, a South African police officer was killed once every 3 days. But there was something very different about this murder.
0: The mystery surrounding the death of respected Hawks detective Lieutenant Colonel Franz Matiba deepens. In fact, he was killed in an apparent ambush.
13: Matiba had been investigating whether South Africa's special forces were behind the disappearance of a member of so-called Islamic State, or ISIS. On the day of his murder, Matiba went to meet a mysterious informant who claimed to have vital information. Police say it was a setup. The informant never showed, and as Matiba drove home, he was tailed by a black BMW. Police believe the occupants opened fire and shot Matiba dead. The 53-year-old was a much-loved husband and father.
2: We are trying to call, but no one is really coping. We need justice. We need justice. Those people should get arrested so that their kids can feel the pain that I'm feeling. I'm never gonna hug my dad anymore.
13: This is the documentary from the World Service. I'm Dino Matani, and together with my colleague Yashil Panchia, we've been investigating who killed Franz Matiba and why. In April 2023, Matiba was assigned to the case police say ultimately led to his death, the investigation into the disappearance and presumed killings of a man named Abdallah Abadiga and his bodyguard. The two men were last seen in December 2022 at the Mall of Africa, a shopping center on the outskirts of Johannesburg. So what do we know about Abdallah Abadiga? I first heard about him when I was researching ISIS in Africa. I was told he was a prominent member of the group. Abadiga fled Ethiopia and was granted asylum in South Africa in 2008. In 2017, then aged 43, he was arrested in the Democratic Republic of Congo. He had allegedly gone there to forge links with an armed group that now brands itself as an ISIS affiliate. But in March 2020, having still not faced trial, Abadiga was mysteriously released and returned to South Africa. Just under 2 years later, Abadiga was sanctioned by the United States Treasury Department for allegedly being a key ISIS organizer and financial facilitator. Abadiga operated in Mayfair, the heart of Johannesburg's Ethiopian community. People here are reluctant to talk about him, but one contact did agree. For his safety, his words are spoken by an actor.
14: There is a lot of people that guard him. The mafia group, they call themselves ISIS, but they are a mafia.
13: According to the US, Abadiga controlled two mosques in the city.
14: The community is terrorized. They are all in fear of them. They take hostages. They establish their office there, in the back of the mosque, the Taqwa Mosque.
13: Our source says Abadiga extorted money under the guise of zakat, the religious obligation for Muslims to give to charity.
14: So they start making extortion from the richest ones. They're claiming, bring zakat, bring zakat, bring zakat. Whoever refused, they burned their shop. They burned their houses.
13: Sources have told us Abadiga became wealthy and owned multiple properties. The US alleges he not only sent funds to ISIS supporters elsewhere in Africa, but also recruited for the group. But their most serious allegation against him is that he was a trusted supporter of Bilal al-Sudani, an ISIS figurehead in Somalia. Sudani was accused by the US of funding the 2021 bomb attack at Kabul Airport in Afghanistan.
17: The feared attack, a bombing forewarned. Casualties rushed yet again into Kabul's emergency hospital.
13: 13 US service members and 170 civilians were killed. So the man whose disappearance Franz Matiba was investigating was said to be both a dangerous criminal and accused by the US of being a terrorist with international connections. Months before Matiba was involved, an amateur detective was already on the case.
18: I know his family. I did business with his family many years. Okay. They contacted myself. The brother actually contacted me to say, you know what? he feels that his brother got kidnapped.
1: Okay.
18: They called out for help and drove up the next day to Jobal.
13: This is Farhad Huma. I need to explain that he too is a controversial figure. He was also sanctioned by the US and on the same day as Abadiga. He denies claims he's the leader of a Durban-based ISIS cell.
18: What evidence they've got, only God knows. We don't know nothing because they haven't given us any evidence. I mean, if you really have evidence, bring it. Fine, I'm in charge before it.
13: In South Africa, Huma has also been arrested on terrorism-related charges, and a kidnapped man was found in the basement of one of his properties. But all the charges against Huma were dropped, and he claims he has been unfairly targeted by police. However, Huma managed to persuade the police to open a case about the disappearance of Abadiga, and an investigating officer was assigned. Shortly after, the two of them got the footage from the security cameras at the Mall of Africa.
18: They gave us everything, they put everything in the hard drive for us, and we had to go through it. It took us hours and hours to trace what happened.
13: It was a huge breakthrough. We have seen stills from the CCTV video, but not the full footage, which the police say they have. According to Huma's testimony and other verified sources, this is what it reveals. At 9:55 a.m. on the day of their disappearance, Abdallah Abadiga and his bodyguard arrive at the mall and park. Their disappearance, Abdallah Abadiga and his bodyguard arrive at the mall and park. Between 10 a.m. and noon,

0: fucking lot. And then... well, we don't know what happens in the next 7 minutes, because there are no cameras where Abadiga parked. But at 12:18, CCTV shows a BMW, a Mercedes, and an Audi drive to an exit barrier. Huma and the police believe that Abadiga and his bodyguard were in the back of one of these vehicles and had been abducted. CCTV shows 4.5 hours later, the Audi returns to the mall with another car. The man in the blue top is seen paying for parking again. Then the vehicles, together with Abadiga's car, drive away. The footage contained one more vital clue. The license plates of the suspected kidnappers' vehicles were clearly visible.
1: The whole puzzle fell in place as we investigated. When we got the car registration number, we checked the number.
0: The vehicles were registered to a company called Peters Communications Trust, based outside Pretoria. So my colleague Yashil drove us there to take a look.
2: So we're approaching an address now, which was the original registered address of Peters Communications Trust. And the investigating officer, when he was looking into the company, came to this address. It's just a very normal looking house.
0: However, when the police investigator came calling, the person who answered was a big surprise. A retired military officer opened the door. In fact, registration documents show that at the time the company's four directors were all senior figures in the special forces. They included Herbert Mashego, then commanding officer of 5 Special Forces Regiment. So was the military responsible for Abadiga's disappearance? On the 17th of January 2023, the police officer investigating the case met with members of the special forces. Huma was not allowed in.
1: We wanted to know what's happened. Okay, we know that the military was involved in the kidnapping. We just wanted the fact and wanted the guy back. Yeah. Nothing else.
0: Yeah. The outcome of the meeting was not what Huma had hoped for. The investigator made it clear he could no longer work with Huma.
1: The whole investigation stopped. So we asked him, we said, you know, what is this? So basically they informed him that we are ISIS, which is a lie. He stopped investigating. That's why we had to go to court.
0: In February 2023, Abadiga's brother Amin filed a petition asking the court to force Peters Communications Trust, the defense minister, or other ministers to reveal the whereabouts of the missing men. South Africa's president was also among the respondents listed on the petition, because under the country's constitution, only he can authorize special forces to operate domestically. We approached President Cyril Ramaphosa's office to ask whether he had any knowledge of any such deployment or Abadiga's abduction, but he declined to comment. Brigadier General Mashego replied to the petition denying all knowledge of Abadiga. He admitted there had been Special Forces soldiers at the mall on the day of Abadiga's disappearance, but he said they were only there on a training exercise. He named a Major Sonny Boy Wambi as being the officer in charge. He also identified Wambi as the man in the blue top from the mall CCTV.
3: This season you've won it. What would you say you've done differently this season compared to last season?
0: We found several videos of Wambi online. In his spare time, he coaches a football team.
4: Yeah, it was a matter of making sure that you keep the squad together. And then you add a little bit of experience, because when you look at the last season's team, it was full of...
0: In April 2023, 4 months after Abadiga vanished, the investigation was transferred to Frans Matiba.
5: He was the finest man. He was a trusted and loyal man. Yeah, that is how Frans was.
0: Brigadier Paulina Sekopela was Matiba's commanding officer. When we meet her at her office, she's wearing a Justice for Frans t-shirt.
5: There was information that was required from the special forces, and then we could not get like a response, or it was like sending from pillar to post until we decided to approach the court

0: Matiba applied for a subpoena to try to force the military to hand over details of the supposed training exercise at the mall. Almost 2 months later, the special forces called him in to a meeting. Matiba reported back to his boss that the meeting hadn't been productive, and then he made a chilling prediction.
1: When he left my office, he said, "Brigadier, you know, these people are going to kill me. I'm going to die."
0: We've come to see somebody we hope can shed more light on the events that led to Matiba's murder.
2: Give me a lighter. You can just light the papers.
3: I can find the lighter.
0: He's invited us to a braai, the South African version of a barbecue.
2: In other countries, they use gas and they call it a barbecue. In South Africa, it's a sin if you use gas to cook meat in the open fire.
0: Colonel Tolly Frichtenberg is South Africa's retired head of counterterrorism for the Hawks.
2: The death of Matiba will forever haunt me. He was a good friend of mine. I worked with him since 2001. The alleged killers of Matiba is a person that's supposed to protect us. How is that possible?
0: While the fire builds, Colonel Frichtenberg gives us an extraordinary insight into a world of state secrets and betrayal. He started tracking Abdallah Abadiga in 2019. At that time, Abadiga was still in detention in the Democratic Republic of Congo, where he had been arrested in 2017 for seeking to contact a brutal armed group called the ADF.
2: If he was not the kingpin of ISIS in South Africa, he was close to the kingpin of ISIS. We had a high-level meeting. The intelligence services, all of them, myself was in the meeting. And the decision was made that he will never put his foot on South African soil again.
0: It was agreed the Congolese authorities would be asked to deport Abadiga back to Ethiopia, the home country he fled. Colonel Frichtenberg says he was even assured by an official from South Africa's Department of Home Affairs that Abadiga had indeed been sent to Ethiopia. But a month or so later, he and his team got a shock. Abadiga had reportedly been seen in Johannesburg.
2: And we didn't believe it. So I deployed intelligence services to confirm that to me. And lo and behold, they confirmed that he was back in South Africa.
0: Colonel Frichtenberg received information that Abadiga had been flown back to South Africa on a plane chartered by the South African military in March 2020. He checked CCTV of the airport for the period shortly after the flight had landed and found footage of Abadiga being shepherded out of a side door by a Home Affairs official.
2: Yes, smuggled him. I'll call it a name. Spade a spade. They smuggled him back into South Africa. Back into South Africa, yes. It was frustrating to learn that the persons you're working with for years and sitting in meetings, taking decisions about the security of South Africa, was openly lying to us and openly facilitating the smuggling back of a known ISIS terrorist into South Africa.
0: So why did they do it? Colonel Frichtenberg claims the intelligence services wanted Abadiga to work for them.
2: He was used as an asset. Mm-hmm. I will stop it there. I cannot say which intelligence organization used him, which intelligence organization, domestic or international. I will go that far.
0: The allegation that Abadiga worked for a domestic or foreign intelligence agency has never been made publicly before. Colonel Frichtenberg says he tried to keep tabs on Abadiga, but at one point, Abadiga even apparently tried to fake his own death. Shortly after Abadiga returned, an image circulated on social media which appeared to show his corpse.
2: I studied the photo itself and I could clearly see that this is a stage scene, very amateurish. My deduction from that is he wanted to disappear from the radar. Things were getting too hot for him or something like that. He wanted to disappear from the radar by staging his own death.
0: Abadiga remained free even after he was sanctioned by the US in March 2022. Finally, in October 2022, more than 2 years after Abadiga's return, Colonel Frichtenberg hatched a plan to get him arrested and deported for overstaying his refugee visa. The plan was to arrest Abadiga at a toll gate on the road between Cape Town and Johannesburg. However, for this to work, it would need cooperation from another government department.
2: I was assured by Home Affairs officials that they have a warrant of arrest for Abadiga. They can arrest him and then deport him out of the country. That was our plan. That was a major operation that we planned. Home Affairs was on board.
0: But when Abadiga's car was stopped, Frichtenberg says, it emerged Home Affairs were not on board.
2: He was searched and Home Affairs were told, okay, now we can arrest him. They said, no, we don't have any warrant of arrest suddenly. We're just going to give him a written warning that he must appear in 14 days in front of the committee to motivate why his asylum seeking status must be extended. And he was released. Once again, we were betrayed by one of our own agencies.
0: But when Abadiga did then apply to remain in South Africa, he was rejected. On the 15th of December 2022, Abadiga was told that he would lose his refugee status. 2 weeks after that date, he disappeared. We approached the Home Affairs Department for comment, but we received no response.
4: So why would Abadiga have been abducted, in your view?
2: He was actually kidnapped just a few days before I retired. I only learned about it way after my retirement. I'm sure that the South African authorities underestimated him. Yeah, my opinion is that he's gone rogue. His handler could not handle him anymore, and they had to get rid of him. Most probably he's laying somewhere in a shallow grave.
0: But without a body, there is one other possibility that we need to explore. We know the US accused Abadiga of being linked to Bilal al-Sudani, the ISIS figurehead in Somalia. We have seen evidence that Abadiga's phone was turned on a few hours after he disappeared. And according to one reliable source, his phone was used to call a number in Somalia. Is it possible this was an attempt by Abadiga's kidnappers to obtain Sudani's location?
5: The United States has said its special forces have killed a senior figure in the Islamic State group. Bilal al-Sudani is alleged to have been...
0: It's certainly interesting that Sudani was killed by US Navy SEALs only 4 weeks after Abadiga was abducted. We approached the US Department of War for comment, but received no reply.
2: I cannot comment on that. I don't want to make any conclusions on that or risk anything on that.
4: Why do you think Mathiba was killed?
2: I think he was barking up the right tree, and the persons that gave the instructions was afraid of what he was going to open up, what Pandora box he was having the key to.
0: Mathiba was killed just 2 days after he predicted his own murder. On the day of his death, Mathiba was at home when he received a phone call from an unknown informant. His daughter, Basitsana, overheard the conversation.
6: My dad was like, "What do you want?" And this person said, "I have information about the case that you're dealing with. Can we meet?" I think that's what he said, because my dad's response was like, "Who are you? I can't meet you when I don't even know you."
0: Mathiba was persuaded to meet this informant at a car wash in Eastern Pretoria. He waited there for several hours. Police believe he was secretly being watched by his alleged assassins, who were parked nearby in a black BMW. When it became clear that nobody was coming, Mathiba left. Police allege the BMW followed him and that its occupants shot Mathiba dead. Motorway camera pictures showed the BMW's license plates had been removed. However, police traced the car back to the same Special Forces front company, Peter's Communications Trust. Police say they have evidence that Major Wambi, the man in the blue top, was using the car on the day of the murder. The new detectives assigned to investigate Matiba's murder and the disappearance of Abadiga and his bodyguard have also reportedly faced threats. Police say a message was sent to them by Special Forces, which said, "You can appoint 10 investigating officers, we will kill them all.
2: For me, as a citizen of South Africa, not speaking as a policeman, I'm very concerned. Speaking as a policeman, ex-policeman, I'm so glad I'm not in that structures anymore. That you have to look over your shoulder if you speak to anybody and don't know who to trust.
0: Last June, Wambi, Herbert Mashego and 10 other soldiers were charged in connection with Matiba's murder, as well as the kidnap and murder of Abadiga and his bodyguard. They deny all the charges. Wambi, Mashego and another of the accused were actually promoted after they were arrested.
7: 12 SANDF officials accused of murdering Hawks investigator Franz Matiba have been granted bail of 10,000 rand each. They appeared in the Randburg Magistrates Court today. Last week, both the defendants...
0: Following an appeal by prosecutors, Wambi and five others had their bail revoked, but they failed to surrender. Their lawyers say they are in a military hospital being treated for mental health issues. We approached the Defence Ministry for comment on the issues raised by our investigation, but we received no reply. As South Africa waits to see if and when the accused stand trial, there are questions about what the case reveals about the country's institutions. A shadowy wing of the state stands accused of murdering a police officer to cover up its alleged crimes.
2: It is clear that there was people of much higher authorities that gave the word for him to be executed. Who can you trust? Can we trust our government? Can you trust any people in the system for safeguarding us?
0: And Matipa's daughter, Basasana, says her family can't start to heal until those responsible are held to account.
1: Why, my dear? Because he was doing his job. But no, I don't have a dad. We need justice. We need justice.
0: Thank you for listening to the documentary with me, Dino Matani, and Yashil Panchia. The producers were Ed Main and Yashil Panchia. The executive editors were Nick Norman Butler and Andy Bell. Rebecca Henschke was the editor, and Sam Dickinson was the sound engineer.
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11: Hello. 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
12: This week on The Media Show, the death of the former Cambridge professor Jason Arday has sparked intense debate about what role the media may have played.
11: This was a story that's had global coverage. Jason Arday was facing allegations about plagiarism in his academic life, and journalists were raising questions over parts of his memoir that was being published this month.
12: Jason Arday died last Friday, and his supporters are linking his death to the media attention he'd been facing. The Chancellor of Cambridge University has called it a racist feeding frenzy.
11: We're going to assess what's happened and whether it's a moment of reckoning for the media. It's all coming up on The Media Show on the BBC World Service after the news.
13: BBC News with Danielle Yawovietska. The mayor of Kyiv, Vitaly Klitschko, has told the BBC Ukraine needs more support from its allies to stop civilians being harmed after another night of heavy Russian bombardment of the city.
14: We need ammunition, we need anti-missile systems, we need support from our partners, because it's protection for our civilians, protection for it's life of our civilians, life of civilians people.
13: At least 13 people have been killed and more than 40 others injured by a wave of missile strikes on the Ukrainian capital. The BBC's Dan Johnson is on the ground in front of an apartment block which has been hit in the attacks.
15: Emergency workers have shown me pictures from the roof of that building, which actually shows where a missile struck the roof and embedded itself in there, essentially destroying those flats from the inside out. I've been speaking to some of the residents who've been evacuated from that building. They were very scared last night. They know that some of their neighbours have been killed here. We're told there are at least two bodies still inside that building. That's why the rescue and recovery teams are going through there, trying to check if there is anybody else trapped and trying to find those bodies.
13: The founder of the failed Chinese property firm Evergrande has been sentenced to life in jail and had all his belongings confiscated. Hui Ka Yan oversaw the rapid expansion of Evergrande into China's biggest real estate firm before it collapsed, owing hundreds of billions of dollars. From Beijing, here's Stephen McDonnell.
16: According to this judgment, Hui Kaiyan is pled guilty to bribery, but also issuing documents which inflated the health of the economy, fraudulently raising money on the basis of this. And now he and 56 others from the company, including two of his sons, have been given custodial sentences, plus more than $2 billion worth of fines to pay.
13: The United States' national debt has hit $40 trillion, its highest ever figure. The debt has more than doubled over the last decade, growing at a rate of $1 trillion every 5 months since 2020. Surging government spending, including on wars, tax cuts and ballooning interest payments are behind the rise. The speed at which the milestone was reached has generated concern from economists. Despite some Republicans focusing on government spending, national debt has increased by nearly $4 trillion during President Trump's second term. President Trump has said he'll launch new economic measures against Iran and any country helping or doing business with it. In a social media post, he said this was because Iran had failed to make a deal. He gave no further details and didn't name any other country. Iran's foreign minister said the threat was a diversion that would only bring the United States further defeat. The 60-day ceasefire finished on Monday with no sign of an end to the conflict. World News from the BBC. Israel's defense minister has accused Turkey's president, Recep Tayyip Erdogan, of dragging his country into what he called dangerous adventures in Syria. Israel Katz said Israel would not allow any entity to threaten its security. It comes after an Israeli strike on a Syrian airbase near the Turkish border. A gold rush has gripped a village in a remote part of western Kenya after reports spread about the discovery of the precious metal. Dozens of prospectors, mostly farmers from the area and neighbouring Uganda, have flocked to Cheparor village in West Pokot County, hoping to strike it rich. There's been no confirmation by experts of commercially viable gold deposits in the area. Prosecutors in Australia appealing against the sentence of the mushroom murderer Erin Patterson have said her crimes were truly dreadful and that she should never be allowed to leave prison. Patterson was jailed for life with a non-parole period of at least 33 years after killing three of her relatives by feeding them death cap mushrooms. Katie Watson reports.
17: Murderous, cruel and without remorse. Just some of the adjectives prosecutors use to describe Erin Patterson. They paint a picture of a woman who knew exactly what she was doing, and they argue that her sentence was too lenient, that the sentencing judge made a mistake last year in allowing her the opportunity to one day walk free because of the isolation she'd experienced from her notoriety. Mr. Kizane pointed out that her solitary confinement was reviewed on a monthly basis and listed activities open to her, a prison lounge, an exercise yard, and even a chance to do some crochet.
13: The young Korean who features in the most watched YouTube video of all time, Baby Shark Dance, has released his first K-pop single a decade after he first found fame. Now aged 17, Park Gun-young has released a track called Wave under the moniker Baby Shark Boy. BBC News.
11: Welcome to The Explanation from the BBC World Service. This is Ros Atkins and Katie Razzle, and this is The Media Show. 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
12: This week on The Media Show, we're going to look in detail at the media's coverage of Jason Arday.
11: The academic had faced weeks of extensive questions about plagiarism allegations and about the reliability of how he described his life story.
12: On the 14th of August, Jason Arday was found dead, and the charge being levelled by some is that journalists hounded him to his death.
11: We're going to spend all of today's show assessing that claim, and we'll ask whether the media now faces a moment of reckoning.
12: Jason Arday became the University of Cambridge's youngest black professor back in 2023. He was a public figure, and this month his memoir was due to be published.
11: But after the intense media coverage of allegations around the truthfulness of aspects of it and scrutiny of those plagiarism allegations in his academic life, he resigned his professorship.
12: 9 days later, he died. This is Lord Woolley, principal of Homerton College at Cambridge, speaking at a vigil for Jason Arday in London.
18: As it's tough for all of you and the hundreds and thousands of people in the UK and around the world who are appalled by the public assassination of Jason Arday.
12: Our guest to talk through all of this was Cheyenne Mataluko, who is a freelance journalist writing for The Observer, amongst other outlets, Stephen Bush, an associate editor and columnist at the Financial Times, and Charles Moore, former editor and now a columnist with The Telegraph and chair of The Spectator.
11: We began our discussion with our guest's reaction to the Chancellor of Cambridge University and whether he was right to refer to a racist feeding frenzy around Jason Arday.
19: No, and I find it extraordinary that the Chancellor of that university should say that, because his university is responsible for the misfortunes of Jason Arday. What the press did was to seek the truth when it became clear that there were serious questions about Mr. Arday's research and some of the claims that he'd made about his previous life. We were right to try to find them, and eventually we did find them, but we were blocked by Dr. Arday and by the university at all points, really. And I'm afraid that was very sad, and it was avoidable. And if Cambridge had behaved well in the first place, going back several years, none of this would have happened.
12: Cheyenne Mataluko?
20: So I think it's unquestionable that the coverage was disproportionate and that it was linked to race. So according to one analysis, 249 articles were published about Professor Arday over 22 days, 188 after he resigned, where you would argue that the public interest would have reduced. And I think that The Telegraph and The Times published quite a few of those articles. And if you look at The Times and The Telegraph, you'll find people who acknowledge the disproportionality. So Matthew Syed, in a piece just a few days ago for The Times, said that he was upset that he didn't say anything about the vicious attacks on Jason Arday.
12: Stephen Bush, just to come to you for your perspective on that, but also we should remind people, I want to ask you whether it makes a difference how the story originally came into the public domain, because as we discussed last week on The Media Show, Times Higher Education had sought to investigate the claims of plagiarism, but the publication bowed to legal pressure, and instead the story came out via a self-described race realist, others would say an academic with racist views, who had his role at a Cambridge college terminated in the wake of a backlash against a blog post in which he wrote that under a true meritocracy, black people would, quote, disappear from almost all high-profile positions outside of sport and entertainment.
21: Yeah, so one undeniable aspect of this story is the way that the University of Cambridge responds to essentially a number of stories about a number of academics, which is to seek to suppress the story, to investigate whistleblowers rather than to investigate their claims. Another, a whistleblower, Wynne Evans, this week won an employment tribunal against the University of Cambridge. And I think the fact that it did not come out in the Times Higher Education supplement, which is a reputable beat publication, did shape much of the coverage and the commentary. I think that there were legitimate questions about aspects of his scholarship, and he did, of course, tell a number of tall tales. However, once someone resigns and they cease to be a public figure, I think much of the post-resignation coverage did undoubtedly both have a racist tinge and at the very least knew that it was attracting traffic from people who were not interested in questions about higher education but were enjoying the sight of a high-profile black man brought low.
12: Well, many hundreds of articles, podcasts and programmes have, of course, focused on Jason Arday, not just the allegations of plagiarism, but also whether he was qualified to be appointed to such a senior post at Cambridge.
11: There are also many details of his life story that have been intensely scrutinised, including that Jason Arday has said many times that he was non-verbal till he was 11 and not able to read or write until he was 18. The Guardian, The New York Times and others have covered this subject in the weeks before his death.
12: In The Guardian's reporting, two school friends of Jason Arday are quoted. Both now say they are unhappy with the article in question. One of them is Nick Clark.
11: And I spoke to Nick on Tuesday evening.
3: Well, I've known him since I was three. We went to nursery school together and then we were in the same class all the way through primary school. He just had such a warm smile anytime, you know, anytime he saw you, anytime he met you, it was like so engaging. Even when he didn't talk, it was, you know, it was just that smile that kind of came through.
11: Nick, you said even if he didn't talk, are your memories of him at primary school as someone who wasn't talking?
3: Yes. As a young boy, I have clear memories of him not talking.
11: And in recent weeks, when did you first become aware that Jason was becoming a story?
3: So I spoke to The Guardian 10 days ago. The Guardian sent him an email asking him, you know, saying that they'd had evidence or they had a witness who would say that he did speak when he was in primary school. And Jason asked us to be put in contact with The Guardian to speak to them, to share our memories of that time.
11: How were your interactions with The Guardian?
3: Well, we sent an email. We weren't terribly impressed. There was quite a lot of pressure. So there was kind of time pressure on that Friday. So I think they emailed Jason at 4, told him he had till sort of 5 to get a response. I was finishing up work at the time. I then had to help my wife with my kids and the deadline kept getting pushed back. But there was a kind of pressure that if we didn't respond within, you know, that evening that they wouldn't be able to use our statement and they would just go with the other person.
11: Did Jason talk to you at all or email you at all about how he felt the media was treating him?
3: Yeah, in the recent weeks, me and a friend and my brother had engaged with him and we knew that he was, you know, he'd sent messages like, you know, I'm devastated, I'm broken. So we knew at that point that Jason was really, really struggling, that he had quite significant mental health challenges. We knew, obviously, that he was autistic, which makes him vulnerable in the first place.
11: Just so I'm clear, when he was saying they destroyed me, was he talking about the media?
3: I believe so, yes. Yes.
11: Well, Nick, you may have seen The Guardian has published an editorial on Jason Arday in the last few hours. In its editorial, The Guardian says it sought to establish what was true. That is the proper function of journalism. It goes on to say it was right for The Guardian to publish its investigation. That's an investigation in which you featured in the quotes that you gave it. And it goes on to say in its journalism, The Guardian sought to meet tests of importance and proportionality, covering the issue with nuance. I just wonder what your reaction was when you read the reports in The Guardian, some of which you featured in.
3: Well, I mean, frankly, there was a degree of anger and a feeling that did not reflect my experience. For a start, the article was framed in a way that put two witnesses at the front, one of whom was neither of whom were in Jason's class. They were in the year below. And the headline of the article just like backed their claim. That, in my opinion, was there to get clicks. It was to gather attention. It was to monetize that kind of hatred. Underneath that was myself and my friend Mike's testimony that supported Jason's claim. We were both in Jason's class. So why we were underneath the initial claims, I don't know. That doesn't seem balanced. That doesn't seem nuanced to me. And my mum, who was a professional, who was an adult at the time, who could work with Jason, knew he had severe special needs, knew he was autistic and knew he couldn't talk. And that was put at the bottom. The Guardian then also said that Jason arranged for two school friends to send statements. The implication was that we had sent the statements through Jason, and that is not true. We had dealt directly with The Guardian.
11: So you didn't discuss with Jason what you were going to say to The Guardian?
3: No, Jason had nothing to do with what we said.
11: I wonder, in the days that have followed Jason's death, what your reflections are on the role that the media played.
3: I mean, it's unquestionable that the media had a direct impact on Jason not being here today. That sustained level of pressure, the sheer number of articles that they attacked him with, I think it became a systemized approach to weaponize clicks and weaponize hatred for clicks to monetize it. And that sustained level of attack, of fabrication, accusing Jason of being a fantasist was too much for him.
11: That's Nick Clark, a friend of Jason Arde, speaking to me on Tuesday.
12: We asked The Guardian to take part in today's programme and it wasn't able to provide a guest but sent us a statement. It said the tragic death of Professor Jason Arde is deeply distressing. It added Jason Arde first approached The Guardian more than a year ago. The Guardian's reporting was built on months of careful review and a commitment to responsible journalism. Our commentary was nuanced and balanced and we stand by our journalists.
11: It went on. We welcome legitimate debate and scrutiny of The Guardian's journalism, but we condemn the false allegations and targeted social media harassment, much of it with a racialized element that had been directed at individual Guardian journalists in connection with their work. In particular, the false claim that our coverage was driven by any personal conflict with Professor Arde. Our sympathies are with Professor Arde's family and friends. And still with us are Charles Moore, Stephen Bush, and also Cheyenne Mataluko. And Cheyenne, as you listen to the conversation with Nick, do you think that journalists need to factor in the state of mind of the subject of their reporting in some occasions?
20: Perhaps. I can't speak to what The Guardian were told or were not told, perhaps. But I think what I took away from that interview was a conversation about prioritizing clicks and views, perhaps over the story in Jason's friend's opinion. And I think there are many examples of that in the coverage that we've seen. So for example, the Times ran a piece that said Cambridge asked to decolonize by students before hiring Jason Arde. If you look into the substance of the piece, they're talking about a petition written by students 3 years before Jason Arde was even hired. So it doesn't really seem relevant. So I think there's a conversation about what is newsworthy, what is relevant, and is it worth piling onto a man who's already communicated multiple times that he's vulnerable?
11: Stephen, what about you? If Jason Arde was communicating to reporters that he was experiencing significant distress, should that have influenced their decision over whether to publish certain stories?
21: It's one of a number of factors which should be considered. Charles used a very important word, which we then actually didn't hear for most of the section since, which was he talked about the questions that Cambridge had to answer. And I will also add the questions that Liverpool John Moores, his awarding university, had to answer. Well, the question of whether or not Professor Arde was non-verbal or not as a child is not a question for Cambridge or for Liverpool John Moores. It's simply, to be honest, a question now that once he had resigned, became irrelevant gossip. There are legitimate questions to be asked of institutions, appointments, and about the use of, at times, threat of legal action to deter legitimate reporting. Those are important questions. Questions about parts of his life story that seem to have been exaggerated. Well, he wasn't going to be an academic again. And therefore, I think that that type of coverage had ceased to be responsible and had become hounding someone because there was a sense of, oh, well, this story is a fun talker and it's summer.
12: This is The Media Show with Roz Atkins and me, Katie Razzle. Thank you for joining us on the BBC World Service.
11: Our next guest is someone who has written about Jason Arde in a number of places, including in The Times. And she joined us a little bit earlier to reflect on her contributions. The journalist in question is Sarah Dighton. Before his death, Sarah wrote a review of Jason Arde's book for The Times. Jason Arde's memoir is mawkish, self-aggrandizing and hard to believe, reads the headline.
12: And on Monday, she wrote a Substack piece that was then republished by The Times under the headline, Was It Wrong to Write So Much About Jason Arde? We've been talking to Sarah Dighton to hear her answer to that question.
4: So I reviewed his autobiography for The Times. That came out on the 6th of August. That's a really routine thing for me to do. I review pretty much a book a week. So that was a very routine piece of journalism for me. And then subsequently, after his death, I wrote a piece for my own Substack, which has since been republished by The Times, kind of giving an overview and my interpretation of the coverage, why it was so extensive and how we should interpret it. He was a public figure. He was an author with a list-leading book for his publisher coming out, had very high-powered blurbs from people like Kathy Burke. And I think even without the other aspects of the story, for a memoirist to have such significant questions about their veracity, that is a news story anyway. Just because he resigned did not make the institutional questions go away. And I think that's a very unhealthy attitude to have journalistically and as a society, to say that an individual resigns and that brings an end to us asking questions. And the other aspect of this is that there was effective and active use of legal chill and police overreach by Arde and the University of Cambridge to try and suppress this story from coming out. And that is another aspect of the newsworthiness that the media was right to cover and respond to.
5: I wonder, do you factor in someone's state of mind when you're writing a story?
4: I'm not reviewing someone's state of mind when I'm writing a book review. And I think that's quite an important principle to establish, that I am writing a piece about the book that has been presented to me. That doesn't mean that I am going to be egregiously cruel or vicious, but it does mean that I am going to tell the truth of my experience with that book.
5: Do you have any regrets in anything that you've written?
4: No, I don't. And, you know, I understand that there will be people listening who will presume that I must have regrets about it. But I wrote honestly, I wrote truthfully, and I wrote with fidelity to events and what has happened. And I don't think as a journalist, you can have regrets about doing your job with honesty.
22: You wrote in your book review that the story was in some ways very funny. Given what's followed, do you regret using that term?
4: Why would I regret saying something that was true? I think we are dealing with an issue of context collapse, and we are addressing things that were said before he died as if they were written after he died. But there are aspects of this story that were funny. And that's part of the reason that it acquired such momentum. People are attracted to stories of authority figures who make themselves absurd. And, you know, I don't think people are laughing about this story now because it is obviously tragic, but those things are funny in the context in which they were originally presented.
22: That's the journalist Sarah Dightem speaking to us a little bit earlier. Listening to that was Stephen Bush from the FT. And Stephen, you were wanting to come in.
23: I thought, while it is of course true that there was an important story, I thought that was a remarkably dishonest set of comments, because the review was not about the important story. I would just like to read a couple of lines from the review. "Maybe I should turn myself in to the nearest cop shop now, because this review is not going to improve Arde's mood. This week Arde resigned his position at Cambridge, presumably meaning he is now the university's youngest a black ex-professor. This was not a review which was solely about its content, which I think actually there was a much more measured review in the pages of The Telegraph. This was a review that personally attacked Dr. Arde after he had resigned, at a point when, as I say, the rocks on Alpha Centauri knew that there were questions about its accuracy.
22: And as we heard from Sarah Dightem, she doesn't regret the words in that review.
24: Charles Moore, I think you wanted to come in on that.
19: I think Sarah Dightem's position is fully defensible. And I want to take up one thing from Stephen Bush, not particularly about Sarah, but about the whole situation, which is the racism point and the emphasis on him being black, which is a point that Stephen made in an article he wrote about this. The reason there was so much emphasis on Jason Arde being black is that Cambridge had put so much emphasis on it. They didn't tell the world in 2023 that they had a new professor of the sociology of education. They said they had the youngest black professor of the sociology of education, or indeed of anything, in England. They were parading him as their sort of triumph of DEI, and that's why they did it, and this is one of the reasons that it was extremely hard on him, because they made him into a sort of mascot.
22: Well,
19: and this will have a very, very bad effect on the advancement of black people. Because
22: why will it have a bad effect? When a white person, but I hadn't finished asking you a question. When a white person commits malfeasance, which happens occasionally in journalism, happens occasionally in academia. We don't say, oh, well, this means an end to white people in academia or journalism. When I do something successful, I don't think we go, well, let's go out and get another mixed race journalist. Why on earth would his failure be anyone's failure but his own?
19: Because I think I have the answer to this. Because when a white professor is appointed, Cambridge doesn't say white professor is appointed. The whole point of their huge publicity for his appointment and of his subsequent fame was to do with the fact that he was a black professor. Well, it was they, not media rudeness, which promoted this idea.
22: Well, Charles, let me come in here because I would like to bring in Cheyenne Mataluka, the journalist who writes for The Observer and other publications. Cheyenne, how would you categorise the role of race in the media coverage of this story?
20: I would agree with Sarah Dightem. If you read her piece on Substack, she acknowledges that much of the coverage was racially inflected. That's the phrase that she uses. I don't understand how Jason Ade's story became an indictment of diversity, equity, and inclusion. As Stephen just said, when a white person does something, it's not reflective of the entirety of the white race. But a lot of these pieces I mentioned at the top of the program, 249 pieces were published about Jason Ade in 22 days. If you look at them, not all of them are interrogating his alleged falsehoods or plagiarism. A lot of them are about, oh, he's black, DEI. There was a piece in The Spectator trying to compare him to George Abercrombie, the Oxford Union president who made comments about Charlie Kirk after his passing. I think it's undeniable that race played a major factor in some of the coverage, and unfortunately it became less about Cambridge or falsehoods are fabulous, it became about race.
0: Well, that's all we've got time for this week. Thanks so much for your company.

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7: BBC News with Danielle Yawovietska. The mayor of Kyiv, Vitaly Klitschko, has told the BBC Ukraine needs more help from its partners to protect civilians after another intense Russian bombardment overnight. The mayor was visiting the scene of a Russian attack, one of several across the capital, in which at least 13 people were killed and more than 40 injured. A court in China has sentenced the founder of the collapsed property firm Evergrande to life in jail. Hui Kai-yan pleaded guilty earlier this year to charges including embezzlement and corporate bribery. Evergrande's collapse caused major damage to China's property sector. South Korea's military says North Korea has fired around 10 short-range ballistic missiles from the Pyongyang area. The missiles were launched towards the sea east of the Korean peninsula. Israel's defense minister has accused Turkey's President Recep Tayyip Erdogan of dragging his country into what he called dangerous adventures in Syria. Israel Katz said Israel would not allow any entity to threaten its security. His comments follow an Israeli strike on a Syrian airbase near the Turkish border. The authorities in northern India have transferred nearly 100 murder cases from a judge after he handed out 22 death sentences in the past 4 months. The cases were removed from Ravi Kumar Diwakar after India's Bar Association expressed apprehensions. A gold rush has gripped a village in a remote part of western Kenya after reports spread about the discovery of the precious metal. Dozens of prospectors have flocked to Cheparor village, hoping to strike it rich after recent crop failures. The young Korean who features in the most watched YouTube video of all time, Baby Shark Dance, has released his first K-pop single a decade after he first found fame. Now aged 17, Park Gun-young has released a track called Wave under the moniker Baby Shark Boy. BBC News.
4: Hello and welcome to Over to You with me, Kasa Alom. The people we hear on BBC programmes play an important role in making sense of the world around us. Whether it's explaining the day's biggest news, exploring a scientific discovery, or helping us understand a complex issue. So for this month's episode of Over to You, we're asking a simple question. What makes someone an expert? We'll explore how BBC producers find contributors, how they decide who to trust, and whether expertise today is about qualifications, professional experience, lived experience, or perhaps a combination of all three. We'll go behind the scenes at the engineers to find out how programmes find the right contributors to take part in a live discussion.
5: The best academic in the field isn't necessarily the best guess, because if they can't communicate what they've done well, then their vast knowledge can be lost.
4: We'll ask the team behind Crowd Science what challenges they face in finding the right expert.
6: We sometimes get asked questions by listeners that there is literally no scientific research about.
4: We'll speak to the controller of global journalism at the World Service about principles that help shape who appears on BBC programmes.
8: We are always considering the due weight of evidence when we come to thinking about how we cast discussions, what experts we have on air.
4: We'll also hear from BBC Verify about how they go about checking the credentials and claims of experts in an online world.
9: It's becoming increasingly challenging for us, especially because the kind of content that is being AI generated is becoming much more sophisticated.
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10: Some random social media person cannot replace talking to a human who's lived the experience, who's seen it.
4: You can always get in touch by emailing over to you at bbc.co.uk or leaving us a message on +44 1449 609 000. When we told you what this month's programme would be about, the role of experts at the BBC, many of you got in touch, and here are just a few of your thoughts.
11: This is Ronan in Tramore in the Republic of Ireland. Generally, I think that the contributors to the BBC World Service are excellent in terms of their academic ability and also in terms of their life experiences. I'm not a big fan of influencers because I don't think they have enough to back up their own opinions and viewpoints.
12: Ben from Sheffield in the UK. To me, the World Service gives off an air of seriousness that is now, regrettably, lacking in a lot of other current affairs coverage across the BBC. For one thing, it's disinclined to resort to pointless vox pops as a substitute for expert analysis, as is now seen in too much domestic current affairs content.
13: I'm Victor Mugabe from Kampala, Uganda. With the amount of misinformation and AI-generated content and polarized public debate today, I have become more careful about who I trust as an expert. When a program introduces someone as an expert, I often look beyond their job title or qualifications. I check their published work, public statements, or even social media to understand their approach and any clear ideological leanings.
4: Those questions don't just matter to audiences. Every day, BBC producers have to decide who's best placed to answer them. To find out how they make those decisions, we went behind the scenes at a live recording. Every year, the BBC World Service invites an audience to join experts from across the engineering world for The Engineers, a special discussion produced in collaboration with the Royal Commission for the Exhibition of 1851. Recorded before a live audience for broadcast across the BBC, this year's programme explored the future of flight, from hydrogen-powered aircraft to hypersonic travel. Our visit wasn't just about hearing the discussion itself. We wanted to find out what happens before the microphones are switched on, how contributors are chosen, and what goes into deciding who takes part in the conversation. We started by speaking to some BBC World Service listeners as they arrived for the recording.
14: It's really important to keep abreast of all of the new findings, new information that's been discovered, and to talk about it and present it as much as possible to the public.
15: I think it's really important, especially when you see the amount of change and how quickly things are moving. The wider population gets insight into that. Just look at what's going on with AI at the moment. It changes daily. So anything that gets science out to the masses is a good thing.
16: My name is Paul. I think there's always the danger of relying on too few experts. We want a variety of views, of course, but not at the expense of actually misrepresenting what is actually going on.
17: I'm Kim, and I often use the BBC in my teaching, actually, because I'm a scientist, so I really, really appreciate the detail, but also the explanations.
18: I'm Caroline Steele. I'm a science presenter at the BBC, and I present The Engineers on the BBC World Service. We're here today to record this year's episode of The Engineers. It's called Flying at the Edge. And I will be on stage with three world-leading engineers talking all about aerospace engineering. So finding the right expert is a real skill and a challenge. So when I'm looking for the right expert, some areas of science I'm just sort of quite tapped into, so kind of instantly know who to go to. But if it's not an area of science that I'm particularly tapped into, I might start with Google and just go through, make a list of people who I think could cover this area. I then reach out and contact them, arrange a call, chat to them about the subject of the show, ask them questions, ask who they might recommend to speak to. And usually from that process, there quite quickly becomes a clear either leader in the field or someone who might not be a leader in the field, but is an incredibly good communicator, or often it's someone might recommend someone that's I hadn't noticed who's really good. Or if it's an area of science that I'm more familiar with, I might email a scientist in that area that I know and trust and ask them who they would recommend. But yes, I guess it's making sure you always have the time to do that and do a sort of rigorous selection process where you're making sure the person has legitimate academic credentials, good publications, and also importantly is a really good communicator, because it's not necessarily the best academic in the field isn't necessarily the best guest, because if they can't communicate what they've done well, then their vast knowledge can be lost. Sometimes it's the PhD student that ends up being the better guest.
13: I am Charlie Taylor, series producer of The Engineers. And what the point of the program is to give people the opportunity to really see into the future with these fabulous minds, to these creators. They really are at the forefront of their team. If you look back over the last 11 years of our programs, you know, we started with people who were doing extraordinary things. I mean, these are world leaders, and we've kept that up right the way through the series. But they've got to be good communicators too. They've got to enjoy communicating it. They've got to enjoy speaking to other engineers about the work. So that's what I'm looking for. Brilliant people doing exciting work who are great communicators.
19: Whether it's engineering or science, many of the subjects covered by the BBC involve ideas that are highly specialised and not always easy to explain. That's why finding someone with the right expertise and the ability to communicate it is such an important part of the editorial process. It's a challenge faced every week by the team behind CrowdScience, the BBC World Service programme that takes questions from listeners and travels the world in search of the answers, drawing on experts from a wide range of disciplines to help answer them.
20: My question to CrowdScience is, do animals care about the past? My question to CrowdScience is, do animals care about the past?
21: What's the likelihood of me getting hit by a meteor?

0: challenged the showmakers to explain how some unusual rocks they found in Indonesia were formed. We first asked her what made her write in.
1: I've been listening to Crowd Science for years now, and I had tried Googling and researching myself and using YouTube and things, but I didn't come across any answer that was sufficient, in my opinion, because it wasn't specific to the rocks I was seeing. So I figured that if I was able to give my question to Crowd Science, who sources a lot of scientists and stuff, that they'd be able to look at my specific question and answer that more clearly. I think that just some random social media person or AI or even a textbook cannot replace or even get close to talking to a human who's lived the experience, who's seen it, who's spent years studying it.
0: Liana's question was just the starting point. Finding the answer meant identifying the right people to help explain it. I asked Crowd Science series editor Ben Motley what the team looks for when choosing an expert, especially for questions that don't have an obvious answer.
2: That's the thing that makes finding experts for Crowd Science a real challenge sometimes, because we sometimes get asked questions by listeners that there is literally no scientific research about. You know, when we're answering a question like, do fish recognize each other? There's not a huge amount of research on that specific question. So we find that we're looking for experts who have expertise in that area and hoping that they can give us some kind of opinion based on the research that they've done.
3: Well, a clue might come from a group of small fish with spines on their backs called sticklebacks.
4: Primarily during the 80s, there was a lot of work done looking at sticklebacks and how they might be able to recognise not just what a stickleback is, but, you know, familiar versus strange sticklebacks and even kin, so, you know, brothers and sisters and cousins and things like that.
2: In terms of what we look for specifically in an expert, often it is fairly objective, I think, because the experts that we use have often written scientific papers on the subject we're talking about. You know, sometimes a scientist that we speak to, we will be speaking to them about their entire life's work. And sometimes they are the world expert on that subject. So I would say that a lot of the time we're speaking to people that really are very specifically and objectively experts in that field or that niche.
0: How about lived-in experience? Is that useful to you as well?
2: Absolutely. We are currently working on a program about electric fish. And for that program, Caroline Steele has been to meet some electric fish, some electric eels, in fact, in a lab in Germany. But we're also hearing from someone who has experience of living with electric fish in the Amazon and who's actually been stung by one while being in the water. So yeah, lived experience is very important to some of the stories that we tell.
0: And when it comes to these programs, I'd love for you to sort of summarize what you would like the listeners to keep in mind the next time they hear someone introduced as an expert on a program.
2: When you hear someone being interviewed on Crowd Science, you can be absolutely sure that we've done a huge amount of research and a huge amount of thinking about who that person is and why they're the right person to be telling this story.
0: Ben, thank you so much for your time. It's been a pleasure speaking to you, and I look forward to that program on electric fish.
2: Thank you.
0: Ben explained there how the Crowd Science team spends a lot of their time considering who is the right expert. But every BBC program has its own contributors, its own audience, and its own editorial challenges. So what guidance is there to help producers decide who should appear on air? To discuss this, I'm joined now by Liz Gibbons, currently the Controller of Global Journalism for the World Service. Hello, Liz.
5: Hi there.
0: So when a producer wants to use someone as an expert on the BBC, what editorial rules or principles are they expected to follow?
5: Well, I wouldn't say there are rules as such, but there's definitely best practice and there's guidelines. And one thing that is very, very important, I think, to the audience is to signal very clearly, to give as much information as you possibly can to the viewer or the listener or the consumer of the content for them to understand the kind of context and where that person might be coming from. Because you can have a sort of objectivity when you're an expert, but there are people who are expert in particular fields that might come from a particular position

0: as well as being expert in the field.
1: Does the BBC actually have any guidance then on revealing an expert's affiliations, funding, or even potential conflicts of interest that an expert might have?
0: I would say it is best practice to do that insofar as you can. Obviously, you don't want to end up with the introduction to a contributor being longer than the actual contribution themselves. But where we think that that information is relevant to the audience's understanding of what is being said, it's good to sort of give that context insofar as you can, whether that's if somebody is representing a particular think tank or organisation, for example. The other thing we try and do as well is obviously across the course of a programme, if it's a big running story, you might end up speaking to two or three different people about a particular subject, and they all might be coming from a quite slightly different position on it. So another thing that we often try and do is signal to the audience, well, we're hearing from this person now, but in an hour's time, we'll be hearing from this person, to give them a sense that actually we're trying to give a kind of 360 degree varied perspective on a particular topic.
1: I'd like to also raise the issue of balance. Can I put a couple of listeners' comments that have been made on social media to you?
2: The media, notably the BBC, regularly put on an expert in their field quoting solid research peer-reviewed that has taken time to prepare, alongside John from Barnsley, who spouts rubbish, giving equal time and weight.
3: BBC impartiality rules haven't helped. If they have scientists on say the Earth is a sphere, they'll feel obliged to get a flat Earth nutter with no qualifications on for balance.
0: I mean, I would say in the case of having a member of the audience on, I think it's really important to hear from audience members and to get a sense of public opinion, particularly on certain topics. And actually, it can be very helpful then to counterbalance that with an expert who might actually bring a bit more weighty expertise to the space. In that case, I think there is a case for both, and it's often very useful if you're putting the two together. In the case of the Flat Earth example, I would question that. I think where the BBC does have very, very clear guidelines around due impartiality is where due impartiality and what we call due weight apply. So when we're thinking about being impartial in the way that we deliver our content, we think about the weight of argument is really important. So for example, in the case of the Flat Earth example, we wouldn't ever put an expert on to say that the Earth is flat because we know that the Earth is not flat. So in that case, the due weight of the argument is so obviously on one side that you would not decide to counterbalance somebody saying that the Earth is round with somebody who is saying the Earth is flat. Obviously, there are other examples that are slightly more contentious, but we are always considering the due weight of evidence when we come to thinking about how we cast discussions, what experts we have on air. That is a really, really important part of the process when it comes to thinking about who you put on air.
1: This is Over to You from the BBC World Service. I'm Kasa Alam. For many people, the first time they encounter an expert isn't on television or radio anymore. It's on social media. Whether it's TikTok, Instagram, or YouTube, it's often those platforms that introduce us to new voices and shape who we choose to trust. The BBC World Service has embraced that shift as well, using social media to bring its journalism to audiences wherever they are. But how do you make sure experts stand out in a world driven by short-form video, algorithms, and scrolling feeds? That's something I discussed with BBC social media editor Anna Doble.
4: Well, it's really important to us, especially when you're thinking about content that's very short. How do you pack in a really great quote from someone who really knows what they're talking about into, say, a 90-second video clip? You're caught between, you need somebody who really knows their turf on a particular given topic, but also someone who can pithily express it to fit inside these formats that we're working on intensively now to reach younger audiences and international audiences. There isn't much time to grab attention in certainly the social media space. So you have to really make a quick impact. So I think people that say something new and surprising do well online, or saying something old but with a new clarity.
1: We've seen, particularly with social media online, the rise of influencers commenting on everything from health to science and current affairs. But I'd like to know, how does that change people's expectation of who an expert actually is?
4: Yeah, it's a sort of existential question, isn't it? I think, in a sense, the word influencer has got a bad name. we feel that there's something dishonest about trying to influence us. Whereas in the past, we might just describe somebody as persuasive, charismatic, fun, witty, entertaining. So I will just start with our own people. So in a team, say the World Service Science team, we have influencers, right? We have brilliant characters like Ella Hubbard that do these wonderfully fun explainer videos that make science seem like not that thing you didn't like at school, but actually the most fascinating thing in the world.
5: 99. 100. Can swearing make you stronger? According to science, yes, it can. A new study from Keele University in the UK had participants do a chair push-up. So they had to hold this position for as long as they could while either repeating a neutral word like table or while repeating a swear word like... And they found that people who were swearing could hold the position for longer.
4: I think there really is a big space for bringing influencers into our journalism and understanding what it is about them that makes other people really engage. So it's important to sort of sew it all together.
1: As we've heard, social media has transformed the way many of us discover experts. But with so many voices competing for our attention, how do you tell who's genuinely knowledgeable and who's a bad actor deliberately trying to mislead you? That's where BBC Verify comes in. They are the BBC's specialist verification and fact-checking team, and I spoke to Merlin Thomas, one of their correspondents, whose work involves verifying open source and online information, and I started by asking her to explain Verify's role within the BBC.
6: We kind of bring together a whole umbrella of different specialisms. So that's everything from data to people who analyze satellite imagery, people who are looking at social media videos, anything from breaking news stories like earthquakes that are happening around the world or else videos taken in conflict zones and war zones. And we also have people who specialize in mis and disinformation as well as analyzing AI generated content. And both of those things are becoming more and more important in our everyday work.
1: BBC Verify spends a lot of its time checking claims made by people in positions of authority. So what is it you look for when finding experts?
6: Experts are crucial to everything that we do. Journalists at BBC have lots and lots of specialisms ourselves, but we have to go to the experts in lots of these cases to get second, third, fourth opinions. And so in experts, you're looking for a wealth of experience. So for example, do they know the region that you're working on? Have they got experience commenting publicly on particularly contentious videos? Are they willing to kind of stick their neck out on the line about difficult stories? Their specialisms about whether or not something is AI generated. Often experts have their own ways, their own materials and softwares that they're using to analyze whether or not something is AI generated. And so you're looking for someone who has a breadth of knowledge, but also the specialism in the particular thing that you're looking at. I think it's also worth saying that, for example, journalists and experts are working on two different timescales because journalists are often working at pace at a quite quick deadline, whereas experts are often immersed in their own world, in their own industries, their fields. And that's why they're the experts, because they've been focused on this one particular thing or this one particular niche that has made them the expert in this one subject.
1: Let's talk a little bit about the way BBC Verify approaches its work, particularly given the fact that AI, deepfakes and very, very highly polished online content are now making it harder for people to judge what is genuine.
6: It's becoming increasingly challenging for us, especially because the kind of content that is being AI generated is becoming much more sophisticated. So even just a couple of months ago, I would be able to say to you, okay, you need to look out for blurry fingers or the way a mouth moves a bit oddly. And now that's being evened out very quickly. And I think the basic fact is the AI detector tools that we have, the tools that we use to detect whether or not something is generated with AI, are developing nowhere near as quickly as the tools that we can use to generate content using AI. So that's our main issue. And so there are ways that we do checks. We have to do checks across all of the work that we analyze. And we use detector tools that are inbuilt. For example, Google has SynthID, OpenAI has its own verification tool, and we have our own in-house tool as well. And so we do those checks.
1: The listeners always have plenty of questions, and here's one from Arnie in Warwick in the UK.
7: The BBC World Service often introduces me to stories I'd never have come across elsewhere. It made me wonder, how do producers discover these stories, decide they're worth telling, and then find the right experts and contributors to help explain them?
6: Me and my team, I mean, we look at stories all around the world, but often they're found online. What's going viral? What's impacting people in the real world from that virality? What spills out into real world? That's the kind of way that we tend to look at stories that are spilling into the real world. That's how we narrow it down. And in terms of how we decide whether or not what makes an expert, it's a really good question, but what background do they have? Do they have evidence of showing that they know what they're talking about? Have they proven it in public life? Have they made big calls on difficult subjects? Those are really important for us, especially when we're dealing with really contentious stories.
1: Finally, what's one thing you'd encourage listeners to think about the next time they hear someone described as an expert?
6: Okay, so who do they work for? Where do they specialize in? Where are they based? How long have they been in the field? Have they explained why they think something? Or have they just said that they think something for no reason whatsoever? Those are the main things that I listen out for when I listen to and watch experts. And also, are they giving any kind of bias away in terms of their analysis? Have they leaned into a particular trope or narrative that we know about a particular story?
1: That's it for this month's episode of Over to You. You, the listener, are the most important part of this program. And as always, we want to hear your thoughts and comments, positive or critical. You can either email us at overtoyou@bbc.co.uk or leave us a message on +44 1449 609 000. I'm Casa Alom, and the producer is Simon Jarvis. Thank you for listening.

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0: for thou art with me. Thy rod and thy staff, they comfort me. 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Thou anointest my head with oil, my cup runneth over. Surely goodness and mercy shall follow me all the days of my life, and I will dwell in the house of the Lord forever.
1: In the name of the Father, the Son, and the Holy Spirit. Amen. Good morning, radio listeners. I am Crystal Butler of St. Patrick's Roman Catholic Church. The reflection theme today is, let us build the community by helping those who are lonely and anonymous with the light of the gospel, which we will be examining through today's reading taken from the Gospel of Matthew, chapter 22, verses 1 to 14. The story of the banquet, paraphrased here, sees Jesus speaking to the chief priests and elders in parables. He explains that the kingdom of God could be likened to a king who prepared a lavish wedding feast for his son and invited guests who refused to attend. He then sent his servants to tell them to come to the feast, that the banquet is prepared and the fatted calves are ready. Some went on their way, whilst others seized the servants and killed them. The king, in his anger, sent his troops to destroy the murderers and burn their cities. He then sent his servants out into the road to invite everyone they saw, whether good or bad, to the wedding feast. When he entered the banquet, he spotted one person not wearing a wedding garment, and he asked him why he did not wear the wedding gown, but got no answer. The king then had him bound and cast out into the dark, where there was wailing and grinding of teeth. It is said, many are called, but few are chosen. Brothers and sisters, this parable can be divided into two parts. The first being a representation of God's invitation to the Jewish people through the Old Testament prophets, their preaching of repentance for sin, and the acceptance of salvation from the coming Son, who they overwhelmingly rejected. This is followed by the works of the apostles in the New Testament, their preaching of the gospel across nations to non-Jewish communities. All throughout history, the risen Christ gathers together mortal and divided human beings. According to the parable, the Spirit of God will transform and raise them from the dead so that they can sit at the table of the living. Today, we are invited to sit at the table and participate in the Eucharist. Our task is to reconcile and reunite all people, the lonely, the invisible, and the dejected. The second part of the parable points to those of us who call ourselves Christians, but do not wear the new garment, symbolic of the wedding gown, a life of justice, honesty, compassion, and trustworthiness. Some may find the king's action in casting out the guests without the wedding garment into the dark a severe act. But having accepted the invitation and not following the terms, a call to transformation, we therefore run the risk on the day of judgment of being denied Christ Jesus's wonderful promise of eternal life. So, what can we do as Christians going about our daily lives to ensure we're meeting our spiritual objectives? I would say paying attention is an important part of it. Look around you and see if there's anyone who could do with your help or service. Small gestures are just as good as big ones. Sometimes it might be that they are in need of some companionship or someone simply to listen to them. Teach your children to take notice to and to be polite to the elderly and housebound neighbors. And if they notice something odd, tell them to alert you. Drivers, you can help someone on the road walk in. Don't just assume they're exercising. Ask if they need a lift. Other ways to help? If you're aware that someone who usually attends church or another place where you might see them regularly didn't show up, give them a call to make sure that they're all right. Your smile might be the one thing that lights up someone's day, and it costs you nothing. Again, there might be a shop assistant who has a challenging customer dealing with, extending your waiting time. Do not add to their frustration by complaining. Be kind. It may well be the other way around. A customer might be having a hard time. Say something consoling to them. Show some warmth and understanding. We are called to love one another unconditionally. And so we pray, dear Father God, that you grant us guidance and grace to be ever conscious of our vulnerable, lonely, and invisible brothers and sisters that life places along our pathway, that we may lend a helping hand or offer the emotional support needed. In Jesus' precious name, amen. Have a blessed day, all.
0: O God, thou art my God. Early will I seek thee. My soul thirsteth for thee. My flesh longeth for thee in a dry and thirsty land where no water is. To see thy power and thy glory. So as I have seen thee in the sanctuary. Because thy loving kindness is better than life. My lips shall praise thee.

Thus will I bless thee while I live. I will lift up my hands in thy name. My soul shall be satisfied as with marrow and fatness, and my mouth shall praise thee with joyful lips when I remember thee upon my bed and meditate on thee in the night watches, because thou hast been my help. Therefore, in the shadow of thy wings will I rejoice. My soul followeth hard after thee. Thy right hand.

out of the depths. 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Lord, hear my voice. Let thine ears be attentive to the voice of my supplications. If thou, Lord, shouldest mark iniquities, O Lord, who shall stand? But there is forgiveness with thee, that thou mayest be feared. I wait for the Lord. My soul doth wait, and in his word do I hope. My soul waiteth for the Lord more than they that watch for the morning, I say. More than

Let Israel hope in the Lord. For with the Lord there is mercy, and with Him is plenteous.

Good morning, everyone. This is Zelma White inviting you to morning devotions with the Methodist Church Preachers Fellowship. Let us pray. Almighty God, we praise you for who you are, and we thank you for all our blessings. We pray this morning for the elderly. Give them joy and peace in their hearts as they focus on praising and thanking you for your grace and mercy. We also pray for strength, patience, and compassion for their caregivers. We pray for the shepherd of your flock, ministers, lay preachers, evangelists, choir directors, praise and worship teams, and so on. Grant us discernment and boldness as we declare your word. Protect us from burnout and discouragement, and may our lives be authentic reflections of your message. We thank you for the gift of modern communication, and we pray for all media workers. Protect them and give them the courage to always seek the truth. We pray particularly this morning for the workers at ZJB Radio Montserrat, that you would keep them in good health so that they would carry out their task. We pray for students throughout the world doing exams during this period. Calm their anxious nerves. Grant them wisdom, good memory, and clarity of thought. We pray for guidance for parents as they provide for their children not only food, clothing, and shelter, but unconditional love and security, emotional regulation and empathy, guidance and discipline, and opportunities for physical, educational, social, and spiritual development. Please surround teachers with your strength, patience, and wisdom as they face the challenges of each day on the job. Protect their mental, emotional, and physical health, and refresh their energy when they grow tired. Grant them the discernment to understand each student's unique need and the creativity to make learning a joyful experience. We pray, O precious Lord, for all those who mourn. May they turn to you and experience your comfort and encouragement. And finally, for this moment, we pray for all who are crying out to you for some reason or the other. Assure them that your eyes are on them. All these we pray through Christ's holy name. Amen. We will now join together and sing, "Make Us One," by the Grace Thrillers.

The scripture reading is taken from St. John's 14, reading from verse 20 to verse 23. I ask not only on behalf of these, but also on behalf of those who believe in me through their word, that they may all be one. As your Father are in me, and I am in you, may they also be in us, so that the world may believe that you have sent me. The glory that you have given me, I have given them, so that they may be one as we are one. I in them, and you in me, that they may become completely one, so that the world may know that you have sent me and have loved them, even as you have loved me. The meditation this morning is entitled Oneness. The passage read is a portion of Jesus' high priest prayer delivered just before his arrest. In the preceding verses, 6 to 19, Jesus prays specifically for his 11 remaining apostles. In verse 20, he expands his prayer beyond his immediate disciples to include all future believers, everyone who would come to faith in him in the future due to the preaching of the message which the original apostles preached. Jesus' main plea is that the church would experience profound spiritual unity, reflecting the perfect oneness of the Trinity or the Godhead. He repeated this oneness desire in verse 21, 22, and 23. What is this oneness that Jesus is praying for, when according to my research, there are about 4,000 to 10,000 distinct religions in the world, depending on how broadly we define religion? What is this oneness that Jesus is praying for, when Christianity, one of the five religions with the most followers, has, according to my research, about 45,000 to 49,000 denominations, depending on how they are counted? What is this oneness that Jesus is praying for, when in his time on earth, there were various sects or movements within Judaism, the religion from which Christianity sprang? They all worshipped the God of Abraham, but they had very different beliefs on how to live a holy life, how to follow the law, and how to interact with the Roman Empire. There were the Pharisees, a group of middle-class, religious, devout Jews who focused on radical personal holiness. They believed heavily in an afterlife and angels and accepted both oral traditions and the written Torah. There were the Sadducees who only accepted the written law of Moses. There were the Zealots, a nationalistic political religious group. There were the Essenes who believed the temple system in Jerusalem was corrupted and withdrew to live communally waiting for God's direct intervention. There were also the Samaritans. So Jesus knew about diversity, but here in St. John 17, he is praying for oneness. Oneness is not a call for unification of organizations, but for a deep spiritual oneness rooted in the perfect sacrificial love shared within the Father, the Son, and the Holy Spirit. He is calling for a deep spiritual unity centered around a shared common purpose and mutual love. He is calling for oneness in diversity, considering unique personalities, unique cultural backgrounds, and individual spiritual gifts, and binding them all together in love. Make us one does not mean that we will all be body friends. Make us one does not mean uniformity. He is not calling for us to look, act, and think exactly the same. He is not calling for us to individuality, demanding that we have identical opinions on every minor detail, leaving no room for diversity. Even husband and wives have different preferences. One loves quiet meditation. One likes emotionally charged worship, but the worship is directed at the same God, Jehovah. One prays twice a day, morning and evening. The other constantly talks to God as if he's always there with him or her as a constant companion. Some churches carry out God's instruction to Moses in Exodus 30 and still swing a censer to bless the altar, Bible, bread and wine, and congregation, signifying that the people and objects are set apart as holy for God. They practice what is
described in Revelation 8:3-4, where angels hold golden censers and some of the incense rises with the prayers of the saints. Romans 1:41 verse 2 also gives credit to this type of worship. As the psalmist prays, "Let my prayer be counted as incense before you." Other churches see incense as just a metaphor for prayer, praise, spiritual devotions, and living our lives as aroma of Christ in the world, bringing glory to God through the acts of love and service. For example, John Wesley, rather than literally smoke, wanted his followers to catch on fire with enthusiasm for the gospel. The intent is the same, true worship of Jehovah God. The important question is, am I a part of the one church of Christ? Are you a part of the one church of Christ? Those who are born again, those who have accepted Jesus Christ as Lord and Savior of their lives and are washed in the blood of the Lamb, make up the one church of God or the one church of Christ despite the many denominations. Important questions are, do we believe in one God who exists in three distinct persons, Father, Son, and Holy Spirit? Do we believe that Jesus is the promised Messiah? Do we believe that humanity is separated from God by sin and that Jesus' crucifixion was a sacrificial offering to pay the penalty for these sins? Do we believe in Jesus and accept that by His grace we are forgiven and granted eternal life? Do we believe that Jesus physically rose from the dead on the third day, conquering sin and death? Do we believe that the Holy Spirit lives within believers to guide, comfort, and empower us to live according to God's will? Do we believe that the Bible is the inspired word of God? Most important, do we love God completely and love our neighbors as ourselves? The message today is that the worldwide community of believers form the Church of Christ, and we need to do what is necessary to be part of that one Church of Christ, which is to personally trust in Jesus Christ as Lord and Savior, repent of our sins, and declare to others our decisions to turn away from sin to God. We end by singing the hymn, "We are one in the Spirit, we are one in the Lord."

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Give us this day our daily bread, and forgive us our trespasses, as we forgive them that trespass against us. 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

Good morning, Montserrat. 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

So you check your morning time now, 28 minutes moving up in 7. Good morning, Montserrat. Morning, Eastern Caribbean, morning, world. And so we are back 24 hours later. This is The Breakfast Show, ZJB Radio, from out of Montserrat in the Eastern Caribbean. Welcome to a Thursday morning, the 20th of August, 2026. And of course, welcome to The Breakfast Show. What's on your mind Thursday, 8:30, we get interactive. My name is Basil. With you until about 10. Delighted having all of you on board. Here is hoping that you had a good night's rest. And of course, now you're ready to rock the world.

Let me come in here quickly, say good morning to all the women of Montserrat. And of course, all the beautiful folks of Montserrat. Women of Excellence Conference kicks off this evening. Yep, she knows her worth at the Braids Arts and Education Center. And you can join them this evening for a powerful evening of worship from 7 p.m. All right? So there you go. Spread the word.

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1: 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We inform, we educate, we entertain, we engage, and we empower.

by Lucky Doobie. The way it is, huh? ZJB Radio in the morning, The Breakfast Show. Yeah, man, such a beautiful morning it is on the rock. Let me tell you, feeling good this morning too because, the guys, our footballers. Yeah, man, they came back last evening. Well, yesterday, they didn't win. But guess what? Against Anguilla, they scored 3 goals. And Anguilla won 4-3. You see? I told you. It's called an emerging tournament, right? And our guys are learning on the job. Yeah, man, big them up, no, man. They should be home tomorrow. I'll let you know all about that. 8-1? 5-0? And then 4-3. Now, if that isn't improvement, I must be the dumbest man on Montserrat. I want to repeat that slowly. First game, they lost 8-0. Second game, they lost... Wait, in fact, they lost 8-1. Second game, they lost 5-0. But in their final outing against Anguilla yesterday, they showed up 4-3. So you talk to me now. Tell me. That's what we're talking about, right?

Life come moments of rejection, large or small. Rejections sting, and sometimes keep stinging for a long time. For example, a man toiled many weeks on a proposal at work. He carefully researched and prepared what he thought was a worthwhile offering. He worked long days and sometimes long nights to get the proposal just right before submitting it. After days of anxiously waiting, he received word that his submission was turned down. How should he proceed from here? Similarly, a young woman worked hard to apply for graduate school, but for weeks, one rejection letter after another filled her mailbox. So what does she do now? Or what about the teenager who tries day after day to make new friends and yet continues to feel lonely? Most of us can relate to these experiences. Who hasn't been turned down for a job, an opportunity, or a relationship? Yes, rejection happens to everyone, but that doesn't make it any easier to handle. It can often lead to discouragement, anger, or even bitterness. Is it possible to stay strong and positive in the face of rejection? The answer is clear. Even if it's not easy, the answer is simply to keep going. Keep trying. We may need to reevaluate our goals and make some adjustments. We may need to rethink our approach, listen to trustworthy counsel, and ponder what we want most out of life. If we enlarge our perspective and don't give up, prospects will begin to unfold. What we now see as a rejection may be the beginning of something better for us. Consider this advice attributed to Alexander Graham Bell. When one door closes, another door opens. But we often look so long and so regretfully upon the closed door that we do not see the ones which open for us. Rejection does not need to be permanent or limiting. It can lead us to something better, personal strength, valuable learning, and the inspiration for some of our best ideas. So the next time you face rejection, stay strong and keep going forward. Look for an open door, one that opens to a different, but possibly better direction.

And so today, as we continue on this journey called life, and all that, my sister, Patsy Farrell Dowe. Yeah, let me say hello to Mommy Mary, and of course, to my niece, Nicole, and the family. Yeah. Xavier's 36th heavenly birthday. Yeah, today would have been his birthday, right? Yeah, man. I don't know that Patsy is doing something. You could join the family in wearing something blue or with blue on this day. Yeah, blue is one of Xavier's favorite colors. Yeah, man. Show him some love and all of that and all of that and much more today. Let me pull this up some more. So from about 6 until 6 p.m. now this evening, yeah, they've got an open for private or group visits to the cemetery at Beulah Wesleyan Holiness Church in St. Peter's. And you can have your private time. You can also leave a note. Yeah. Yeah, a book will be provided. So you can head on down to the cemetery and, you know, just show some love. Then between 11 and 3 o'clock today, open for private or small group visits at Patsy's home in Braids. Say a prayer or offer words of support and encouragement. Yeah, she'll also provide a gift box, I think. Yeah, man, so again, we got a bigger part, Sister Patsy. Yeah, keeping her son's legacy alive, his memory. Let me say good morning to the entire

0: So let me tell you, CPL action heads to Antigua this evening. Yeah, man, should be crazy. Should be something else, huh? 7 o'clock tonight. Yeah, man, the Falcons will take on the Patriots tonight, and that's happening in Antigua. And I do know quite a few folks from Montserrat who are planning on going over to Antigua for the weekend, for the cricket. Should be exciting stuff.
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0: Eight minutes now before 7 in the morning. Where's she? Rima. What? So she steps in, huh? And so we give thanks every day to the Creator. Nothing good that we've done, but because of His mercies, here we are. Another morning, another day, and of course another chance.

told you so that we should. We must give thanks every day. Okay, coming up next, we'll bring to you the captain in my birthday circle. Say good morning to the Mel and to Martha and to Silan, Jennifer. Morning, ladies. Here's to a wonderful Thursday. Rima, that's her name. Give thanks every day. The Breakfast Show.

Sending some birthday greetings to an amazing daughter, Naisha Jagannath. These greetings are coming from your mother, Naisha, brother Jamil, grandfather Maurice, and uncles. They want you to have a great day today. Let me say good morning to my goddaughter. Yeah, man, that's Naisha. How you doing? Long time no see. Hope all is well. And here's to a wonderful birthday today. Sending fifth happy birthday to a beautiful granddaughter, Kajane Matthew, from your grandma Van and the rest of the home circle. They're touching base and wishing you all of God's blessings. Morning to Cousin Bones Chambers. Hope that you're good, family.

sending some birthday greetings to a beautiful niece, Naisha Jagannath. Wishing you a fun-filled day from Auntie Tiff and Blossom and Earl Jr. They love you very much, and they want you to have a great, great day today, all right? So there you go. Good morning.

0: Don't know if today's Brian Roach's birthday today. Is it? Don't know. Melrose White. Should be your birthday today. Oh, let me say good morning. Happy birthday to Nyola Webster. Hey, Nye. Happy, happy, happy birthday from your Muntzwed family. Wishing you God's blessings on your day today. Annette Page, good morning. Hope all is good. Happy birthday to you as well. Meredith Stewart, they're in Boston. Morning, Meredith. Your birthday. Happy, happy birthday again from your Muntzwed family. Arlene Hodge, good morning. Navita Chambers, also your birthday today. Jibby Radio, good morning.
1: Morning.
0: Yeah, go ahead quickly.
1: I'm like it is. Hey, my man, Basil.
0: Yeah, go ahead. Go ahead, please. Go quickly, bro.
1: Canada, my family in Canada. United States of America. London, from my friends in Montreal. One by his pastor named Brad. One of the Montreal pilots and the better family. Beverly Barrier family. Lucretia, Baby Beth, and the food. Ahoy, Carl Martin. That's it, Basil. Have a good one, Basil.
0: You too, man. Have a great day, bro. Hey, folks, we got to go. Got to take it over to London for the BBC's World News and all of that, huh? 7 o'clock, workers, good morning. And, of course, we'll talk to you soon. Have a wonderful day.

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2: 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Plus, disgraced property tycoon Hui Kaiyan, once Asia's richest man, is sentenced to life in prison in China. And reaction to Harry and Meghan moving back to the UK.
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3: Next on the BBC World Service, it's Outlook with me, Grace Livingstone. As a child, Hermanni Molina loved spending time with her grandfather.
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5: He would talk to me about magical forest, about snow, about arrows, about great journeys. Sometimes we found him alone, talking to himself, making sounds that nobody could identify.
3: She looked into his life story and Selknam indigenous heritage.
5: I began to understand why my grandfather acted the way he did. What my grandfather had experienced was a tremendous violation of human rights that affected an entire people.
3: At school, she'd been taught that the Selknam indigenous people of Chile were extinct. She now knew that was wrong. But would anyone believe her?
5: It was like being alone in the desert. Often my siblings and cousins and I would talk about it and say, what can we do?
3: Coming back from extinction, after the news.
0: BBC News with Danielle Yawovietska. The mayor of Kyiv, Vitaly Klitschko, has told the BBC Ukraine needs more help from its partners to protect civilians after another intense Russian bombardment overnight. The mayor was visiting the scene of one Russian attack, but across the capital at least 13 people were killed and more than 40 injured. A school and a children's hospital were among the buildings hit. Our correspondent Dan Johnson is in Kyiv.
6: There are tower blocks here that have been totally destroyed by the waves of Russian missile strikes that hit this city around midnight, 1 a.m. There were a number of locations that were hit, but here we've got about four or five eight-story buildings that are almost totally destroyed, still standing somehow, but the recovery teams were showing me pictures from the roof that show where the missiles actually went straight in through the roof and then essentially destroyed these flats from the inside out.
0: The founder of the failed Chinese property firm Evergrande has been sentenced to life in jail and had all his belongings confiscated. Hui Kaiyan oversaw the rapid expansion of Evergrande into China's biggest real estate firm before it collapsed, owing hundreds of billions of dollars. He had previously admitted charges including embezzlement and corporate bribery. Germany has registered a record 14,000 deaths so far this year linked to the extreme heat wave. The figures have surpassed the previous high 12 years ago. Steve Jackson reports.
7: Extreme heat is not recorded as a cause of death in most cases, but it exacerbates the risks for people with a wide range of health conditions. The figures produced by the Robert Koch Institute, Germany's main public health body, are established by comparing recorded deaths with the number of fatalities in average years. The warming of our planet means a much higher number of heat-related deaths could become the new normal. More than 70% of them this year in Germany occurred in 1 week in late June, when temperatures exceeded 40 Celsius.
0: The authorities in northern India have transferred nearly 100 murder cases from a judge after he handed out 22 death sentences in just a few months. The Uttar Pradesh government removed the cases from Ravi Kumar Diwakar. Ambarasan Etirajan has more details.
8: The recent judgments by 46-year-old Ravi Kumar Diwakar raised alarm among legal activists. He heads a fast-track court established to speed up the judicial process. But 22 death sentences in 4 months was unusual. Under Indian law, executions can only be carried out if confirmed by state high courts and ultimately the Supreme Court. India retains the death penalty, but the Supreme Court says it should be imposed only in rarest of rare cases. India last carried out executions in 2020 when four men convicted of the gang rape and murder of a woman in Delhi were hanged.
0: World News from the BBC. South Korea's military says North Korea has fired around 10 short-range ballistic missiles from the Pyongyang area. The missiles were launched towards the sea east of the Korean peninsula. The launches come during joint military exercises between South Korea and the United States, which have been scaled back after an intervention by President Trump. Iran has executed a foreign national over his alleged involvement in the killing of four police officers during anti-government protests in January. State media named him as Hayem Hosseini, but didn't disclose his nationality. Reports from Ethiopia say a drone strike has hit a residential neighbourhood in the city of Mekele in the Tigray region. Several homes were damaged in the Daro area in the strike on Tuesday. A gold rush has gripped a village in a remote part of western Kenya after reports spread about the discovery of the precious metal. Dozens of prospectors, mostly farmers from the area and neighbouring Uganda, have flocked to the village in West Pokot County hoping to strike it rich after recent crop failures. There's been no confirmation of commercially viable gold deposits in the area. A homemade animated film about a baby cow has become an unlikely box office hit in China. Camilla Mills has the details.
9: The Bull Comes was released earlier this month and was reportedly made for just a few thousand dollars by an amateur animator with help from his mother. It made barely $1,000 in its first week, but figures released on Thursday show it has now taken more than 4 million. It was second only to the latest Spider-Man film at the Chinese box office. Its pixelated animation and awkward storytelling have become part of the appeal, inspiring memes, merchandise, and even a brief rise in the share prices of some Chinese companies with the word bull in their names.
0: And that's the latest BBC News.
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11: In the headlines, Montserrat Tourism Authority releases schedule for the upcoming 2026-2027 cruise season. Local educator expresses concern about regional CXE maths results. And BVI government's proposed increase in electricity rates draws criticism. Good morning, I am Victoria Chalmers, and this is the Morning News, in association with BBC Radio and TV.
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11: The Montserrat Tourism Authority, MTA, has announced an exciting schedule for the upcoming 2026-2027 cruise season. The upcoming season will see Montserrat welcoming vessels from a number of internationally recognized cruise and luxury expedition brands from October 2026 through April 2027. Paulisa Reiner has the details.
13: The MTA says the cruise season creates opportunities for tour operators, taxi operators, restaurants, retailers, artisans, and other service providers to engage directly with visitors and benefit from visitor spending. It says cruise calls also provide an important platform for introducing new visitors to Montserrat, with the positive experience potentially encouraging future longer stay visits and generating further exposure for the destination. The MTA says visitors can engage in a number of experiences that will enable cruise guests to discover Montserrat beyond the port and connect with the destination and its people. Visitors can experience Montserrat through a range of excursions and activities that showcase the island's natural beauty and cultural heritage, including sightseeing, hiking, diving, coastal tours, heritage experiences and visits to some of the island's most distinctive attractions, such as the Buried City and St. George's Hill Tour. CEO of the MTA, Rosetta West-Gerald, said the MTA focus is not simply on welcoming visitors to the island, but on ensuring that they leave with a genuine appreciation for our natural environment, our heritage, our culture, and most importantly, our people. The Montserrat Tourism Authority continues to work closely with cruise partners and local tourism stakeholders to strengthen the island's readiness for the season and ensure that visitors receive a warm and memorable welcome. As part of this ongoing effort, the authority continues to provide training and development opportunities for tour guides and taxi operators, recognizing their important role as frontline representatives of the destination. Through continued training and capacity building, the authority is working to ensure that tourism professionals are well equipped to provide knowledgeable, professional, and engaging experiences that reflect the quality and character of Montserrat. The authority also welcomes persons who may be interested in becoming a tour guide or to operate as a vendor during the cruise season to contact the Montserrat Tourism Authority at info@montserrattourism.ms. For ZGB News, I am Paulisa Reiner.
11: A local educator has expressed concern about the performance of students who sat CSEC Math during CXC's 2025-2026 May-June examinations. In a statement, numeracy specialist within the Ministry of Education, Dr. Samuel Joseph, observed that 42% of students passed CSEC Mathematics this year, a pass rate that is up from 38% in 2024-2025. He said this means that 58% of the children who sat the exam failed mathematics. He stated that 14 territories out of 21 landed between 43% and 77%, and 7 failed to even clear 38%. Dr. Joseph, who is an advanced skills teacher and mentor, says that mathematics failure in the Caribbean has become so normal that a 4-point bump, quote, gets a press conference and a round of applause, end quote. The numeracy coach believes children are failing math because of how they are taught from primary school, where they are handed a set of rules to follow. He is of the view that a child can get through primary school on memorized rules, but warns that mathematics keeps building on itself. He does not blame the students or the teachers, but rather the system that rewards failure. Dr. Joseph emphasized the point that 58% of the children did not fail mathematics. They failed a system that taught them the steps and never taught them the sense. In contrast, English A has maintained a pass mark of 80%. The results were released by Director of Operations at the Caribbean Examinations Council, Dr. Nicole Manning, during a ceremony in Anguilla on Tuesday. Dr. Manning says the overall pass rate for CSEC this year is 72.18%, a slight increase from the 71.42% recorded in 2025. The top performing subjects include information technology, with a regional performance of 83%, and principles of business at 81%. Progress is being made in Montserrat's enhanced country poverty assessment. This, as the Statistics Department completed fieldwork for the 2025-2026 Household Budgetary Survey, Survey of Living Conditions, HBS, SLC. Keola Green has more in this report.
14: The HBS-SLC is a national representative survey designed to provide up-to-date information on household expenditure, income, living conditions, and poverty in Montserrat. The fieldwork was conducted from June 2025 to January 2026. Its findings will provide an important evidence base for poverty measurement, socioeconomic analysis, policy development, and national planning. Following the completion of the fieldwork, the Statistics Department conducted an open tender process to recruit a data cleaning consultant to support the processing, cleaning, and analysis of the survey data. Mr. Edwin St. Catherine of Data Point Solutions, Inc. in St. Lucia has been engaged by the Statistics Department as the 2025-2026 HBS SLC data cleaning consultant. The consultancy agreement became effective this month and will run for 5 months, ending December 2026. Under the agreement, Mr. St. Catherine will provide specialized technical support for the processing, cleaning, validation, tabulation, and analysis of the HBS SLC data. The consultancy will also support the production of several official statistical outputs, including the development of national poverty lines, the multidimensional poverty index, inputs to the consumer price index rebasing exercise, expenditure side gross domestic product GDP weights, and spatial poverty mapping. The Statistics Department says the completion of fieldwork and the commencement of the data cleaning consultancy represent significant milestones in the implementing of the 2025-2026 HBS SLC. The department says it will continue working closely with the consultant to ensure the survey data are processed and analyzed to a high standard, and that the resulting statistical outputs are timely, reliable, and fit for use in evidence-based decision-making. For ZGB News, I am Keola Green.
11: Residents across Montserrat have made use of an island-wide cleanup campaign aimed at clearing out old appliances and other unwanted items from their properties. The initiative, coordinated by Senior Disaster Management Coordinator at the Disaster Management Coordination Agency, DMCA, Astrid Wade, was in response to concerns raised by Premier the Honourable Reuben T. Mead about the number of debris and discarded items that lay waste. Wade says the cleanup, which included the removal of white goods, old television sets and water heaters, revealed just how many unwanted appliances had been left around homes.
15: It was an eye-opening experience. I never realized there was so much white goods in people's backyards, in people's basements, in people's garages. It was an eye-opener. The population cooperated very well. Some people kind of went overboard, so they put out everything. Lumber, everything that wasn't called for. But we tried to assist in every way that we could. But the main emphasis was on white goods, old televisions, deep freezers, that kind of stuff. Water heaters, that kind of stuff. What the whole operation was, it was we decided that the small trucks would go to the villages, and then we had two loading points where we used to load the bigger lorries that took the stuff to the dump. So the small trucks didn't really go to the dump. We had two big lorries that took the majority of the load to the garbage dump.
11: Wade says plans are in place to conduct one final cleanup at a later date. In the meantime, he is urging residents to take responsibility for securing their surroundings and helping to keep their neighbors safe.
15: It's all about, you know, the safety of your neighbors, and the emphasis sometimes is on you to keep your neighbors safe. If you have old stuff lying around, we are now in the peak of the hurricane season, and if you have old stuff lying around, you need to get them disposed of or secured, and that's about it. Just be vigilant and stay tuned to the relevant information authorities.
11: Senior Disaster Management Coordinator at the DMCA, Astrid Wade. Despite concerns locally and in the region about the frequent earthquakes affecting the Caribbean, the number has not increased. That's according to Professor Richard Robinson. Addressing the matter, the former head of the Montserrat Volcano Observatory noted that after years of monitoring earthquake activity, the global average of earthquakes has not changed.
16: If you look generally at how many earthquakes of certain magnitude happens in the world anyway, it hasn't really changed fundamentally. You generally tend to have millions of small earthquakes that we don't feel as one of the things. So like magnitude 2 and 3, you have millions of them every year. As you get to bigger earthquakes, like earthquakes that we start feeling, magnitude 4s and 5s, you probably have thousands of them per year. As you get to sixes and sevens, you have hundreds of them. Basically, as you get bigger, you have smaller numbers of them. And that average has not changed since we've been monitoring earthquakes. What tends to happen is that even though the long-term average doesn't change, they do have clustering. So there are periods when you have a few more of the bigger ones. And what happens as human beings, naturally, when we have one of these clusters, we notice. So nothing has fundamentally changed.
11: Professor Robinson explained that there is a mechanism that drives earthquakes.
16: Essentially, earthquakes are driven by plate movements. These large crustal plates are moved. And the things that cause them to move is essentially the fact that we had heat in the earth that is radiating out. So the decay of radioactive elements deep in the earth. That's been going on for millions of years. That's happening, and that's driving plate movements, and that's driving earthquakes. And it's difficult to see how you could change that fundamentally. Mm-hmm. So therefore, the rate at which this activity happens is not really going to change, right? But what is going to change is that sometimes you're going to have periods when you have more of these bigger events. And in fact, sometimes they might happen closer to us.
11: Former head of the Montserrat Volcano Observatory, Professor Richard Robinson. Montserrat youth have the opportunity to take part in a short story competition being held by the Caribbean Community Climate Change Center. The competition is opened to citizens of CARICOM full member states, including Montserrat, aged 18 to 25. Writers are to submit a 1,500 to 2,500 word short story on the prompt, "Imagine a climate secure future for the world inspired by the Caribbean." Submissions will be reviewed by a distinguished panel of five judges from across the Caribbean, including Montserrat's Dr. Yvonne Weeks. The deadline for submissions is August 23, 2026, and the winners will be announced in September. First place will be awarded a MacBook Neo laptop. For more information and to make a submission, persons should visit the website caribbeanclimate.org. In regional news, opposition member in the British Virgin Islands, Melvin Turnbull, has criticised the government's proposed increase in electricity rates. He has warned residents not to be reassured by claims that the higher rates will primarily affect larger consumers. More from 284 Media.
17: Opposition member and 2nd District Representative Melvin Mitch Turnbull has criticized the government's proposed increase in electricity rates, warning residents not to be reassured by claims that higher rates will primarily affect larger consumers. Details in this report. Turnbull made the remarks last week in the House of Assembly during his contribution to a motion allowing the BVI Electricity Corporation, BVIEC, to increase rates for large commercial consumers. The opposition representative said the government should not attempt to smooth talk residents into believing they will not ultimately feel the impact of the increase. Turnbull argued that increase affecting large commercial consumers could have wider consequences for the public, as businesses may pass higher operating costs onto customers through increased prices for goods and services. Turnbull also questioned the government's recent handling of public funds, arguing that money used in certain investments could instead have been directed towards assisting residents.
18: Don't try to smooth talk the people and say you're gonna feel it. You're gonna feel it. The people gonna feel it, Madam Speaker. And what I want to know is why, at this time, this government believes that this is the right time to do such a thing. Let me challenge it a little further. They got some money that have been spent, some missing money. You got $5 million here, another 2.5 there. Madam Speaker, if you have this money that you're spending here and spending there and can't account for it here and can't account for it there, you don't think some of that money could have been gone towards further subsidy for electricity to help the people? Man, Jack, I tell you.
17: Turnbull's criticism adds to the ongoing debate over the government's financial priorities and the impact of rising costs on households and businesses.
11: In other regional news, the government of Guyana is moving ahead with efforts to salvage the MV Barima, while the Commission of Inquiry into the tragedy is expected to begin its substantive work in early September. President Irfan Ali provided that update on Tuesday, while also outlining longer-term support being planned for families affected by the tragedy. This report from Newsroom Guyana.
19: Today marks exactly 1 month since the ill-fated sinking of the MV Barima. The aged state-owned passenger and cargo ferry that capsized and sank on the night of Saturday, July 18, 2026, roughly 10 nautical miles off Guyana's Essequibo coast, remains at the bottom of the ocean. The disaster left 73 confirmed dead and about 30 people still missing and feared dead, with 76 survivors rescued. But with the salvage process advancing, and as the MV Barima Commission of Inquiry team prepares to begin work, the focus now is on two things: finding out exactly what happened to the MV Barima and dealing with the consequences for the families left behind. President Irfan Ali says the salvage process has moved a step forward. Expressions of interest closed last Friday, and a number of companies have since been shortlisted. The president did not give an exact number, although he indicated it could be around 10 or more. The shortlisted companies will now be invited to submit their prices for the salvage operation. At the same time, preparations are underway for the Commission of Inquiry. The team is already in place and has started establishing its procedures, with the president saying the actual work is expected to begin in early September.
20: In relation to the COI, the team is in place. They have started looking at their procedures, settling their procedures, and working out their work plan. And from what I'm told, in early September, the actual work would commence here on the ground.
19: But while the investigation and the salvage operation move forward, the government is also looking at what happens to the families in the longer term. President Ali says support is being designed for families of those who died, those who remain missing, and the people who are working aboard the vessel. And he says the response will go beyond immediate financial assistance.
20: I know they have now an outreach plan for every single region where they are going to go into the region. They are building out the regional network to create a regional support system and regional hub to support these families also. I myself have also been on a daily basis trying to contact different families and so on.
19: That includes mental health and counseling support, spiritual support, medical assistance, and help with legal and documentation issues. Particularly, attention is also being given to children who have been affected.
11: That was a look at the news, which came to you in association with BBC Radio and TV. Sports Zone is up next in association with MS Osborne Limited.
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23: I'm Keola Green and this is Sports Zone, and we begin with some local football news. Munsterat played their last match for the 2026 Caribbean Football Union's Under 14 Boys Challenge Series Wednesday. Going up against Anguilla, goals from Micah French and Mari Howe helped Munsterat to find the back of the net three times. But despite the valiant effort from the Emerald Boys, Anguilla clinched the match with four goals. Still in football, former FIFA Vice President Austin Jack Warner says football leaders in Jamaica or Trinidad and Tobago should find a candidate to wrest the leadership of the Caribbean Football Union from St. Lucia's Lyndon Cooper, or else the region's football will perish. Warner, who served many years as head of CONCACAF, says Jamaica and Trinidad and Tobago are the two biggest players in the region and should take leadership of Caribbean football. However, when asked who in Jamaica he thinks has the ability to lead, this was his response.
1: I have seen nobody in Jamaica either. The persons, guys and son, to me, they of course don't know where to turn, where to go. They lack vision, they lack management skills. They don't understand that the power they have and how it can be used, and therefore they are paying a price. There's no Captain Burrell in Jamaica anymore. There's no Captain Burrell. There's no Anthony James. Right? These guys, of course, who were there and who colored the FIFA and who colored Mexico and the USA, they are gone. And there is nobody today who wants to take the bull by the horns. I'm a praying man, and who knows, someday my prayer might be answered. But I'm not seeing anything as yet. But I want to repeat, somebody in Trinidad and Tobago has to rise up. Or if you want to go as far as Jamaica, has to rise up and color, take the bull by the horns. Other than that, football here in the region shall not rise, shall not prosper, shall not succeed.
23: Former FIFA Vice President Austin Jack Warner. We turn to cricket. The Jamaica Kingsmen ticked off their second straight victory in the Caribbean Premier League, beating St. Kitts and Nevis Patriots by 51 runs at Sabina Park on Tuesday. Kemo Paul, 65, and Captain Rovman Powell, 49, put on 99 runs for the fifth wicket as the Kingsmen recovered from 54 for 4 to post 181 for 6. The Patriots were then dismissed for 130 in 18 overs. Kevin Wickham led the batting with 37 as Paul completed a fine all-round performance with 3 for 30, while Andrew Russell picked up 2 for 18. The victory came on the back of Saturday's maiden triumph over defending champion the Trinbago Knight Riders. It was also the last home game of the season for the Kingsmen. Meantime, president of the Jamaica Cricket Association, Dr. Donovan Bennett, says he's hopeful the recent crowd support shown to the Jamaica Kingsmen in the ongoing CPL will transfer to local teams in a bid to grow the sport. Bennett also called on corporate Jamaica to back local cricket financially.
2: We're just hoping that what has happened here will help to drive and to stimulate more interest by corporate Jamaica into Jamaica's cricket, because that is what we need. We have a lot of plans, but a lot of the plans require significant funding, which we don't have. So I'm just hoping that what has happened that at Sabina will open the eyes of corporate Jamaica, because right now we're having a significant problem in getting sponsorship, because the perception that has been out there for quite a few years is that cricket in Jamaica is dead. I think we did well. There were basically no hiccups. The crowds were good. They're beyond my expectations, really. And they came in and they had a whale of a time. You know, they were certainly entertained to the utmost by the players, you know, which all goes well for Jamaica's cricket. They, as you can see, quite a few Jamaicans got an opportunity to play and to express themselves, you know, in the Kingsman team.
23: West Indies all-rounders Justin Graves and Haley Matthews have made history by becoming the first two Barbadian cricketers to win the International Cricket Council's ICC Player of the Month awards in the same month. Graves was named the ICC Men's Player of the Month, while West Indies women's captain Matthews claimed the women's award following their outstanding performances last month. Matthews led the West Indies to a 3-0 series sweep over Ireland, scoring 2 match-winning centuries. The award is her 4th ICC Women's Player of the Month honour. Graves secured his first ICC Men's Player of the Month award after starring with both bat and ball in the test series against Sri Lanka in Antigua and Pakistan in Trinidad. He was named Player of the Series in both contests. And finally, in tennis, Nick Kyrgios has been provisionally suspended from tennis after testing positive for cocaine. The Australian submitted a sample during the Mallorca Open on June 22nd that was later found to contain benzoylecanine, a metabolite of cocaine. Former world number 13 Kyrgios has been provisionally suspended external since August 4th. The International Tennis Integrity Agency said Kyrgios could appeal against the provisional suspension, but has not done so to date.
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11: That was a look at the morning news, which came to you in association with BBC Radio and TV. A reminder that the midday news will be at 12 noon, Newswatch is at 3 p.m., and our major newscast, The News at 6, this evening. 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
4: Check your morning time, 25 minutes moving up on 8 o'clock. And a tropical wave will move through the area. However, a dry, low atmosphere and moderate Sahara dust levels will restrict any significant developments. The weather today, partly sunny with a 30% or low chance of showers. Weather tonight, partly cloudy with a 20% or slight chance of showers. Winds are blowing from the east southeast at about 9 to 18 miles. Seas are up to about 3 to 5 feet. Sunset today, 6:31 p.m. And sunrise tomorrow morning, 5:54 a.m.
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4: 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No death announcements this morning. No, that's good news.

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4: The Social Services Department will be holding a Reminiscence Day on Friday, August 28th, 2026, from 11 a.m. to 5:30 p.m. at the Salem Community Resource Center. The elderly will sit with the youths, exchange stories, Salem Community Resource Center. The elderly will sit with the youths, exchange stories, and offer the younger generation a

0: 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Registration will close on Monday, August 24th, 2026.
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2: 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Many nations, including Montserrat, also protect turtles with local legislation, such as the Turtles Act, Chapter 12.06, under the laws of Montserrat. This message comes to you complements the Ministry of Agriculture, Lands, Housing and the Environment, and ZJB Radio.
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0: Notice is hereby given that the 32nd Annual General Meeting of the Shareholders of Bank of Montserrat Limited will be held on Wednesday, August 26th, 2026, commencing at 5 p.m. at the Braids Arts and Education Center, Braids. Bank of Montserrat Limited will also provide shareholders with the option to participate in the meeting virtually. Shareholders who wish to participate virtually are required to register in advance of the meeting to facilitate verification of their shareholder status and ensure that access is provided only to current shareholders. Shareholders attending the meeting in person are not required to register in advance. Shareholders wishing to participate virtually should visit www.bankofmonserrat.ms to register. The 2025 financial statements and proxy form are also available on the website under the Shareholder Relations tab. Nominations for election and or re-election of directors may be made in writing or on the prescribed form and must reach the bank's registered office at least 3 working days before the date of the meeting or by close of business on Friday, August 21st, 2026. A shareholder of the company who is entitled to attend and vote at this meeting may appoint a proxy to vote in his or her place. A proxy need not be a shareholder of the company. The instrument appointing a proxy shall be in writing under the hand of the appointer, or if such appointer is a corporation, either under its common seal or under the hand of an officer or authority so authorized. The proxy form, however, must be delivered to the bank not less than 48 hours before the meeting, by 5 p.m. on Monday, August 24th, 2026. The nomination form and proxy form can be downloaded from the bank's website. Kindly note that only registered shareholders will be admitted to the meeting.
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0: The Montserrat Women's Ministries of the Seventh-day Adventist Church warmly invites you to a special dementia awareness and support discussion on Saturday, 22nd August at 4:30 p.m. at the New Carmel SDA Church, Fritz Salem. 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

will be a yard sale. This will take place on Friday and Saturday this week, beginning at 10 a.m. in Baker Hill, across from VIP. Items starting from just $1 right up. Okay? So that's a yard sale taking place tomorrow, Friday and Saturday, the other side of VIP, from around 10 o'clock in the morning.

Okay, so it's on. It's on this evening. Well, it begins today. Women of Excellence Conference, put on by the Built family, happening at the Arts and Education Center. The theme is, she knows her worth. So tonight and again tomorrow night, two powerful evenings of worship, begins at 7 p.m. And then on Saturday, the conference continues at 10 a.m. Yeah. And you've got to register for that, as meals will be provided. And then on Sunday, the conference concludes. 4 p.m., with a special closing ceremony. Now, for more information, you could call the Built at 491-2521 or send an email to thomas2@gov.ms. Go and be inspired, encouraged, and empowered. Looking forward to welcoming you to the Women of Excellence Conference 2026. Because she knows her worth.

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And so the Munster Volleyball Association invites the general public to its general meeting Sunday coming, August 23rd, 4 p.m. at the Little Bay Multipurpose Stadium. Come out and be part of this very important discussion as they work to promote, develop, and strengthen volleyball in Ireland. Your voice, your ideas, and participation are important. You can send your email to volleyballmunster@gmail.com or call 392-6848 or 392-0110. 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

0: Does it feel like 8 o'clock? Yeah. Well, let me tell you that. It is 8 o'clock, right? It looks like 8 o'clock. Good morning. Morning to my 8 o'clock workers. Where you guys, gals and gals at? Yep. On the move, huh? Your folks are driving right now. Let me remind you again that you can't be late twice. If you should be at work for 8 o'clock, it is 8 o'clock. Don't try and kill yourself. You hear me? You're already late. Just get this slowly and get this safely, please. All right? Of course, I'm not practicing, or I'm not encouraging you to be late. I don't do lateness at all. I hate lateness. But all I'm saying is that if you're already late, what are you going to do, kill yourself? No, sir. And of course, let me also encourage you that if you stay on the left, that means that you're right. This is at JB Radio out of Montserrat. What's in your mind? What's in your mind Thursday morning? Beautiful it is, huh? Boy, if Montserrat beautiful again. Ooh. Here comes the most excellent Alfonso's Arrow Castle. Hey, Pinky. Check your phone. Pinky, I sent you a message, brother. Pinky Daly. Wendell. Hey, morning, Nicole. I don't know where you're at. Morning. Good morning to all the folks on the buses. Pull up. No, Arrow, you can't just do as you like, man. Let's go again.
1: ZJB.

Let me go all the way to Gerald's and say good morning to handsome nephew, Melvin Mello Lindsay. Hey, Melvin, it's your birthday today, man. Happy birthday from your Aunt Josephine and all your other aunts and uncles here and abroad. They want you to cut your cake, celebrate, and enjoy. You hear? Wagwan, young man. Hey, Josie, how you doing? You good? Good morning. How is Gerald's looking this morning?

What a champion, what a monster action champion this man is, huh? What a treasure. And of course, no matter where you go throughout the world, his name is still called, huh? He's a giant of a monster action. Yeah, man. Money, money, money, he says, huh? That's why we work. Yeah, man, we got bills to pay. We got all sorts of things to do. We got to take care of ourselves as well, huh? Take care of our health. And I tell you, man, sometimes that's where the money goes, huh? Taking care of your health and all of that, huh? So let me just say good morning to all the folks who are on the job right about now, or the folks who may be on vacation, putting up your feet. At 7.8 o'clock in the morning, let me tell you, man, the sun is out. It's beautiful. It's bright. It's going to be a hot day. Bye.

0: Bottle Rumble, Justin Hero Castle in the morning, eh? The Manifesto. Mm-hmm. Yeah, so our boys are in Santo Domingo, heading to St. Martin. Then they should be coming home tomorrow morning, all right? Yeah, I'm talking about our footballers. Yeah, for the Pirates and Guardians, just to let you know. Yeah, they're in Santo Domingo as we speak. Heading to St. Martin this morning. Overnighting. Then they head on home tomorrow. All right? We're going to keep you posted. Just like that, Justin Hero Castle making his contribution right here on The Breakfast Show. Good morning.
1: 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Welcome.
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3: When you have doubts, fears, and uncertainties, don't get so down on yourself. Here's David, a man after God's own heart, a hero of faith, yet he had times of discouragement, times where he felt like he was stuck, didn't see how it could ever change. The key is don't stay there. At some point, you have to look up. David listed all these bad things that were happening. Then in the next chapter, when he still felt overwhelmed, still didn't see a way, he said in verse 9, "I will sing a new song unto the Lord." He was saying, "I'm done talking about defeat. I'm gonna lift up my head. I'm gonna get a new perspective." Listen to how he changed. Verse 3, "Great are you, O Lord. I will meditate on your awe-inspiring deeds, for you help the fallen. You lift those under heavy load. You protect those who trust in you." He went from poor old me, I'm stuck, to God, I thank you that you are fighting my battles, that you're my vindicator, that you're bigger than what's trying to stop me. When you feel stuck, it makes a difference what you're focused on. Are you dwelling on the problem or are you dwelling on the promises? Are you focused on how big the obstacle is or on how big our God is? If you'll lift up your head, the King of Glory will come in. God will make things happen that you couldn't make happen. A couple of years after we were married, Victoria and I were walking through this neighborhood close to where we lived. We came to this new house that was almost finished being built, in the last stages of construction. Nobody was around, so we walked up to it. It was this nice two-story house, and it was so beautiful. This spacious entry and big windows in the back and high ceilings. And the kitchen was open to the den. It was amazing. As we were leaving, walking down the front porch, I'll never forget this, Victoria stopped and said, "Joel, one day we're gonna live in a house just like that." She might as well have said, "One day we're gonna go to the moon." We were living in an old one-story house. We could barely afford that. Being the great man of faith that I am, I started telling her all the reasons that it wasn't possible. How I work for a church. I'm never going to have that income. If we saved 124 years, we won't have enough. That went in one ear and out the other. She acted like she didn't hear me. She said, "No, Joel, I'm telling you, we're going to live in a house just like this." That made me mad. I did my best to convince her we're stuck. We're limited, we're at a disadvantage. The difference was I had my head down, she had her head up. I was looking at what we could do, she was looking at what God can do. I was focused on all the facts, the numbers, what's logical. I didn't see a way. But God is not limited by what you don't have. He's not limited by your bank account, by the medical report, by what family you come from. He controls the universe. When you believe, all things are possible. In the natural, we may be stuck, but God is supernatural. He makes streams in the desert. He brings water out of a rock. He parts Red Seas. Peter caught a fish that had a coin in it to pay his taxes. God is not scratching his head trying to figure out how to get you unstuck. He's going to do things that you never saw coming, that exceed your expectations, explosive blessings that catapult you into your destiny. And don't do like I did. Come up with all the reasons you can't get out of debt and you can't get well. And your dream's too big and that child of yours will always be off course. Do yourself a favor lift up your head. God, I don't see a way, but I know you have a way. Victoria finally convinced me to get in agreement with her. We were living in this old rundown house, had foundation problems, crooked floors. Some of the interior doors wouldn't shut, but it was on a nice half-acre lot close into the city. The neighborhood changed the deed restrictions to where you could subdivide the property. A builder knocked on our door a couple months later. He bought half of the property for more than we paid for the whole property. He built two homes there, one for us, just like that house that Victoria had seen. I could have never made that happen. I couldn't have put that on paper. What am I saying? God is going to do things that are uncommon, that you didn't see coming. You may be stuck in some area, but here's a key. Being stuck is a setup for God to show out in your life, to do something out of the ordinary. Don't believe that lie that it's permanent. It's been too long. Your dream's too big. No, like the lame man that was there for 38 years, your time is coming. Keep looking up. Keep believing. Keep expecting. That's your faith being released. 2 Kings chapter 7, the Syrian army had surrounded the city of Samaria, cutting off its food supply. The people were starving. There were four lepers living outside the city gates. Leprosy was contagious. They weren't allowed to be around people. Not only were they outcast, but when the enemy army came, they would be the first ones to be killed. They had no protection. Talk about stuck, no future, no food, dreaded disease. But sitting by the gates, one of them said to the others, "Why are we just going to sit here like this till we die?" They thought, if we stay here, we're going to starve to death. We have nothing to lose. Let's go to the enemy's camp and see if there's any food there. They started walking toward the other camp. God multiplied the sound of their footsteps. It sounded like a huge army was coming. The enemy army panicked and took off running as fast as they could. Well, they left behind all the supplies. The lepers showed up, couldn't believe it. A whole camp full of food, clothing, equipment. They went back and told the Israelites. All their lives were spared. But sometimes, like these lepers, we get stuck at a gate. We've had bad breaks and gone through a disappointment. Now we're stuck in self-pity or holding on to hurts. Made mistakes, we have regrets, stuck in guilt, stuck in shame. We can get stuck in an addiction, in compromise. We tried to do better, but we keep falling back. The challenge is we can get comfortable at the gate. We can learn to function in dysfunction. We have to ask ourselves what the lepers ask. Why am I going to sit here till I die? Why am I going to stay this way? Offended, guilty, insecure, no passion. We're waiting for God to change things, but God's waiting for us. When you make a move, it sets off a chain reaction. That's when God begins to work. Open doors, bring healing, new relationships. A small act of obedience can lead to a big blessing. It may be forgiving that person that did you wrong, or forgiving yourself for the mistakes you've made. It may mean getting up in the morning and emptying out all the low self-esteem, the insecurity, and reminding yourself who God says you are. A small act can get you unstuck. Maybe it's to quit hanging around that friend that's causing you to compromise, or not listening to the news driving to work all day that's causing you to be mad at the world. Instead, put on something inspiring, uplifting, that feeds your faith. Don't go the next 20 years stuck at the gate. Do what you can, and God will do what you can. You make a move, and He'll multiply your steps. You lift up your head, and He'll turn things around that you thought were permanent.

So Joel Austin says that God is fighting for you. Yeah, he's fighting for all of us, huh? And if my scripture, scripture remembrance is correct, I think there's a part in the Bible that says, "Come to me, all who are tired from carrying your heavy loads, and I'll give you rest. Come to me if you're tired, and I'll give you rest." And so we lift our worries and we surrender all to the Master. Mm-hmm. Here's hoping that you enjoyed. Thank you so much for listening, everybody. This is The Breakfast Show. So here comes all your rates for today.

0: And so Barbados dollar is at 1.35000. Canadian dollar, 1.96114. Swiss franc, 3.39153. The euro, 3.16008. Pound sterling, 3.68267. United States dollar, 2.7000. And Guyana dollar is at 0.01303. 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
4: What's on your mind? What's on my mind? Don't you want to know? Well, just in case you missed it, here's some of what transpired during the last show. So several calls came in to encourage our young footballers to keep the faith and continue practicing. Two elders even called in to say it's not over till it's over, because in the late 70s, their team got 9-0 in Dominica. So this opportunity for exposure, development, and progress will later translate into the desired success. And as Tony stated, FAIL as synonym is first attempt in learning. Izzy Bongo called in as usual to express his passion for the youth, elders, and development of our nation. He felt as though parents need to show more interest, invest, and pour into our youth, to which several contributors to the show stated in agreement that was the truth. So, a netball enthusiast wanted to know why football is getting so much attention, to which Uncle Baz had to mention. For starters, their purse is full and the rules for their game and netball are not the same. And if by chance you disagree, just Google it and you will see. Then, to the esteemed lady who kept calling in with questions for the Honorable Premier concerning the ferry, about the $300,000 mobilization fee, requesting a name for clarity, and others who called in three times or more, Basil advised them that no one will hack this show. So please, limit your calls to two for a duration of 3 minutes each. Give others a chance, the What's On Your Mind program to reach. So, someone stated that we haven't heard from the government's PRO, Genzel, and that's the truth. Can someone check and see if he's been placed on mute? But if I can remember, his last response to this query is that What's On Your Mind is not a government show. They are listening and will respond as necessary. But y'all know very well that I can't close before tapping my buddy Ian Samuel. Lord, brethren, your back not only broad, but your trunk. The number of people who jump on your back and say that you're wrong. You said that if the premier cannot produce the ferry, he should resign. But apparently, you called on more than one premier before him with the same thing on your mind. One thing for sure is that you're being consistent, whether by the devil or God, you're being sent. Well, by now, me know I are dead with laugh. So this is where I will sign off. Until next time, keeping it authentic, naturally, I am rootically yours, the Sankofa Lady.
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0: One thing you've been consistent, whether by the devil or God, I tell you, what a way to start the What's On Your Mind program today. Sankofa lady, I just had to shake my head. That's all I could do this morning, but shake my head. I want to repeat it slowly. What? One thing you have been consistent, whether by the devil or God. Good morning, Montserrat. Morning, world. Welcome to the What's On Your Mind program on this beautiful Thursday morning. And let me say good morning and thank you so much to Brother Cliff Hickson, to you and your team. Thank you for your kind sponsorship. Caller, good morning. You're on.
1: Good morning. I'm first on the
0: Yes.
1: The
0: yes.
1: I am very concerned about the ZJB news. Our newsman, James White, who is usually on the ball. We have a problem at the port with customs. And what happened now is that that is the most important part of Montserrat, because most of our stuff, products in Montserrat, has to come through the port. And customs is having a problem at Port Little Bay. And I would like to know how come Mr. White has not put it on ZJB News as yet.
0: So hold on, caller. Mr. White is actually on vacation.
1: Oh, I'm very sorry, Mr. White. And my apologies.
0: Yes, Mr. White is not on the rock. He's on vacation. So carry on.
1: Well, my humblest apologies to Mr. White. However, do we have to wait 48 hours to hear that something is going on at Port Little Bay Customs, and all of our produce that comes in, whether it be for construction, food, supermarket, everything, comes through the Port Little Bay? And if we have a problem, how come it has not made the news? And that is what's on my mind this morning. First thing. Thank you very much, Basil.
0: You're welcome, sir.

to follow up on our first caller this morning. So I just got something that says, reporting the news and reporting the news accurately is two different things. ZJB News began investigating the situation yesterday morning, well before it became known to the public. However, our aim within the newsroom is always to ensure accurate and reliable information is broadcast to the public. So again, I want to repeat this slowly, and this is just what I got a little while ago. Reporting the news and reporting the news accurately is two different things. ZJB News began investigating the situation yesterday morning, well before it became known to the public. However, our aim within the newsroom is always to ensure accurate and reliable information is broadcast to the public. All right?

0: Okay, so I don't know if you guys are recalling. I think that I've read at least maybe two or three times where a lady was complaining about the situation at the port. I don't know if you guys remember. And she was saying, listen, Basil, everything is black. Everything is black. She was saying the place is dirty. It is not fit for customers to be in and out of. And well, if that is the situation, what do you say to the people who actually work there, who have to go through this day by day? Anyway, so the lady said, even the seats inside the port are a mess. I don't know if you guys remember. I've read that right here on the What's On Your Mind program. All right? So, like everyone, I think that I saw the notice yesterday. And I tried to find out exactly, what really going on at the port? What's really going on at the port? You know? Because I saw that notice. And of course, you know me, I like to inquire. So I reached out to, you know, folks who I think would know and folks who would know. And I was told that the situation is that the customs officers were told not to go into that part of the building. They can do anything from the office, but that area is out of bounds for now until it is sorted. All right? Simply because it is just not, what is the word I'm looking for? It is not like safe. The whole area needs cleaning, it needs sorting out. And I think that the director of customs wrote or has written to the port management. And of course, you know, copies have gone to the PSs, etc., etc. So I think that the customs people are now awaiting a response. So until they get that response, which should be feasible, which they can work with, they are actually not going into that area until it's sorted. All right? And you can take my word because that is exactly what the situation is. All right? They're not striking or anything or not saying that they need more money or anything at all like that. They are simply not going inside there, that area, because of the state of the building and because it needs sorting out. Yeah? In layman's term, right? And as I said before, a lady has actually, actually wrote to the What's On Your Mind program at least three times. I've read this very statement right here in Sajibu Radio. And I'm sure you guys and gals remember, huh? So there you go. Sajibu Radio, good morning. Talk to me.
1: Yes, Basil. I'm calling you back to thank you.
0: Yes, sir.
1: For elaborating the problem that exists.
0: Yes.
1: Thank you very much.
0: You're welcome, sir.
1: Yes.
0: There you go.
1: All right.
0: So there you go. So those of you out there who have been worried or you're asking questions and when is it going to be sorted, blah, blah, blah. The place needs sorting out. And of course, people's health. I want to repeat that and say it slowly. People's health must be first on the agenda. All right. So let's hope that the management of the Port Authority and the customs people can work it out. Because it's not only for them who work there, it's for those of us

0: soonest. Soonest. All right. So there you go. Hope I've made a lot of sense this morning, and hope that we can carry on. Thank you so much for listening.
1: Is there something on your mind? Well, now is the time to let it be known. Call 491-7227, 491-9064, or WhatsApp us on 496-2885. 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
0: Someone is adding, good morning, Baz. In addition to the filth, there is the everyday fumes from using the diesel forklifts in the warehouse. Okay? So that is somebody else's contribution. In addition to the filth, there is the everyday fumes from using the diesel forklifts in the warehouse. Okay, so we got quite a few messages. Let me see. Someone says, good morning, Baz. And this is on another topic. What is on my mind today? First, I have to give the master thanks. My child was placed in a low grade when he moved here. He was bullied throughout his time at school. He wanted to take the fifth form exams in fourth and was met with all sorts of negative comments from the educators. I even had to pay for his exams privately. They refused to give him what he needed. To all who doubted his potential, he passed all the exams he took. I'm so proud of him. To God be the glory. That's what we're talking about. Now, let me just say that somebody has sent me a long piece. I can't read this, right? So you need to break this down. I'm going to tell you straight up to this person. You know who you are. The person who wrote about it is Throwback Thursday. That is definitely too much for me to read, and I will not be reading this. Right? So I'm asking you to please break it up, or you call and you can read it to yourself. But there's no way that I'm going to sit here and read this long this long book. You know? Nah. It's not going to happen. All right? So please, again, I'm not going to disrespect you or anything, but I'm just saying, come on. This is the What's in Your Mind program. And if you have this that you want to share, this will take you about 30 minutes or more. So, or a little bit. So please call, or you can break it up and then I'll try to help you. All right. But I definitely can't read this. Someone says, good morning, Basil. What's on my mind? Morning, Baz. I want to say thank you for coming to the UK Montreal Festival in the UK. You made us feel like home. Yeah, that's my job. My job is to make you feel as if you're in Montserrat or you're around on Montserratians. That's my job. Mm-hmm. Yeah, trust me. I'm not afraid to do that, you know? Wherever I go, wherever I go from shore to shore, I sing your praise.

I wonder if Anne Marie Dewar is listening. Yeah, she needs the baritone. I know. Ooh, I still got it. I still got it. Yeah, so that lady said, thank you so much, Basil, for coming to the UK and letting us feel like Montserrat. That's my job. Mm-hmm. Good morning, Baz. What's on my mind? Why is the Ministry of Education always, they want to be changing the good teachers, whether from the Braids or Lookout Primary School? Can the Ministry of Education please explain that? Hello? Hello? Somebody from the Ministry of Education, please talk to me. Some parents are asking a question. Why do you keep moving the teachers? And then, of course, you know, some students get accustomed to the teachers, you know? Yeah, they say, listen, you see that teacher there? Me like a teacher there, you know? Yeah, I can tolerate that teacher. I can work with that teacher. Yeah.

0: tell you, a lot of people here are surprised that I could sing. Remember, let me tell y'all something. I grew up in the Adventist faith, you know. Yeah, man, I grew up good. It's the devil. That wicked man. I can't wait to get my hand around his throat, you know. Yeah, man, I grew up good. And my grandmother, if she was alive, would tell you, I used to just drink tea. Tea. Yeah. When I was born, you could ask my mother, I only had milk. Mm-hmm.
1: What's on my mind?
0: It's a pity that my mother's not around, but I'm telling you, man, when I was born, I was a baby, I only had milk. Mm-hmm. And then when I came from Antigua and I stayed with my grandmother, I had tea, bush tea, ram, goat, bush, and all that kind of bush. Aniseed. Yeah, man. And then I went to town. I went to town, Hustler and I. Earl Hustler and I went to town. And the devil. Good morning, Baz. Kindly remind Mr. Ian Samuel to give answers to the many questions we've been asking, especially his replacement for the Honorable RTM. So I don't know if Ian is listening. When you're saying things, Ian, people are now asking you, who will be the new, who is your premier? Who is the person that you would like to see lead Montserrat, huh?

port is very confusing. Who is to blame? The management of the Port Authority has a duty of care to all. One thing I could tell you. Yeah, man, our cleaners come every morning like 5 o'clock. They do their work and then they are out by 6:30. Yeah, man, and they do a wonderful job. Wonderful job. And if they come to work and there is no like bags or toiletries, things to clean the place, they say, please talk to Sharon Basil. Tell Sharon how we need this and how we need that. When they come the next morning, everything is there. Yeah?

Someone says, good morning, Baz. What's on my mind? When we, the people living close to the gazebo in Lookout, when are they going to come and move these bottles and clean up the place? Because they're causing mosquitoes, etc. I want to speak to the people at the Environmental Health Department. Now, can you guys do something about this? Please, please, please. These people from Lookout have been calling and messaging me almost every week. All right, so, Brother Kren, you know you and I spoke the other day, right? Oh, by the way, talking about that. the dogs keep on causing havoc in Drummonds. Up to this morning, I'm heading to work. Two drums they're knocked out. And let me tell you, it's not donkeys or horses or pigs or anything. Two dogs. That's all right. My good friend Teen is not around, but I know that she loves Jim Reeves. That's all I can say. My good friend Teen is not here. She's gone on to be with a maker, but I know that she loves Jim Reeves. And I'm saying to those two dogs, I'm hoping that they're listening, you know, because I know that their owner is listening. And the owner said that she believes in God. Yeah, that's what the owner said. So she just leave them and let them roam. And the owner says she believes in God. So I want the owner to hear this song here.

And of course, you know, old people say, oh, he would feel. But enough is enough. Enough is enough. Oh. Good morning, Baz. Thanks to the Sankofa lady for her very in-depth and colorful summary of the What's On Your Mind show. Greatly appreciate her contribution. Makes me smile every time. Yes, she's doing a remarkable job. And keep your fingers crossed, eh? Keep

0: Thank you, Mr. Chambers. He is getting ready for sixth form college in England. Yeah, man. That's my boy. That's what we're talking about. Good morning, Baz. What's on my mind? I went to the port to clear some goods about a week now. I did see where it appears that that goods are damaged just to the rear of the seated customers. Baz, the service from the port staff was above standard. So I spoke to Lady Jeannie and I extend my sentiments of the service of the team. Yes, I think that they work hard. They do a great job. They do a great job. Of course. Good morning, Baz. I want to hear you sing again. Good morning. yes. You want to go tell Dr. Sharp that I can sing? So I can join the group, right? I know. Good morning, Baz. You can sing for your dinner. Well done, my brother. Now you drink more than tea. You follow Earl and you come a bad boy. Don't tell him that. Nah. But of course, let me tell you, you know when you're growing up, right? But you know when you're growing up. Your parents would always tell you, keep away from bad company. Am I wrong? And even when you were growing up in a village or something, your parents would tell you, my grandmother used to say, keep from a boy there. Or keep from that person. Because that person is bad influence on you. Am I correct? Yeah, man. So we grew up with instructions from way, way back. Yeah. ZGB Radio, good morning.
1: Good morning, my son.
0: Morning. Morning, Dad. It's been a minute.
1: Yeah, how are you?
0: I'm fantastic. How are you doing?
1: Well, you know, how are you singing? No, it's not bad.
0: No, it is. It isn't bad at all.
1: You can do better than what you did here this morning.
0: Yes, yes, yes.
1: Church is church. Choral groups at church. You know, and so that you learn how to sing. You get help in with your voice range. You get help in singing.
0: Yes, yes.
1: But here's what's on my mind a little time. I haven't heard much from you about your visit up to England and but, all that you did.
0: Wait, you haven't asked. You have to ask me. I'm not one that likes to come and brag and say that I went away and I did this and I did that. But if you were to ask me, I'll tell you some of the things that I did and stuff like that, you know?
1: Okay. Tell me something. Many years ago, there was a very vibrant organization, the MOPOP, Montreal Progressive Association Group. Are they still active?
0: I think they are. Yeah, MOPA. Yeah, I think that they are actually have something around the summer as well in July. But you have about three active groups in London, you know. Three active groups who are always doing things. Yeah, it's crazy. Okay. Yeah.
1: Okay. All right. Okay. Now, here's a little matter. I'm smiling here a bit. If you're leaving London and you're going up to Manchester or Birmingham and your friend is driving you in his car, he will put in the Manchester or the Birmingham address into his phone, and he has a little equipment in his vehicle. What do you call it?
0: I don't know what they call it. I don't have that down there. Sat-nav or something like that. I don't know.
1: Yeah.
0: Yeah. It starts with S.
1: We'll guide you to your destination. Or also, now, on another hand, if you were about to build a house, you will engage an architect, won't you?
0: Yes, of course.
1: Yes. Well, you have to, for a plan. You must have a plan. To have it passed by the authorities, you must have a plan. You know, and showing the outlay, the plan for the outlay for the construction. I'm here smiling too and saying, gee, it's the same thing with in government. There must be a plan. It needs to be a plan. A plan for us. We're here rebuilding, wanting to rebuild a ruined country. There must be a plan. The economy is totally devastated, and we want to rebuild the economy. But you need the plan. And this is my kind of frustration. I don't have a plan. There's no plan. There's no sustainable development plan for Montserrat. And that bothers me greatly. That's what I need to say this morning, Maris. Mm-hmm. Mm-hmm. There's no sustainable development plan for Montserrat, and that bothers me. I'll come and talk again.
0: Indeed. Thank you. It's so good to hear your voice, man. Yeah, I think I was asking about him the other day, right?
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0: Yeah, so inside the Flow Hour, we say good morning to the entire Flow family. Hope you guys and gals are good, having a great morning, having a great day so far. Let me tell you, the sun is out in all its glory, but don't forget, please don't forget that we're inside the hurricane season. And as we speak, there's a tropical wave moving through the entire, moving through the Eastern Caribbean. Plus, we got a few strong tropical storms coming off the coast of Africa. So that's as we speak. But again, we continue to pray for protection. Yeah. And let me tell you, man, God's got us. Okay? God's got us. All right. So somebody is asking a very important question. Basil, don't you recall teachers were transferred to and from Lee School all the time? Yes. When we were going to school, you had a teacher this year, and then next year they might go to another school. So you are correct. And the person also asked, do government workers get transferred? Yes, they do. Yes, they do. So there you go. So, of course, we're interactive right now. 491-7227, 491-9064, and 496-2885. Someone says, so many of the workers are complaining. At no time you hear the cleaning job of the port being tendered. It's a long time that it is dirty. Someone says, good morning, Uncle Baz. There is something that is bothering me for quite some time. There is an institution on Montserrat where only one lawyer has the say. You cannot use your own lawyer, and he also sits on the board to decide your fate. These are not the days of Massa. There is no democracy in that institution. Is there a regulatory body to complain to? I need to know. I'm speaking about the Montserrat Building Society. ZJB Radio, good morning.
4: Good morning, brother. How are you doing, man?
0: I am fantastic, bro. How you doing, man?
4: I am excellent, man. Just here on the job. I forgot today is Thursday, so I got to give a call in and a shout up. I don't want to hog the program, you know? Yeah, man.
0: I like it. Talk to me, man. What's up?
4: Yeah, hey, Baz, I would like to thank and show some appreciation to all the parents and them who put out themselves to get the children summer jobs over the summer vacation and teach them some kind of responsibility and some kind of independence for themselves. I know definitely that Montserrat program where they supply school supply for the children and stuff, but some parents actually go out and have the kids work for the summer vacation or partial of the summer vacation. Same thing my mother used to do, send me to work with my father and my grandfather doing construction and thing. And when you start the kids at an early age like that, boy, you never know who the next Montserrat National Hero is going to be, because work is the epitome of Montserrat society or any society in the universe. If you can't work, you can't eat. and things. Otherwise, you eat what other people feed you, man. So big up to all the parents and them who took time with their children and take them on some kind of work program or something like that, man. Enough respect.
0: Yes, my brother. One love. Someone says good morning. Yes, I. Someone says good morning, Baz. I want to thank the Public Works or the PWD for patching up the Davy Hill Main Road. They are appreciated. Yeah, man. So PWD, big up yourselves, right? Good morning, Baz. Just want to ask Minister of Education, the teacher that was at the Bridge School, and they moved her and put her to Lookout School. She asked to go back to the Bridge School. Why not send her back to Bridge? She's one of the best teachers. I'm calling on the Education Minister to do something about the situation, please. Call her back. Our children need her like they need her. All right? That's so-

Somebody says, good morning, Baz. I realize that a lot of people on Montserrat like to overstep their boundaries, infringe on the rights of others, bring out the jungle in you, then say you act like a wild animal.

0: Vatsal, good morning. Can you find out something for me, please? I went to the building society to open an account and I was told that they are not accepting any new accounts. Wow. Oh. Now that is interesting. And that is definitely something that we need to look into. Yes, so again, that person says, I went to the building society to open an account and I was told that they're not accepting any new accounts. Wow.
1: What's on my mind in Calypso?
0: Someone says, good morning, Baz. Are the children in Lookout different from those in Braids? They are all the island's children. Mm-hmm. They are all the island's children. Good morning, Baz. There is a lot of garbage, such as beds, etc., beside the building that hosts Meals and Wheels in Lookout for years. They need removing. I'm calling on social services to act accordingly. Okay? So it seems as if there's a lot of garbage, such as beds, etc., beside the building that hosts Meals and Wheels in Lookout for years. They need removing. So again, environmental health, please send somebody over to Lookout. Take a look at that. And then, of course, you know what you got to do. All right? So there you go.

0: somebody saying that, they call it the GPS. That's what they call it, right? Yeah, for Uncle John. Yeah, I think they call it the GPS. GPS for direction, global positioning system. Global, we don't need that in Montserrat, no? No, we don't need that in Montserrat. You tell somebody you go Old Town, they say, let's go. You're going to our lookout, let's go. Where you going, Judy Peace? We're on the move. Hello, where you heading? Excuse me, where you going? I would like to go to Barzies. Yeah, well, let's go. You could say, good morning. Do you know where Basil lives in Germans? Of course, let's go. Yeah, we don't need no GPS, don't ya? I think that in the United Kingdom, they call it the sat-nav. Sat-nav. I don't know what I mean, but the sat-nav. Good morning, caller.
1: Good morning. How are you?
0: Not too bad. Oh, you do? You good?
1: Someday you have some real challenging times.
0: I'm having fun. I'm good.
1: I know.
0: Talk to me, man.
1: But I don't envy you, no, right? Because personally, if it was me, some of the things that these people calling, you know, not calling, writing in and say, you can't something if they call. Right? That's the problem with democracy. Everybody can say what they want. But some of the, what the people are saying, it's just real stupid, right? It shouldn't even be on the radio. You remember, Basil, when we were going, like, primary school and so on, back in the day, we had 12 primary schools on Montserrat. I think we had St. Augustine, always had a school, but there were 12, at least I remember when they were 9. Some folks talk about 12. And teachers were always transferred from school to school.
0: Oh, yes.
1: So I don't understand what these foolish people are saying, and I'm calling them foolish because they are foolish, right? Teachers, you talk about civil servants, we know they can be transferred. But that has been happening all the time, where teachers are transferred from one school to the other for whatever reason. And then they're talking about the minister. The minister don't get involved in those things or don't have to get involved in those things. You have education officers. You have the permanent secretary in education. You have the director in education. And all of these folks, they deal with these things. You don't need to, but they like to run politics and everything. And bothering up the honorable minister with things that they don't even have to bother up with, right? It sounds awkward to me, right?
0: But Kavu, you know that people have become more sensitive, right?
1: Yeah.
0: Over time. And I think from since COVID, a lot has changed. And you have a child, right? And the child comes home and say, Daddy Kavu, you know that teacher Gloria, she was my teacher. And she's such a lovely teacher. And guess what? You know, now they're sending out now to look out, you know? They're sending out now to look out. And she was my favorite teacher. I believe that in between the walls of the home, these are the conversations that are happening, right? And as I said, people are more sensitive now than before, you know? So even when I read this stuff, I smile because you can see that there's a sort of love for a teacher that maybe is going to be missed by that child, you know? So they come home and they tell the parent, you know?
1: Somebody need to talk some sense and sensibility into these people. They do not run the Ministry of Education. And we have technical people there. We have senior people there who are looking at what is happening. And let's say one school, they have a teacher, and that teacher is kind of weak in doing the maths. I remember a lot of these teachers, they're not even teacher trained. So if they see another school need a little boosting up, remember these are government schools and so. So the same director of education and the education officer and the permanent secretary and all these people, they will know how to shift and pull things up. This is not a personal thing. I know there are some teachers who I loved so much at school, right? I could tell you one of them was Mrs. Romeo. At one time she was laughing at me and I was there smiling and she didn't know what to say. She asked me, you love me? I mean, say yes.
0: There you
1: but,
0: go.
1: But these things happen. But what I'm saying, these things can be dealt with. If the, what you say there is the situation, they can go and talk to the principal. They can talk to the people in education. These things don't need to be out there on the radio. Let's be sensible. Let's talk some sense and sensibility into them. Right? They don't need to have this on radio and trying to pull the honorable minister into this and all that. That is why you hire these people and pay them big salaries to do a good job. So they don't need that. How much primary school do we have? Lookout.
0: Three.
1: Only Lookout and Braids?
0: Three.
1: What do you know?
0: It's St. Augustine, but that's private.
1: Yeah, St. Augustine is private, so you're not going to have that problem. Mm-hmm. Things can be worked out. They don't need to put these things on radio. Go and talk to somebody, and maybe they will explain to them. But as I say, it's what's on your mind.
0: Yes.
1: And that's the problem with democracy.
0: You thank you. Here. Yes, sir.
1: No, let them carry up your breath.
0: No, mommy, good. All right.
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0: Yeah, so somebody said that the teacher was not demoted. She was a brilliant teacher at Braids and will be a brilliant teacher at Lookout. And Lord knows, we know that Lookout needs the help. All right, so there you go. Big up to that teacher, whoever she is. Good morning, Baz. This morning, I must applaud the persons who stood their ground yesterday down at the port. We need more people like them. This is where change starts, not ends. They weren't just fighting for themselves. They were fighting for people like me and you and those with no voice. When I hear people saying, oh, what about the extra port charges? Ask port why my package took so long in the first place. Watch the walls. Watch the wood. Look properly. Open your eyes. Jim Reeves sang, I'm just passing through. Somehow, somebody forgot that their presence is higher than our own. 5 days a week, 8 hours a day. Don't they deserve to work in better conditions? Clearly, someone loves money more than people. Interesting. And of course, you know that I'm in a good mood. You can tell that I'm in a good mood, right? Ian. Yeah, I feel like a little trouble this morning. I don't know why.
3: That's what's on my mind. That's what's on my mind.
0: Somebody said, yes, morning. GPS is needed. For instance, go to M&I Gulf, turn left if you go Cork Hill at Frith Road and look for the yellow house. I like it. And then somebody said, Basil, your last caller should know that a fool asks questions to be made wise. There you go. So there you go. You have it, right, Cuff? A fool asks questions so that they can be made wise. Good morning, Basil. I don't think the issue is about transferring teachers. The question is, why change a grade 6 teacher and use a kindergarten teacher for children who's preparing for secondary school? Oh, now we're getting to the nitty-gritty of the matter. Let me read that again. I don't think the issue is about transferring teachers. The question is, why change a grade 6 teacher and use a kindergarten teacher for children who are preparing for secondary school?

0: Somebody said, Baz, I do use GPS in Montserrat. Sadly, I don't know the new Montserrat. Okay. Someone says, Baz, please tell your caller that what might be foolish for him is not for another. Be careful what we talk. All right? Yeah, so what might be foolish for you might not be for someone else. Satnav. S-A-T-N-O-V. Satellite navigation, same as GPS. Yep.
1: That's what's on my mind. That's what's on
0: ZJB Radio, good morning.
2: Yes, Baz.
0: You tell me.
2: This is my last call, right? And remember, if those of us who understand the good book, when Jesus was on earth, he said, who have ears to hear, let them hear, and he done with that. So who have ears to hear, let them hear, and I done with that. But you see, those things you spoke about there just now about, you know, whatever it was with the teacher and everything, moving them and people, the children preparing for exams and all that. Basil is not only the ministry, that's why you have PTAs, the Parent Teachers Association meetings. These are the things that are discussed at that level, and that is where you get results, not on what's on your mind. So some of these people who are calling in, I don't know if it's even on their mind. They just want to jump into things. I am not backing down. I know what I'm saying. We all went through the system here in Montserrat. We had one of the best education systems on Montserrat. Only now that we're struggling, so we know what we are saying. You get what I mean? Yes, when you have problems, we go to the PTA meetings, and we talk, and that's where things get done. Or when they tell the parents to come in for, you know, like open day to find out how their children doing and whatever. This is when you have a face-to-face audience with the teachers and principals and everything. That's how you settle things, not on what's on your mind. Poor you, Basil, what are you going to do? You can't go in there go make no changes.
0: Mm-mm.
2: You can't go in there go make no changes, and these people need to understand. Careful what? I was born in Montserrat. Last time I checked my passport, he said born in Montserrat. I hope there was some people talking that they're born in Montserrat too. And I make no apologies for saying that, right? Because we had a good system when I was going to school. And I know that teachers were always transferred. And there's nothing wrong with that. And they could say what they have to say.
0: Yes, sir.
2: So I leave it at that.
0: Yes, ma'am. Someone says, Baz, they're setting up the children to fail. Yeah, that's what somebody's saying, that the education ministry, they're setting up the children to fail. Please remind Mr. Wilson that government personnel and the Honorable Premier were on radio discussing reestablishing the National Development Plan and the National Strategic Plans. There's been a number of consultations with public servants, civic groups, private sector, and diaspora groups. Mr. Wilson must know that these things do take time to be reestablished after two administrations' failure to utilize these plans. Someone says, good morning, Basil. This is the third situation that came in on your program for this week from the health department. It surprises me that they have a brand new white pickup truck and service should be at top notch. There you go. Again, I say good morning to my friends at the Environmental Health Department.
1: What's up?
0: Please go out there and do your stuff, all right?

Someone says, good morning, Basil. What's on my mind? Do you know the date when we will hear more about the ferry? The motivational speeches say, keep on going. So somebody's asking me, do you know the date when we'll hear about the ferry? You know that there's certain things that I can't answer, right? Baz, can you find out who is the financial regulatory body that people can complain to about the Multi Building Society? Hoping I can get an answer for that. Someone is asking, Baz, can you find out who is the financial regulatory body that people can complain to about the Multi Building Society? All right, as soon as I get that, I'll share with you. Someone says, Baz, saying I was born in Stratus, pure ignorance. What does that have to do with anything?

person, the grade 6 teacher of the BPS, is a very, very good teacher. I remember my child being scared and low self-esteem, and that teacher encouraged her and pushed her to the best of her abilities. And now she's well confident and ready for secondary school. We, the parents at BPS, love and appreciate that teacher. Oh, that teacher, the B-boy. Someone says, Baz, good morning. I don't agree. Listen, you may not get solutions from what's on your mind, but it creates public awareness. Yep, it creates public awareness. Someone says, good morning, Baz. Parents need to let the educational leaders do their jobs. Many things are not what it seems on the surface. The start of the school year always results in changes to help promote growth. Teachers move from teaching kindergarten to any grade in all schools all over the world. Oh, good morning. Good morning, Uncle Baz. What's on my mind? iMobile is on island and is available for appointments today and tomorrow. And you can call them at 493-6419 to book your appointment. And they also have back-to-school specials just for teachers and students. Again, iMobile is on island as we speak. And you can head on up to their office in Sweeney's. They also have good deals, yeah, or good specials, if you want to call it that, for teachers and students, all right? And, of course, we're on teachers today.

26 numbers, 9 o'clock already. Good morning, Uncle Baz. As a young person trying to further my education, I'm honestly feeling very frustrated and disappointed. I've been trying to go away to study and obtain a scholarship from the government of Montserrat, but I've emailed everyone I know and still haven't been able to get anywhere. The scholarships have now closed, and I am someone who applied, was accepted to the university, and was expecting to benefit from the scholarship and the partnership that was promised. It is extremely discouraging to feel like I cannot access an opportunity that was meant to help young people like me. We constantly hear about how much we want to support and encourage our young people, but there's always a need to be action behind those words. Situations like this can make young people, you know, feel as if there's no reason to return home after leaving, when all they wanted was an opportunity to study, improve themselves, and eventually contribute to Montserrat. I really hope someone can look into this and help clarify what is happening. Wow. Baz, good morning. It is tiring to hear people say back in town when we are not back in town days anymore. This is 2026. The present we need to stay in, the present, and stop, keep on reflecting on the past. Also, just because someone isn't born in Montserrat doesn't mean they can't have concern for their child's education. This is just unnecessary discrimination. Baz, move to promote growth. How can this be if a grade 6 teacher replaced with a kindergarten teacher, as was just mentioned on your program? Where is the common sense? Someone said, Baz, it's always good to hear Kafo on your show. Please ask him when is drive time coming back. Good morning, Baz. I'm listening to the program and I heard you say that Tina's gone to be with her maker. I'm not kidding. I'm going to miss her ranting. May the Lord have mercy on her soul.

0: I think that the manager at the port needs to come to the front of the line and give an explanation. How did he allow this kind of mess to happen? Which simply means that there is no proper upkeep at the organization. I agree with the control of customs to stop his staff from going into that filthy environment, because it still appears like business as usual. Well, he didn't even give a notice to the public and say anything.
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0: ZJB Radio, good morning, good morning. Hello, you're there? Someone says, good morning, Baz. Just like how if a child does something wrong, so the person is saying, if a child does something wrong, there are times when the authorities would charge the parents. That lady for the dogs should be charged for public nuisance. That's what's on my mind. Let me tell you something. I agree with you 100%. Yep. I agree with you 100%.
2: What's on my mind in Calypso?
0: Baz, good morning. It's not just teachers that are moved to other schools. In the government system, they move around government workers to other offices. Also, if you can't work with others and they don't like you in the department, you are moved. Oh. Someone says, Baz, for real, let us care for one another. Words can and will hurt.

0: kindergarten does not mean he's incapable of teaching grade 6. As a matter of fact, the most academically inclined teachers are put to teach kindergarten because it is considered a foundation class. ZGB Radio, good morning.
1: But, you know, as a past port manager, and I hear the observations in the public talking about the messy situation there at the port, I feel ashamed, really. I'm a bit ashamed. I remember some time ago, I'm sure this is more than a year or so or more ago, I went to the port, and when I saw the crying, choice piece of equipment down there is that the container, that forklift, that huge forklift used to lift containers. And when I saw its condition, I said, oh God, manager should at least give Rugalux or those boys around there a little job, a little contract. I said, look, chip that thing there and then we'll sand it off and paint it over. Oh, my heavens. I'm talking about years ago. It must be a year or more ago when I made an observation. And now I'm hearing it publicly on the radio. I feel a bit ashamed. And all this encourage the manager to, come on, look around. Come on. Come on, manager. Do better than that.
0: I just had to let that go just for a little bit. I haven't heard that in a while, you know? Yeah, I actually did that on purpose. Had to let that go for a little while, but haven't heard that for a while, you know? The mic drop from Uncle John.

0: caller. Good morning. You're on. Morning, caller.
1: Yeah, Baz, it's me again. Yeah. I wasn't supposed to be calling back. But yeah. That person was asking
0: about. Okay, this is call number three, and this is your last call.
1: No, but I will let that person know, because they asked about drive time, and many folks have been asking about drive time. I was seriously ill. I mean, I had my program ready for the 7th of May, and on the 5th of May, I came down with some mobility problems, you know, sciatic and nerve problems and other things. And I've been off now for, what, 3 months or so? We hope to be back by the beginning of next month. But my team and I, we've been working on a lot of things. And we know, we really believe we're going to be on time for early September. But I just want to let people know that we're going to step it up a notch. And when I say step it up a notch, we're going to have to be dealing with some technical things. Like fuels and so. And you know, Baz, everybody's getting electric cars and hybrids and all those things. And we need to educate people about those things. Because people are buying all these expensive, fancy cars, which is good. We're getting newer cars on the island, and they're driving a lot smoother and everything. But a lot of people still do not know how to operate these so-called computer on wheels. So we're going to step that up a notch. And then the Ministry of Communication and Works and the police and so, there's some new proposals to deal with traffic and traffic safety and things. So we're going to deal with those when we come back up front. But as I say, we are going to step it up a notch. And people are going to have to learn how to deal with these things, because we are moving into the future. And we're going to have to deal with even our mechanics, who we are now calling auto technicians. But trust me, Baz. These are not like those old cars. Everything is computer. You need diagnostic tools. Some of these cars we're driving have on about 50, sometimes more, computers or CPUs. And we're going to have to deal with all of that technology. So we're going to be back soon. And as I say, we're going to step it up a notch. I just want to thank all those people who were looking out for me and were calling and everything and did everything. Boy, I drink more bush tea than that I really thought I could drink. I got a lot of help, and I have to say thanks to our medical team here at the hospital and private doctors and my good friend Mr. Kenton Weeks, you know, the therapist, and my daughter, Kadeen. They did a lot to, you know, get me back up and running. But it was, I went through a terrible time, but I'm going to be back, and drive time is going to come back. So just wait a little, maybe a couple of weeks, and we will announce when we're going to come back. But already we have worked on, we have about 6 programs written already that are the first ones we're going to deal with when we come back with drive time. So folks, drive time is going to be back. That's all I wanted to say.
0: Thank you. Yeah. So, Jibiri.
2: Good morning again,
0: yeah.
2: Azul.
0: Go ahead.
2: Listening to Kafut speak there brought up a memory that I want clarified, because as far as I know, although electric cars are a godsend for fuel consumption, what happened now is that when there is an electrical fire with the lithium battery, the fire people have to be trained in specifically the way to fight the lithium battery fire. And to my recognition, as far as I know, the only person, and I am subject to correction, the only person I know that went away to study how to fight lithium car battery fires is the late John Lee. And the fire department should clarify if they have any trained person who can fight a lithium battery fire, because water will not put it out and foam will not put it out. Lithium batteries fire is a kind of eccentric kind of fire. It has caused the burn down and sinking of many vessels with thousands of electric cars on board. And I would like the fire department to answer if they have any trained firemen now to fight the lithium battery fire. That's what's on my mind. Thank you.
0: Thank you, too. Someone says, good morning, Baz. When our system when our system reaches to the point of people outside dictating what should and should not happen, we are in serious problems. The authorities have the right to make changes according to their plans, and they have the required data. What's on my mind? Someone says, good morning, Baz. I just found this on Google. The Financial Regulatory and Supervisory Body for institutions like the Monster Building Society Limited on the island is the Financial Services Commission, Montserrat. So to that person who asked about the information, yeah, you want to maybe take something to the board. Again, the Financial Regulatory and Supervisory Body for institutions like the Montserrat Building Society Limited on Montserrat is the Financial Services Commission, Montserrat. All right, so there you go. A call you on. Good morning.
3: Good morning, Baz. How are you?
0: Not too bad, man. Talk to me.
3: Callers need to be mindful of what they say on the radio. Stanley has never been declared dead, neither has it been confirmed what became of him, so you cannot go on the radio and say, delete, and that is highly irresponsible.
0: Yes, yes, yes, yes, yes, yes. Thank you. Yeah. And let me also take responsibility for that and apologize to the family and friends of our brother John. Yeah, I think that the last call, I think that he was just speaking and maybe he didn't even realize. But yeah, he did mention the late. And as the caller just said, nothing has come back. It's not been confirmed, the state of John Lee. So, yeah. And, you know, we take responsibility for that on the What's On Your Mind program as well. And I do apologize on behalf of that caller. And yep, so yeah, just be mindful, caller, just be mindful that nothing has actually come out in any report or any findings to claim, you know, that he's passed or anything at all like that. All right, so again, everybody, let's be mindful. Thank you so much for that as well, caller. And you are 100% correct. Thank you so much. Good morning, caller. You on?
3: Yes, I appear to be calling back and apologizing
0: yes.
3: every time. But
0: yes.
3: Anyway, my humblest apologies to the friends and family of John Lee. And my main cause of the call was dealing with the actual lithium batteries and the fire prevention putting out thereof, and not to besmirch anything to do with Mr. Lee.
0: Yeah, and caller, I can say, because I know that he's a very, very dear friend of yours as well, and you didn't mean any harm. I don't think you did.
3: Thank you. Okay?
0: Yes. Bless. Yes, yes, yes. Someone says, good morning, Baz. Teachers are not trained as a kindergarten or sixth grade teacher. They may have a preference to teach a certain age, but they should be able to teach any primary grade. They should be able to teach any primary grade. Someone says, really? Following a curriculum is not that difficult if you're capable enough to read and write. The personal relationship between teachers and students does not make a difference, though, does it? Oh, the person is saying that it does make a difference. So there you go. Caller, good morning. You're on.
4: Good morning, Baz.
0: Morning, morning, my brother. Talk to me.
4: My name is Justice Stevenson Weeks.
0: Yes, sir.
4: A.K.A. Iceman. Basil, I've been rejected to receive welfare. And I don't know if it's for the right calculation or what, or something against me or what. I spent some long time in the hospital between April and July. No welfare, no income, but I have a hospital bill for about $2,000. Basil, I can't manage that. I have $40 a month left when I pay my mortgage and pay my bills. And because I'm not on welfare, I'm not eligible for free medicals. But Basil, I can't pay this thing. I can't manage it. The $40 I have end of the month, I don't know what to do with it. But I cannot manage a hospital bill for $2,000 now. I can't. I don't work. I've been asked not to work. I've been labeled invalid, although I know I asked not to work. I've been labeled invalid, although I know I have a lot of strength and power and knowledge to work.

0: Yeah, boy, tell you, man, the struggle is real, eh?
1: Right.
0: The struggle is real. Someone says, good morning, Baz. When will we see a comprehensive road improvement plan? Patching was recently done in Davie, which we, the public, welcome. But there needs to be an island-wide extensive program to significantly improve our roads. On another note, now I'm hearing Cafu's voice. I've been saying since March that Cafu deserves a national award for his years of contribution to the auto industry and his work with MVO over the years. He has educated the Munster public for many years. I don't recall him receiving an award in the past. Caller, good morning. You're on.
2: Hey, Basil. Good morning.
0: Good morning. Good morning to you, sir. Go ahead.
2: Yes, yes. No, I felt obligated to call in this morning because, you know, it's what's on your mind. And you know, I stand corrected if need be. But what's on your mind is a show to allow people to call in and say what's on their mind. Now, because you have an opinion, your opinion is yours. It doesn't belong to anybody else. But your opinion may not be facts. It may not be truthful, but it's your opinion. And someone has a valid opportunity to call in and challenge your opinion if they choose to. I don't think what's on your mind is the proper forum for that. But, you know, it's, you know, opinions are not facts. Facts are not opinions, and facts could be wrong. Although, if you get the facts from the proper source, it's more likely to be truthful than an opinion or not to be true. So people have to understand that people could call in with their opinions. You don't have to get rattled. You don't have to take it personal or what I, you know, but it's people have to be very careful in stating opinions because, you know, especially if your opinion is not truthful, it could cause a lot of harm and damage, you know, to others or, you know, just sending out the wrong news or whatever the case is. You know, so, okay, so that's that. No, and I'm going to wrap this up. Gen Z, get back to Gen Z. And I stand corrected. But I thought that Gen Z was supposed to be the voice of the government where he would be, you know, taking questions and bringing back answers to those questions. And I've been gone for a while. I haven't had a chance to listen. But to the best of my recollection, he has come on the radio and answered some questions. But I think there are more questions that unanswered and then were answered. So we're just asking Brother Genzel to let us know what's going on the valid questions, you know, that we have, that we've always been asking, and he may or may not have the answers, but you know, to those that he have, you know, we'd like some answers. Basil, thank you very much. Keep up the good work.
0: Thank you, bro.
2: And we'll talk to you later.
0: Cheers, man. Good. Caller, you there? Good morning.
3: Good morning, Mr. Chambers.
0: Yeah, good morning to you. Go ahead, please.
3: I'm choosing one call out of my two.
0: Okay.
3: Yeah, with the electric vehicles, right? The basic knowledge, because I have training in that as a fire officer presently. And you must have insulated gloves and diffuse the battery, the source of the battery. So if the diffuse button is between the seat or under the seat or in the boot of the car, you must know where to diffuse that battery if you want to own any of those electric vehicles. And please don't go and touch in that diffuse button without an insulated gloves. Mm-hmm. And that's where the heart of the ignition of fire would be. And once you deflate that, then you know that there's no current in the vehicle and you can, you know, smother the vehicle with foam and control the fire.
0: Okay. Nice. Yeah. Yeah, coming from a lady, that's good. I like it. Yeah, man, we got some ladies out there who are into all this sort of stuff, right? So we got to big them up every time.

to one of your callers, please let them know that people are allowed to say what is on their mind. However inconsequential it may seem to others, the authorities will address what needs to be addressed and ignore what needs to be ignored. Someone's asked, good morning, Baz. Let's take a page from our teacher moving from one school

Someone says, good morning, Baz. I hope the young persons who've been looking for scholarships are also seeking in the interim to register and start doing some of the more universal programs offered, like business management with UE Open Campus. Lots of the core subjects are similar for most degree programs and could be used as credits for the desired areas for which they're seeking scholarships. It is far better to start on a path to development rather than doing nothing and wallowing in frustration. Many of the senior professionals in government went the UE route initially.

Someone says, good morning, Baz. Primary school teachers are not bound to a specific class. And the beauty about this is that teachers become experienced at any level. Transfers between schools and classes are nothing new, and teachers have complied. One teacher shouldn't be allowed to dictate the runnings of MOE and a particular school. The former BPS grade 6 teacher needs to just... Okay. We leave that there. So good luck to that teacher, whoever you are. Good luck to you. Good morning. We are depending on AI. So my question is, where is the database to keep the AI in line with the world? We know it takes a lot to hold that technology alive.

anything and say, don't take it personal. That's just their opinion. If you tell yourself that's what they said and what they said was true, now there's that's your personal, because you told yourself that. I hear you. Wow, how quickly time flies, boy. 6 minutes now before 10 o'clock already. So many messages came in this morning. Someone says, good morning, Baz. I heard that they're asking for applications to fill the Director of Education. The person that is asking if I'm not applying. No, not this time. Someone says, to give that teacher experience exposure, you want her to always be a kindergarten teacher? Question mark. You have to rotate folks. At my job, you get rotated to other departments every 2 years or so to get more rounded view of the company. You don't want folks to be stagnant. You want growth. So how come they don't move me? How come I'm always here? Every morning. I get in old and they still have me waking up early. Somebody explain that. If people should be rotated and be up and down, how come it's still here every morning? I have to wake up at 4. I'm going to talk to my lawyer. Good morning, Baz. Some people are always looking handouts for every situation. It's time to start thinking and doing positive things. Help me to help you. If you want help, be willing to help others. Someone says, what's on my mind? Who are you backing, Baz, in the CPL? I'm a Kings man, my whole house against me, but Jamaica all the way. Well, of course, you know, I've got to back the Antigua Patriots. I got to have no choice. I like Guyana and I like Trinidad. You know, I always like Trinidad. You know, always like Trinidad, but definitely, yeah. That's what's on my mind. That's what's on my mind. Somebody said, Basil, you are the anchor. You got to stay strong. You got to wake us up in the morning. Yeah, but they're moving people around. Move me too. Move me. That's what's on my mind. And then somebody said, but you know, you don't want to move. Oh, man, I tell you. What somebody say? That's what's on my mind. Oh, I can't read this on the radio. I can't read this on the radio, but I like it. I understand. Good morning, Baz. The issue that Iceman brought to our attention is a very serious one. I'm begging all of us not to ignore it. There are a lot of people in dire economic situations through no fault of their own. The social welfare net is failing in Montserrat. Someone says, Baz, I heard about Teen, and may she rest in peace, and I hope that Lenny will go to the funeral. You know, he, if it is an afternoon funeral, he like that, you know. He's going to say, oh, I have to work, I have to work, I have to work.

Baz, good morning. The manager and the secretary need to come in front and tell the public how they went about choosing the cleaner. How many years has that person been there? And when does the contract end? And why hasn't there been any tender?

I don't know how many of you remember the school lunch program, boy. Yeah, but somebody saying, yeah, man, big up the school lunch program. Yeah, man, back in the day, boy. I remember Klim. I don't know how many of you remember Klim. Klim. Good morning, Baz. I hope that you're great. Of course I am. And I hope that you are too. I've been abstaining from commenting on lots going on, but this matter of this grade 6 teacher is ridiculous at best. What makes this person so special? What precludes her from moving? Isn't she a trained primary school teacher? There are two schools, so all of the teachers can be rotated. I think that the individual has grown comfortably lazy and would not want to have to do the work of having to create new schemes of work, etc. For the record, everywhere in the public service, we are transferred, unless we are technicians like engineers, etc. This whole confusion is unnecessary and tantamount to bullying. Let the young lady go where she is being sent and shine there. By the way, isn't she the president of the MUT? What type of example is this? It is very concerning. But how come they now move me? That is my point. How come I'm still here every morning at 6? And I don't know if y'all remember the milk biscuits and all of that, boy.

folks, I've got to go. I just want to say thank you so very much. Thank you so for being a part of the program this morning. Here is something that a little difference into your morning, into your day. By the way, I'm back again tomorrow. I'm back on Friday. So that means that I'll be off on Sunday. Yeah, Lenny's got to work. So in the meantime and in between time, JGP is up next, BBC's World News, and then JGP. Little Lenny, I think, is in the afternoon, and DJ Gray's in the night. Where I go from shore to shore, I sing your praise.

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1: I'm Charmaine Cozier. 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
6: BBC News with Govinda Gill. The mayor of Kyiv, Vitaly Klitschko, has told the BBC Ukraine needs more help from its partners to protect civilians after another intense Russian bombardment overnight. At least 15 people were killed and more than 40 injured. Apartment blocks, a school and a children's hospital were among the buildings hit. Our correspondent Dan Johnson is in Kyiv.
7: The intense barrage of Russian ballistic missiles that hit this city last night were able to get through and cause this damage and destruction because of the lack of American-made Patriot missile interceptors. They are key in defending these skies against the fast-moving ballistic missiles that Russia has. Ukraine has been successful in shooting down Russian drones, but in terms of defending itself against ballistics, the plea from the president, from the mayor of Kyiv, from everybody in Ukrainian politics is for greater supplies of those interceptors so they can try to stop this devastation and loss of life.
6: A new batch of 70,000 doses of vaccines is being sent to the Democratic Republic of Congo to help contain the Ebola outbreak. The International Coordinating Group on Vaccine Provision says the shipment includes 50,000 doses for frontline workers battling the fast-spreading outbreak. Thomas Makwana reports.
8: Director General of the World Health Organization, Dr. Tedros Adhanom Ghebreyesus, say that the vaccine had shown some effectiveness in trials against the rare Budibujo strain, which is spreading in DR Congo. Two separate vaccines specifically designed against the implicated strain are also entering human trials for the first time. So far, 2,378 people are confirmed to have died due to Ebola in DR Congo, with 5,021 confirmed cases. Dr. Tedros previously told the Global Body's Emergency Health Committee that the disease is far from being under control.
6: Germany has registered a record 14,000 deaths so far this year linked to the extreme heat wave. The country's Public Health Institute says more than 70% of them occurred in 1 week in late June when temperatures hit 40 Celsius. Maritime security reports say a tanker travelling off the coast of Yemen has been seized by armed men. The UK Maritime Trade Organisation says the vessel was travelling west in the Gulf of Aden. Barbara Plett-Usher is following developments from Nairobi.
9: This vessel was intercepted about 136 nautical miles off the coast of Yemen. It was boarded by six armed people and they had redirected it towards the coast of Somalia. There are some defense analysts who suspect that this is related to the wider issue of shipping in the Middle East. So Iran had threatened to activate its Houthi allies in Yemen to block shipping in the Red Sea. Maybe the Houthi rebels in Yemen are coordinating with the pirates to disrupt shipping.
6: This is the world news from the BBC. The UN says Afghanistan's Taliban government has released two of its mission staff who were detained 11 days ago. The two were held by the de facto authorities in Herat province. The Taliban's intelligence agency has not provided any reason for their arrest. Local reports say the two had just reported on the detention of women in Herat. Bangladesh's parliament has elected Mirza Fakhrul Islam Alamgir as president in the country's first contested presidential election in 35 years. Mr. Alamgir of the governing Bangladesh Nationalist Party was a prominent opponent of the former Prime Minister Sheikh Hasina, who was ousted in 2024 by student protests. Reports say at least 13 people have been injured in a drone strike in Mekelle, in the capital of Ethiopia's northern Tigray region. Hospital officials say 5 children were among those wounded in Thursday's attack that also damaged several homes. Tigrayan authorities have urged residents to take precautions amid fears of further attacks. The federal government in Addis Ababa has not commented. The strike comes days after separate attacks killed one person and injured another. A homemade animated film about a baby cow has become an unlikely box office hit in China. Camilla Mills has the details.
10: The Bull Comes was released earlier this month and was reportedly made for just a few $1,000s by an amateur animator with help from his mother. It made barely $1,000 in its first week, but figures released on Thursday show it has now taken more than $4 million. It was second only to the latest Spider-Man film at the Chinese box office. Its pixelated animation and awkward storytelling have become part of the appeal, inspiring memes, merchandise, and even a brief rise in the share prices of some Chinese companies with the word bull in their names.
6: BBC News.
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Okay, take it easy, BC. We got our time, 10 minutes after 10 o'clock. 10:10. Good morning, people. Basil Chambers wrapped it up for another Thursday, which means he had the What's in Your Mind session. Now it's me, JGP. Right here back with you on ZJB Radio. It's you, it's me, it's just the two of us, according to Bill Withers. And yes, whoa. Our Rhythm Thursday is on. The eve of the weekend is on. And thank you so much for being on with us right here on ZJB Radio in the morning. We got Al Jarreau. It's morning radio. Good morning. Well, mid-morning.

Yeah, I love that line, reaching out and touching the face of God. Yeah, thank you so much. Good morning to you too. Howdy. Okay, it's after 10 o'clock here, so it's afternoon in the United Kingdom. Good afternoon to you.

0: Yeah, it's another busy, busy day, another busy morning, right? Yeah, it's all part of exciting radio right here on ZJB Radio. And speaking about that, who else we got to link up with? We'll do that in a little bit.
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Oh, that's how good they are. A thousand, a million kisses from you, never too much. That's Luther Vandross right here on ZJB Radio. Yeah, howdy, howdy, it's Thursday. I'll give the numbers in a while, but thank you so much for rocking with us. Sure, got some greetings. What else we got? Oh, we got some birthday greetings to our dearly beloved Tricina. Good morning, Tri. Love and happiness in abundance coming from your aunts and cousins in Boston. Happy birthday, Tri.

the people. Yeah, so I signed on. Michael Jackson. Want to rock with us? Thank you so much. Here we go with the contact info. Telephone numbers, the landlines. First off, 1-664-491-7227. That's 1-664-491-7227. And also 1-664-491-9064. 1-664-491-9064. WhatsApp. Oh, yes. Raise the phone. Hold on. 1-664-496-2885. 1-664-496-2885. That's the WhatsApp thing. If you can't get through, send a message or something. And the Facebook page, it's on JGP-The Caribbean Voice. Yes. The weather people said, hey, it's going to be another hot, hot day. So got to slip this one in. Cool and the Gang. Imagine the name. Cool and the Gang with the hit song, which is Too Hot. Well, already near to half past, boy. 29 minutes after 10 o'clock Eastern Caribbean time, people.

0: Hey, good morning back to you as well. Thank you so much for the blessings. Blessings back to you. 27 minutes to go before 11 o'clock right here on ZJB Radio. Listen up, people. There's going to be a big yard sale. This will be held on Friday and Saturday. And it's starting off at 10 o'clock each morning in Baker Hill, just across from the VIP. And the item starting from as low as $1. So don't miss out on that, the big yard sale. And it's going to be on tomorrow and also on Saturday morning and 10 o'clock each morning in Baker Hill, just across from VIP. And items starting off at just $1. Spread the word.
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2: Notice from the Comptroller of Inland Revenue. The general public is hereby notified that the Inland Revenue Division will be holding a public auction sale in keeping with Section 53 of the Property Tax Act. The auction is set to take place on 23rd September 2026 at 10 a.m. at the Multipurpose Sports Complex.
3: The list of hereditaments for auction are properties that have accumulated arrears in excess of 3 years. Information on the properties to be auctioned is published in the Gazette, the newspaper, the MCRS website, and will also be on display from 8:30 in the morning at the auction site.
2: Take note, therefore, that if the amounts in arrears on these properties are not paid in full by 9 a.m. on the 23rd September 2026, the auction will proceed in accordance with the provisions in the Property Tax Act. Markers have been placed by each property up for auction for ease of identification.
3: Property owners, their agents or representatives are asked to take note and be guided accordingly. If you require updated information on the amount in arrears, please contact the Inland Revenue Division of the MCRS at irev@gov.ms or by telephone number 664-491-2463 or 664-491-3211.

0: 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The vibe is keeping up with Tribestar Sound, Golden Eye, Mr. Xavier, and your special guest flying in all the way from Montserrat for their second time around. It's the Dynamic Duo, bringing that raw energy and the vibes you can't resist. 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Make sure you're there. 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This is a party of energy. Can't behave or stay home.
1: Notice is hereby given that the 32nd Annual General Meeting of the Shareholders of Bank of Montserrat Limited will be held on Wednesday, August 26th, 2026, commencing at 5 p.m. at the Braids Arts and Education Center, Braids. Bank of Montserrat Limited will also provide shareholders with the option to participate in the meeting virtually. Shareholders who wish to participate virtually are required to register in advance of the meeting to facilitate verification of their shareholder status and ensure that access is provided only to current shareholders. Shareholders attending the meeting in person are not required to register in advance. Shareholders wishing to participate virtually should visit www.bankofmonserrat.ms to register. The 2025 financial statements and proxy form are also available on the website under the Shareholder Relations tab. Nominations for election and or re-election of directors may be made in writing or on the prescribed form and must reach the bank's registered office at least 3 working days before the date of the meeting or by close of business on Friday, August 21st, 2026. A shareholder of the company who is entitled to attend and vote at this meeting may appoint a proxy to vote in his or her place. A proxy need not be a shareholder of the company. The instrument appointing a proxy shall be in writing under the hand of the appointer, or if such appointer is a corporation, either under its common seal or under the hand of an officer or authority so authorized. The proxy form, however, must be delivered to the bank not less than 48 hours before the meeting, by 5 p.m. on Monday, August 24th, 2026. The nomination form and proxy form can be downloaded from the bank's website. Kindly note that only registered shareholders will be admitted to the meeting.
2: 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Welcome.
3: You've got taste.

that's the way of the world. We got the ups, we got the downs. Now and then we got the across, but ups and downs. Downs and ups. Yeah, howdy. We got our time, 14 minutes to go before 11 o'clock right here on ZJB Radio. Thursday's on. Yeah, that's okay. Go ahead, sing along. You're on your own with that. Try not to disturb your co-workers, all right? But keep on singing. Let the good vibes just flow into your hearts and so on. Let it flow. Let yourself feel good. And sometimes you have to get away from all of that. Just have to get away from all of that. Anyway, that's the way of the world. You ask for them, we got them. Thank you so much for being on with us. More of the elements. And this is The Reasons. Earth, Wind & Fire.

Yeah, that's Earth, Wind & Fire with the song. It's called Reasons. Greetings to you too. Yeah, that's Philip Bailey out front with that falsetto, that voice. High five.

0: high voice. Yeah. I used to sing like that when I was in school. Seriously. And then one day when they said the voice broke. I can't find the reason. Probably if I practice I'll go that high, but or maybe not that high. Can't find the reason. But it makes it sound so easy. Remember when I said 10:10? Now it's 10 before 11. The reasons. So today's Thursday. The public is hereby informed that the Royal Munster Police Service will be having live firearms exercises. That's going to be on at the shooting range situated on Lover's Lane tomorrow Friday. Tomorrow Friday, right? So please take note of that, which will be the 21st of August. So tomorrow, the Royal Munster Police Service putting on live firearms exercises at the shooting range at Lover's Lane tomorrow Friday, 21st of August. Now, people, officially, that's what I have to say. But unofficially, I'm just saying this. Well, they're going to hold. Let me read the whole thing first. Listen carefully. The exercises will begin at 1 p.m., 1 o'clock tomorrow afternoon, and going up until 5 p.m., 5 o'clock tomorrow afternoon. And the public is asked to take note and to exercise extreme caution if visiting the area and its environs. That's officially. Unofficially, I usually say, listen, the main words in there, live ammunition. Stay away from there until when they're really done. So they didn't say anything for Saturday. They said for Friday. So once again, please take note, the Royal Munster Police Service having live firearms exercises at the shooting range situated at Lover's Lane tomorrow Friday, the 21st of August, from 1 o'clock until 5. 1 in the afternoon till 5 in the afternoon. And the public is asked to take note, exercise extreme caution if visiting the area and its environs. That's the official notice. And then Mina, I'm saying, listen, stay away from there for the whole of tomorrow. Today's Thursday. If you have livestock and so water them today, keep away from there until Saturday. All right? So take note of that. And then we have, I'm sure I saw something for the young ones. We have there's going to be an exciting musical display put on by the students attending the Small Beginning Summer Music Workshop. That's going to be on Sunday, August 23rd at 4 p.m. at the Salem Community Resource Center. Coming out, witness the work put on by the teachers of Guernsey and Montserrat, and the students, you'll be thrilled, and a monetary contribution towards the Montserrat-Guernsey exchange program will be appreciated. All right? So there it is. Please take note of those bits of information. Please be guided accordingly.
1: The Social Services Department will be holding a Reminiscence Day on Friday, August 28th, 2026, from 11 a.m. to 5:30 p.m. at the Salem Community Resource Center. The elderly will sit with the youths, exchange stories, and offer the younger generation a chance to learn directly from those who lived through the history we often read and hear about. There will also be cultural entertainment, including calypsonians from back in the day, poetry, masquerade dancing by the youth, and masquerade music performed by our elders. We are asking for older persons who are interested in attending to call the Social Services Department on 495-3895 or 495-7491 to register their names. Registration will close on Monday, August 24th, 2026.
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3: Notice from the Comptroller of Inland Revenue. The general public is hereby notified that the Inland Revenue Division will be holding a public auction sale in keeping with Section 53 of the Property Tax Act. The auction is set to take place on 23rd September 2026 at 10 a.m. at the Multipurpose Sports Complex.
4: The list of hereditaments for auction are properties that have accumulated arrears in excess of 3 years. Information on the properties to be auctioned is published in the Gazette, the newspaper, the MCRS website, and will also be on display from 8:30 in the morning at the auction site.
3: Take note, therefore, that if the amounts in arrears on these properties are not paid in full by 9 a.m. on the 23rd September 2026, the auction will proceed in accordance with the provisions in the Property Tax Act. Markers have been placed by each property up for auction for ease of identification.
4: Property owners, their agents or representatives are asked to take note and be guided accordingly. If you require updated information on the amount in arrears, please contact the Inland Revenue Division of the MCRS at irev@gov.ms or by telephone number 664-491-2463 or 664-491-3211.
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0: Let's walk for a cure.
1: The Department of Community, Youth, and Sports Services, the DCYSS, invites you to get ready for an exciting season of community sports, fun, and entertainment at the Sporting Event with a Difference. It's the 2026 Community Rounders Competition, starting off on Sunday, August 23rd, 2 p.m. at the Edwards Dyer Morris Salem Park, featuring some of Montserrat's top Community Rounders teams from various businesses and departments. 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Batting off this Sunday, August 23rd, 2 p.m., the DCYSS Community Rounders Competition 2026, where teams compete, communities unite, and champions are

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And heading down a couple of minutes after 11 o'clock Eastern Caribbean time, that is our time you check your own time zone. Coming up in a little bit, they've got this exciting event that's going on. I think it's going to be starting off from today, and we'll hear some more about that. So stay with us. It's all part of exciting radio right here on ZJB.

0: Okay, we got some folks in studio. Some of them are no strangers to the earwaves here on ZJB. And in this morning, Sandre Thomas is in. He's got some fantastic guests as they get ready for one big exciting event that's going to be on right here in the beautiful Emerald Isle. So, good morning, Sandre. Can you hear me? Morning.
1: Good morning, George. How are you? Yes, I can hear you loud and clear. Can you hear me?
0: Yes, even louder and clearer.
1: All right, perfect.
0: Good morning to you and welcome once again to the Earwaves right here with ZJB Radio. And as I said before, a very exciting event carded for the next few days here in the beautiful Emerald Isle of Montserrat. And you're the lucky one. You got all the guests there with you this morning. So there's a face which is familiar to me. And you know how it is as times go on,
1: right.
0: Different names and so on. So I just went in his studio and said, hey, Egypt. And no. And then they said, pastor. And I said, well, I would say sister. And they said, doctor. So,
1: it's, bunch of tiles.
0: Yeah. So it's all like a quiz thing on the radio. So I got out. So Sandre, you go ahead, do the honors. Let us know who your guests are and so on.
1: Well, listening to the many titles this morning, I would say that, you know, Pastor Dr. Webb is herself a woman of excellence. And so I find her to be highly qualified for what is happening this weekend here in Montserrat. We are promoting the Women of Excellence Conference under the theme, She Knows Her Worth, and that starts tonight. But in order to hear more about the conference, I turn over to Dr. Idris Webb. Dr. Idris Webb, greet the people once again.
2: Thank you, Sandre. Good morning, Montserrat. This is Pastor Idris Webb, formerly Idris Jilks, as George said. That's me. So we are here and we are delighted to be on the island of Montserrat. It's the place of my birth, and I am so excited to be back to conduct this women's conference, which is called the Women of Excellence Conference. You know, God is a God of excellence, and everything we must do in excellence. The theme for the conference is She Knows Her Worth. And truly, we need to know who we are, whose we are, and when we know who we are and we know whose we are, we can move accordingly in life. So, starting tonight at 7 p.m. at the Braids Arts Center, right here in Braids, Montserrat, we will be launching the Women of Excellence Conference. And I'm going to promise you that it is going to be amazing. We are going to shake the atmosphere, not in our own strength, but by the strength of God and the Holy Spirit. So we're inviting women of all stripes, all ages, religion, whomever you are, mothers, sisters, wives, friends, whomever you are, please join us tonight at 7 p.m. Tomorrow night is at 7 p.m. And then on Saturday, we have an all day from 10 to 4. And that is going to be also exciting with a number of workshops. And as we go on, the ladies here will tell you exactly what is going to be happening on Saturday. So come on down to Braids and have a wonderful time with us.
1: And then on Sunday at 4 p.m., you know, we're going to have a wonderful fellowship time where we close down everything.
2: Amen.
1: And we really get to interact. Well, the women will get to interact
2: the
1: with
2: women.
1: Each other. Yes, I must make that correction there.
2: Yes.
1: The women will have an opportunity to interact with each other.
2: Yes.
1: On a more deeper and spiritual level.
2: Yes.
1: So we're looking forward to that.
2: Yes. Also, on Sunday afternoon, given what would have happened Thursday, Friday, Saturday, we want women to be able to express themselves. Let us know, was this helpful? Is this something you would like to see again? Or, you know, should we come back? Are we invited back? So you will get a chance to tell us, because we would like to have some feedback. And you know, so that we know it wasn't a wasted assignment. And we know it's not, because we know that this is an assignment from God. And so you will have a chance to share with us as well as we will be sharing with you.
1: All right, so Dr. Webb, can you please tell us who is seated around the table this morning?
2: Seated around the table this morning is the Reverend Jacqueline King, who resides in Florida and who graciously decided to join us on this assignment. Next to her is Minister Aisha Kati. She is the daughter of Idris Webb. And next to her is Nicola Webb, who is the youngest daughter. And, you know, at this point, I want to encourage the younger women to come out. This is not a conference just geared towards middle age or older women, but there is a place for the younger women, you know, the millennials. Come, because these women have something to share with you on Saturday. So please come and join them.
1: All right, so ladies, I will give you a chance to now introduce yourself to the public. Let Monchat hear you for the very first time.
3: I feel like, let me just jump out there and let the nerves melt away. Good morning, everyone. This is Aisha Kati coming live from... No, I'm just kidding. I'm going a little bit extra today. But I am so grateful to be on the land where I was born. Once again, it's been many years, so this is a return home for me after 12 years and some change. But I'm so grateful to God that I am here to join in this conference and just, you know, sharpen each other, right? Doesn't the Bible say iron sharpeneth iron? Yep. So I'm just looking forward to that experience of us sharing with one another as women, encouraging, uplifting, learning from one another. Mm-hmm. And we have different age groups. We have, you know, the youngers, as mom said, Pastor Mommy, as we affectionately call her. We have lots to share with you, and we hope that you come with open hearts and open minds, ready to receive and also ready to share as well, right? I will be the moderator extraordinaire for a few of the nights, and we will see what the Lord shall do, because we are depending wholly on the Holy Spirit to guide us and direct us through this entire conference. Am I right, ladies?
2: Yes, absolutely.
3: Just wanted to make sure I was on the right page and we're all on the same page.
2: And I just wanted to interject. We have two lovely young ladies who are not here with us this morning, because of course we couldn't fit everybody in the studio. Mm-hmm. But Miss Anique Dublin, who is a known attorney.
3: Right.
2: She is the niece of Jermaine Dublin, mm-hmm. who is part of the ministry. Anique is going to be here. Anique is a young woman who full of knowledge and who will be sharing also on Saturday. And Shannon Fenton, who's the daughter of Sister Jermaine, is going to be sharing on Saturday. So I just wanted people to know, listen, It's a melting pot here. It's a lot of age groups and experiences and all that stuff. So come on down.
4: Yep. Good morning, Montserrat. How are you guys doing out there? Excitement is in the air. Good morning. Good morning. Good morning. My name is Jacqueline King, as was previously announced, and I am so excited to be here on the island of Montserrat, where I lived for quite a number of years. I wasn't born here. I was born in Antigua, but I lived here for quite a while. And some people may know me, but if you know the Meads, that's who I am. And just want to say how excited I am to be a part of this awesome, awesome, awesome
2: conference
4: that my dear friend, Pastor Idris Webb, and, you know, a few years back, it was said that the two of us will be working together in ministry.
2: But let's correct that. You prophesied. Let's correct that. Don't give me that line. Don't give me that line. You just want to be modest here.
4: She just
2: but years ago, even before I became a pastor, or maybe my early pastorhood, she said to me, "We are going to be doing ministry together," because she's a prophet. I just want to put that out there. And, you know, we both didn't understand I don't even think we understood what that meant at that time.
4: No, we didn't.
2: Because was young in the pastoring and in ministry with you. Where, mm-hmm. how, why? And so here it is.
4: Yeah.
2: Many years later. Because God doesn't work instantly sometimes.
4: Exactly.
2: You just have to wait and see what he does.
4: And look what God has done.
2: Amen.
4: He's brought us back full circle on the island of Montserrat, where we grew up, went to school, had so many friends, so many memories, so many experiences. Yes. So I'm really excited to be a part of this. And I can't wait to see you guys tonight, tomorrow night, Saturday, and Sunday. I'm in anticipation of what God is going to do, because I know he's going to do something great among us.
2: Yes.
4: So looking forward. Have a nice day today, and I'll see you later.
5: Woohoo! Hello, everyone. My name is Nicola Webb. I am Dr. Pastor Mummy Aegis Webb, her daughter, and it's a pleasure to be back. You know, oftentimes when you reflect on conferences, you think about that intimate moment, those sessions, you know, being able to come together and worship together. But I think what's even more powerful is when the marketplace, the holistic approach meets the church as well, right?
2: Yes.
5: Like we have to be able to have the conversations, encourage each other, speak about life, you know? We're looking for community and spaces everywhere, right? But most importantly, it's good to know that you have that space within the church, that sisterhood, that brotherhood, that intergenerational atmosphere where we're not just building spiritually, but you're receiving the tools naturally and you're moving forth and really executing in the vision that God has given you. So I'm super excited about the conference. Everything pertaining to intergenerational is my heart. Community building together. And I promise you, as we often say jokingly, but like seriously, buckle your seatbelts because it's going to be a powerful weekend to build, to sharpen, to connect. Come and talk with us. Mm-hmm. I'm looking forward to answering the questions. I'm looking forward to asking the questions. I'm looking forward to being refilled and refueled for what God is calling us to in this chapter of our lives, because I know that this conference is going to be an opportune moment that he set already. And I'm just, my seatbelt is buckled.
2: Amen.
4: Hold on tight.
5: I'm ready.
4: Amen.
2: Amen.
1: So as we get ready to go into an impactful weekend, one of the things that I'm grateful for is that, and I know the women of Montserrat will be grateful for, is that we're taking a holistic approach towards this conference. So yes, there will be spiritual growth. Yes, there will be spiritual conversations, but what are some of the other things that will be discussed at the conference, especially on Saturday?
3: Yeah, so we have, sorry, Mom.
2: Oh, no.
3: I don't know. I got a little froggy there, right?
2: No, that's okay.
3: Do you want to start? And then I can jump in if you...
2: Yeah, well, on Saturday especially, there are going to be a number of workshops. So it's going to involve health, entrepreneurship, there's going to be talks about finances, wills, and all that stuff, you know, kind of estate planning, because these are some of the things that sometimes we don't look after, we don't, you know, take care of until it's too late. So there'll be tools. And what I want to encourage people is that we are not above you. We are coming to share with you. So there will be an opportunity for us to connect. So if you connect with anyone from the team, because we have a team of 9 women that have come down to Montserrat, if you connect with anyone in particular and you want to stay in touch with them, I know that the women will not be opposed to that. Feel free, because we may not be able to give you all the tools on Saturday, but, you know, we can also provide you with tools after. You know, we may not be able to give you all the information at one time. But if you want to connect with Nicola, Aisha, Minister Jackie, feel free. We're not, you know, we're just our sister's keepers.
4: Yep.
2: Right?
4: Yes.
2: We are one in the body. So I help you, you help me. And that's the whole idea this weekend, that women are coming together to encourage each other. So when we leave, those of us who came to Montserrat, we want to leave with an experience too, as much as we leave an experience with you on the island.
3: Yes, and I just wanted to add, as you summarized it wonderfully, that we're spanning age range of, you know, in your early 20s, even teenagers can grab something to hold on to. We're speaking from an entrepreneurship standpoint. We have an entrepreneur in our midst. There's steps to things, right? Some of you need to know, where do I start? Some of you are in the middle. Some of you are like, I want to start over. So there are things that, nuggets that will be available, that will be shared. There will be lots of nuggets for you to take, you know, home with you. I was also thinking about, you know, sometimes we think that it's geared toward one particular age group. It's not. There's expansive information here. So there's a lot for people to glean from and work from. It could be your jump off, or it could be a restart for you.
2: Yeah.
3: This weekend.
2: Very good.
4: Wonderful.
0: All right. Sanjay's looking at me, so I have to earn my money. So it's going to be on this weekend. It's going to be on. It's the conference, Women's Conference. She knows her worth. It's going to be starting off from this evening, 7 o'clock, and it's happening at the Braids Arts and Education Center. And now, yes, it says Women's Conference, but why women? One and only women?
2: Do you want me to answer that? Well, when I was invited down, I was invited to do a women's conference. So I brought a contingent of women. This is not to exclude the men, but at this point, it's actually a women's conference. Now, men have approached me since I've been here, believe it or not. And one person said to me, when you go back to the States, can you find a man who is willing to come down and run a men's conference? And I'm going to do that. I'm going to pray about it. We're going to pray about it. And we're going to find some guy, some man who is willing to come down and share with the men on the island. But for this conference, this is actually a women's conference.
0: All right.
1: However,
0: go ahead.
1: For the men that are listening, you can also play a role. You can buy a ticket for a woman in your life.
2: Amen.
1: How does that sound?
4: That's it.
1: How does that sound? That is the role that you can play. So you can go by Ashok Supermarket or by Cecilia's Boutique. And listen, we can't run out of tickets. We can't run out of tickets. We have enough. So go ahead and buy a ticket for that special woman in your life. And that is your participation this weekend.
2: And let me say, I'm going to keep my promise. I'm going to keep my word. And even if I have to come back with that man that I found, I'll come back and we will do a dynamic men's conference. Okay? So keep that in your pocket.
0: So
2: we'll pray about it and we'll see what the Lord does.
0: All right. So for now, men can probably what? Stay on the outside and listen. Because it's gonna happen, and as you mentioned, you've been approached. And it sounds so exciting that the men will ask you as to what's gonna be happening, because you know, you know, Bunchrat, we are small, we are kind of interconnected, and from the time the news gets out, it's like, whoa.
2: Yeah.
0: Now, the Women's Conference, and you mentioned some other aspects that the conference will be covering that a lot of women might not be thinking about, like entrepreneurship, all these other things, getting things done. How important are those other things, either if you could answer, instead of just cooking, washing, cleaning, and these sorts of things? How important will these other aspects of the conference be, you think?
5: I think when we, simply put, when we break down the notion of she knows her worth, we don't put God in a box. And that could mean that God is calling you to a level of entrepreneurship. He could be calling you to be an intercessor on the wall. He could be calling you to be the best air stewardess, whatever the case is, right? We don't want to limit God to who he called you to be. And each of us have a gift, and it's our responsibility to cultivate that gift, right? And when I think about she knows her worth, I'm also hearing the word launching, and I'm hearing relaunching. And there's a seed that each of us have, and we're responsible for that seed and how we water that seed and how we take care of that seed. When that seed, you know, it bursts open, and those roots, they have to then be planted in soil, and then it gets watered, and then it blossoms and it harvests, right? So there's a process. So for women that are coming to the conference, we just encourage you to have an open heart, because God can give you clarity pertaining to any form of what vision looks like, mm-hmm, right? Mm-hmm. One way that we grow up and we see things, God can take that and he can use it and say, okay, that was part of your journey, but I have more for you. Mm-hmm. So when we talk about a God of expectation, we are coming in with a heart and a mind that's willing to receive what could be outside of what we have seen as vision, and be excited and be prepared for what is next.
0: All right.
5: I hope that answers your question.
4: Yeah, and when I think about that, I think about the Proverbs 31st woman, mm-hmm, and how she was not just a wife or a mother, but she also was a merchant. Mm-hmm. She was an entrepreneur. She was a negotiator. And if you go ahead and you read that entire passage of scripture, you would see all the skills that she had. And her worth wasn't just being a good mother or a good wife. She had a lot of talents, a lot of skills, and she was able to hone them on in and become the woman that she is. And the scripture said, many daughters have done valiantly, but you have exceeded them all. So that was not just in one area, but in every area of her life, and which completes her. So God wants us to be complete in everything that we do.
0: All right. Yeah. Just reminding folks, for the Women's Conference, Pastor Aegis Webb, she's in, and she has a number of presenters. Only some of them are here in the studios. So it's going to be so, so exciting to get a chance to see and hear all these fabulous presenters. It's going to be starting off this evening
1: at 7 p.m.
0: Go ahead, Sandra. Give the info.
1: Starts this evening, 7 p.m. at the Braids Arts and Education Center. And then tomorrow evening, we come together once again at 7 p.m. And then on Saturday, it's 10 a.m. to 4 p.m. And on Sunday, we end it all off at 4 p.m. We end it with a bang.
0: All right.
1: With a bang.
0: So from this evening, which nights or times do you need tickets? Is it a free? What's going on?
1: You only need a ticket for Saturday.
0: All right.
1: You only need a ticket for Saturday.
0: So this evening, folks, just enter, just come and
1: just show up.
4: Absolutely.
1: Just show
2: come
1: up.
2: As you are.
0: Come as you are.
1: Just show up.
0: All right. So 7 o'clock this evening, people, make sure that you're there at the Braids Arts and Education Center. Mm-hmm. That's for this evening, 7 o'clock. And then tomorrow evening again?
1: 7 o'clock.
0: Seven o'clock. And it's open for the ladies.
4: Yes.
0: For the ladies. And then on
1: Saturday.
0: On Saturday.
1: That is the one that you need a ticket for.
0: Go ahead. Give us the information.
1: Yes, you need a ticket for Saturday morning. So, like I said, tickets are currently on sale at Ashok Supermarket and at Cecilia's Boutique in Braids. And persons who are interested in attending on Saturday morning are encouraged to go and get your tickets as soon as possible for Saturday morning. That's what you need a ticket for.
0: All right, tickets are
1: $30.
0: $30. And on Saturday, they'll be doing a refresh. What's going to be happening?
2: Yes, on Saturday, I was just going to say, let me just say this. It's going to be a long day. But don't worry, you don't have to pack your lunch. You don't have to run out to buy anything. We are providing a meal on Saturday. So we'll do some workshops and then we'll break for lunch and you'll be properly fed. So please come. And I also want to encourage people, if you didn't get a chance to purchase your tickets for Saturday, that does not stop you from coming. You can show up with your 30 EC dollars. EC dollars, and we will accept it, and you will come into the conference, all right? And one more thing I just want to say is that when we talk about she knows her worth, the thing that struck me when I got the vision around this topic is there are lots of times when people would dictate to us our worth, but this conference is going to unleash the woman of worth in you, so that you are in charge of your destiny and you decide what your worth really is. Because all of us that come to this earth, we're here for a purpose. And only God is responsible for unleashing that, and not people telling us who we are and what we can do.
1: And just remember that before becoming a wife, or before becoming a mother, you are a woman.
2: Yes.
1: So there's no becoming stage where you are a woman regardless. You know, so it's open for just everybody. Yes. It's just women. So you don't have to be a mother to attend. You don't have to be a wife to attend. It's catering to everybody because you are a woman before anything else.
0: And you know what? Probably we could just start things off on a giving note. Probably give away a ticket or something. What do you think? Hey, give us a call, people. First call, I think. Listen, ladies, is it open for a man to call and say, I'm going to give it to my lady, or just the ladies?
1: You know what? Yeah, sure. Either way.
0: Which one? Either way.
1: Anybody.
0: All right, call us right now, people. 1-664-491-7227. And also 1-664-491-9064. The WhatsApp, it's 1-664-496-2885. Pastor Idris mentioned something about people telling us what to do. So I'm going to be controversial now. When you say us, you mean society in general telling women, listen, hold your lane. This is what you should do and nothing else.
2: Yes, society and even us telling some woman, well, that's not for you. You're not qualified to do that.
3: Right.
2: Because we as women, we do that. And we want to debunk that. We want every woman to know that they're worthy. And whatever it is that God has planted in you, irrespective to what anybody feels about you, knows about you, God is in control. And you can do everything that you can through Christ.
0: And all that will be amplified during the conference.
2: Yes.
0: Okay, people, give us a call right now. Quick, fast, before they leave. Once they leave, that's it. You can't get a free ticket. Go ahead, Sanjay.
1: Let me ask a question. So the first person that calls to answer the question.
0: Oh, you got a question?
1: Very simple question. Name the three ladies on the poster. Very simple question.
0: Okay.
1: Judge, put on the poster.
0: What I'm saying. No. You see, I always get set up. People always say, no, the questions are easy. And then they come on my show and then people cuss me when I go down the road.
1: Easy question.
0: Hey, call us right now, people. Call us right now. Quick. You could be a part of the big event that's going to be on starting off tonight. And call us right now, 1-664-491-7227. Of course, if you're in Montserrat, you wouldn't have to worry with the 664. And also 491-7227, 491-9064. And 496-2885. Call us right now. And once you do that, Sandra, I was just looking at, listen, call us and you get a ticket. Sandra said, no, just call. What if they don't have the posters?
1: The poster is everywhere. They just need to find the poster.
0: This reminds me, I'm sure Sister Aegis knows about this. And knows about this. What we used to call it, green bush treasure hunt.
4: Let me tell people,
0: yeah, run around and look and see if you find the poster. You remember those games, right? Yeah.
2: Yes.
0: Run and see. Look and so people look on the poster. Sandra say they're all around. Look at them quickly. Call us right now, quick, before they leave, because once they leave and you even call me, that's it.
1: That's it.
0: So call us right now, and listen. Once you call, you got to go live on the air. You can't call and say, listen, I want to, and then ask me. I can't. Well, I wouldn't do that. All right. So, don't call my phone, people. Don't call my phone. Call
1: anybody who's following the built channel on WhatsApp should be able to get this really, really quick.
0: And that's another thing. You know, people asking about live. You know how it is nowadays. Yeah. People asking about live streaming and all that. That will not be done. All right, so you've got to be there.
2: The purpose of this conference is actually to
0: get people there.
2: Get women in the room. Yeah. So if we do a live stream,
0: they wouldn't come.
2: They can sit at home and watch it.
0: So ladies.
2: We could have sat at home too. So we want the face-to-face experience.
0: Yes. So ladies, make sure that you are there tonight. Come on out. It starts tonight. Go straight into the weekend. And then Saturday morning. From 10 o'clock in the morning until
1: 4 p.m.
0: Until 4. That's why they say, but trust me, it's going to go longer than that. It's going to be nice. So people, once you call, we have to go live. Listen, while you call, you have to go live. All right? So call the numbers right now, 491-7227 and 491-9064 and 496-2885. Hold on. For now, they say for the ladies, all right, the women's conference. And then what you can do, Pastor Idris, listen, so what the ladies can do. They could share the information when they get back home and so on with the family.
2: Yes, and you.
0: Yes.
2: Yeah, they're gonna have their time.
0: Yes,
2: they're actually gonna have their time, and the women can. And you know what? At some point, they're gonna hear it on the radio, right, Sandra?
1: Mm-hmm.
2: Yeah, there's gonna be some sort of, you know, audio taping of this conference.
1: Right.
2: So at some point, everybody will get to.
0: Well, listen, I heard, was that, you know, nowadays we call it sigh. Back then they say you blow off. And I heard when you blow off. And it's you caused this because you came on the radio. And because you came, everybody now wants to be involved. Is it only for women?
2: I feel so bad now.
0: No, people are
2: but
0: like.
2: But you know what?
0: It's good. That's good though.
2: I love it because there's anticipation, there's excitement in the atmosphere.
4: Yes.
2: And, you know, just because I was invited for a women's conference, I didn't want to be exclusive to the men, but this is what I was told to do. I'm just following instructions. But trust me, the men is going to happen. Because I can't tell you how many men have approached me and said, can I come? One guy told me last night, I'm going to hang around. I'm going to hang around the church.
0: I didn't want to. I didn't want to. I was thinking that. But I didn't want to do any kind of encouragement. And
2: well, you know, if they hang around. What are we going to do?
0: They could listen.
2: We ain't going to throw people out.
0: They could hear.
2: So, you know.
0: They could hear.
2: Let God have his way.
0: Yes.
2: Maybe some man's life would be changed. And so that would bring the change in the women.
0: And I know that all the ladies couldn't fit in here because there's so many.
2: Right.
0: But kudos as well, Minister of the Ecclesiastical Affairs. As well,
1: mm-hmm.
0: All part of the initiative, man. So it's so nice that the response has been so fantastic here in Montserrat.
3: Amen.
0: Really, really nice. Ladies, come on out and 7 o'clock, and it's going to be an interactive. People can ask questions and all these things.
2: Absolutely, on Saturday it's going to be. They can ask whatever questions. Thursday and Friday is more of a worship type atmosphere. But Saturday and Sunday, especially on Sunday, the women, whomever wants to give feedback, it's going to be open for women to talk about the experience. So, you know.
0: All right.
2: It's going to be great.
0: Okay, so before you leave, go ahead, Sandra, give out the information, what's going to be happening later on, the times right down until Sunday for the women's conference. I knew this was going to happen, you know. I wonder, this light working, see if it's flashing there. Let's see if we get somebody on. Where are we? Okay, so I knew this was going to happen. I wanted to make it really easy, people. Sandra was the one who told you all to go. Well,
3: you're like first caller. He's like,
2: listen, just do the first caller.
1: First caller.
2: It doesn't
1: matter.
2: Just call. Whoever. If you're the first, you get the ticket.
0: So
1: that simple.
0: But anyway, I'm glad you all are here as witnesses to the testimony. Because they always set me up. Jay, now listen, it's easy. And then Sandra came in. Let her look around. So if anyone gets in quickly, the phone lines have been going, but somehow traffic, boy, it's been getting busy tone. So try and get in quickly, people. And let's see what can happen. Let's see what can happen here.
1: Hello, good morning.
6: Hi, good morning.
1: Good morning, how are you?
6: I am fine, thank you.
1: Yes, you're calling for the ticket?
6: Yes.
1: Okay. Go ahead, are you you're giving us the three names?
6: Okay, so it's Reverend Dr. Aegis Webb.
1: Yes.
6: Reverend Jacqueline King.
1: Mm-hmm.
6: And Sister Jermaine Dublin.
1: And Sister Jermaine Dublin. Ooh, thank you very much. Nice, nice, simple, and to the point. Nice, simple, and to the point. What's your name, please?
0: You want to take name on everything?
1: Yeah.
0: All right.
6: Violet Brown.
1: Nurse Brown. Okay, you know where to find me. I have your ticket.
6: Violet
1: Brown, I have your ticket.
2: Thank you, Miss Violet.
6: All right.
1: I have your ticket on me. I have your ticket. It will be delivered to you.
0: Congratulations. All right.
2: Yes.
6: Thank you.
0: You're welcome.
6: All
0: right. No. But seriously, though, when she started with Pastor Aegis, I was saying, she'll want to talk the whole thing. You understand me? Because she gave everything, boy. Because remember, I started off, I just went in, I saw Idris. I said, "Hey, Idris, sister." And then they said, "No, pastor, doctor,
2: everything.
0: That's it. Everything."
3: She's an all around.
0: She's like the all rounder in this.
4: Fivefold ministry.
0: And thank you so much to all the folks who listened in to us right here on Showcase Thursday on ZJB with me, JGP. And thank you to the ladies. Sandre Thomas was in as well. And he did his part in getting things all over and on the ear. So just before you leave again, this is one thing I love to do. I love to let people know where and how and so on. So let them know from tonight, straight down into, go ahead.
1: Tonight at 7 p.m. Tonight, Thursday night, today, tonight, this evening, 7 p.m. at the Braids Arts and Education Center. You can't get it wrong. I tell you, it's today, tonight, this evening, 7 p.m. Tomorrow evening at 7 p.m., we're back at the Braids Arts Education Center. And then you're going to get to go home early and rest up for Saturday, where we kickstart at 10 a.m. And like I said, like Dr. Webb said, just show up on Saturday morning with your ticket. Lunch will be provided, so you don't need to go home. You don't need to worry about anything. And we go until 4 p.m. And then we come back on Sunday at 4 p.m., where we close off the conference with more questions, more answers, more fellowship, where the women will have the opportunity to fellowship with each other. Amen. You know, I was always taught to say we, to include yourself in what's happening, but it's a women's conference. So the women will have the opportunity to fellowship with each other.
0: All right, sister. I'm still saying sister, boy. But it's meant in a good way. Sister Idris.
2: Just say Idris.
0: Yes. Yeah, go ahead. Give your words as well.
2: Oh, so just to reiterate a little bit, even if you didn't get the chance, because I know how it is, you know, sometimes people get busy. So if you didn't get a chance to get your ticket for Saturday, please come. You will not be turned away. Just have your $30 in hand. And if you don't have $30, I'm telling you, we're not going to turn anybody away. Because we want women to get an experience of a lifetime. We want to see change and transformation. We want when we leave the soil that you guys and we would be saying it was good for us to be here. I can't say it enough how excited we are to be here because we have prayed, we have fasted, we have prepared, we have done the work. And so it is going to be a women of excellence conference, and you're going to see excellence once you walk into the room. You're going to see excellence. And you know, I should pause right here right now and say thank you to the Honorable Minister and Mr. Thomas, who I've gotten to know very well over the last couple of weeks. For you know, I just want to thank you for your hard work, because you have worked tirelessly to get us to this point. And we are here. Tonight it is. Let's go. We are ready. And you get ready.
0: All right. Amen. Thank you so much. Have a good one.
2: Thank you.
0: All the best, all right?
2: Thank you.
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0: She leads differently and she lives differently. Woman of Excellence 2026. 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
1: And we got our time, 13 minutes now to go before 12 o'clock here on ZJB Radio. Coming up 12, we got the midday presentation of the news. We invite you to stay tuned. Plus, we got lunch. So stay tuned for that. And just reminding the public that the Royal Munster Police Service putting on live firearms exercises happening at the shooting range situated at Lover's Lane. And that's going to be on tomorrow, Friday, 21st of August. And the exercises will be on from 1 to 5 p.m., the public is asked to take note and to exercise extreme caution if visiting the area and its environs. You know what I usually say? Stay away from there until when they really finish, all right?
2: Did you know that the Labour Code of 2012 makes provision for maternity leave? Once a female employee has completed 12 months of continuous employment, she is entitled to 3 months of maternity leave with pay. A medical certificate confirming the expected date of confinement is required. Know your entitlements and plan ahead.
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Wow, gotta shine that light. That's Sade. Howdy, howdy, Uncle Raj. How are you? That's a lady right there. And that's a song. It's called Paradise right here on ZJB with me, JJB. No. Listen, oh my goodness. I don't know, boy. Yeah, what else we got? Just reminding you, we have news that's going to be on at 12 o'clock right here on ZJB Radio, the midday news presentation. We invite you to stay tuned for that. All right, let's rock a little bit. Rhythm Thursday's on, people.

It's Like Paradise. That's Sade right here on ZJB Radio. Yes. Yeah. Okay, so tomorrow I should be on with you from 2 o'clock. Yeah, I should be doing the 2 to 6 Super Mix tomorrow. All right. So keep that in mind. Today I'm going until 2. Tomorrow, God willing, from 2 until 6 on the 2 to 6 Super Mix. I'll be in for that. All right. Yeah, somewhere, someplace, somebody's rising right now. Here is Herb Alpert. Got the trumpet hit? This one is called Rise.

Yeah, they must be listening, boy. Yeah, the cricketers on television. And guess what? The camera switched to a man in the audience, in the spectators. And he has his arm. No, see, he has his, what do you call it? He has his trumpet. Maybe they're listening to Radio Muncher. Is that JB? I don't know.

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1: Good afternoon. I'm Akiola Green, and this is the Midday News.

Operations at the Customs and Excise Division at the Montserrat Port Authority in Little Bay has resumed. Officers did not report for duty on Wednesday due to concerns raised by customs officers about the working conditions inside the warehouse. There were concerns about fumes caused by the use of older equipment and cleanliness inside the building. Port Manager Joseph Agaro told ZGB News the Port Authority has employed the use of a new diesel forklift inside the enclosed space. The details in the news at 6 this evening. While the Caribbean Court of Justice, the CCJ, remains under public scrutiny following reports of concerns raised by judges over the regional court's management, the court has moved to change the way judges are assigned to preside over cases. In a press release issued Wednesday afternoon, the CCJ announced revised arrangements for the assignment of judicial panels. It stated that all 7 judges of the court, including CCJ President Winston Anderson, will sit on all panels, subject to a judge being formally excused for a legitimate reason. The new arrangement took effect immediately. Prime Minister Dr. Goodwin Friday says he held a successful discussion with a Taiwanese official on managing St. Vincent and the Grenadines' debt to Taiwan. Speaking at a news conference, Prime Minister Friday said SVG owes Taiwan approximately $345 million. The Prime Minister acknowledged Taiwan's contribution to the country's development through loans and other assistance, but said discussions focused on managing the debt while protecting the country's financial stability. He said sound fiscal management will be critical to creating space for social programs and continued national development. Internationally, the U.S. national debt has more than doubled or has doubled in a decade to reach a milestone $40 trillion. The rise reflects years of heavy spending under both the Trump and Biden administrations, along with higher interest payments that have steadily added to the total. In 2016, the national debt stood at just $20 trillion. The Congressional Budget Office, CBO, had projected overall borrowing would reach $39.6 trillion by the end of fiscal year 2026. The faster-than-expected rise has sharpened concerns about how quickly the government's borrowing needs are growing and what that means for future interest costs.

0: The Guyana Amazon Warriors continue their winning ways in the Caribbean Premier League CPL after beating the St. Lucia Kings by 7 wickets on Wednesday night. Set 152 to win, the Warriors cruised to 157 for 3 in 18 overs. The successful run chase was anchored by an opening stand of 79 runs in 10 overs by Mavindra Dindal, 50, and Glenn Phillips, 36. Shimron Hetmeyer was left unbeaten on 25 from 11 deliveries. The Kings had earlier posted 151 for 7 in their 20 overs. And here's now time for local weather forecast, valid up to 8 a.m. tomorrow, Friday, August 21st, 2026. A tropical wave will move through the area. However, a dry lower atmosphere and modern Saharan dust levels will restrict any significant developments. Weather today, partly sunny, with a 30% or a low chance of showers. Weather tonight, partly cloudy, with a 20% or a slight chance of showers. Winds are east southeasterly at 15 to 30 kilometers per hour or 9 to 18 miles per hour. Seas are 1 to 1.5 meters or 3 to 5 feet. Sunset today 6:31 p.m. and sunrise tomorrow 5:54 a.m. And that was the Midday News. A reminder that News Watch is at 3 p.m. and our major newscast of the day, the news at 6. 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
1: Jimmy Mozzarella.
2: The Ministry of Agriculture, Lands, Housing, Environment, Youth Affairs and Sports invite suitably qualified suppliers to submit quotations for the decommissioning, removal, supply and installation of new commercial chiller and freezer equipment at the government abattoir. The request for quotation was published on July 31, 2026, with a submission deadline of September 2, 2026. Interested suppliers should also note that 4 official site visits will be conducted between August 10th and August 21st, 2026. Participation in a site visit is encouraged to allow tenderers to assess the project requirements. The RFQ documents can be obtained from the following websites: tenders.gov.ms or mytenders.co.uk. The government of Montserrat is inviting applications from suitably qualified persons for the post of Director of Education within the Ministry of Education. The purpose of the job is to provide technical and professional leadership and direction of the education services on Montserrat through regulation, training, and development to ensure the delivery of the highest quality of education through effective administration at the early childhood, primary, secondary, and tertiary levels, in accordance with agreed policies and objectives based on the available resources. Lead and oversee the department's safeguarding policies, ensuring compliance with legislation and guidelines. Review, strengthen, and build safeguarding capacity and capability within the organization. Key responsibilities include ensure that schools and other educational institutions are administered in a proper and efficient manner, directly supervise the education officers, senior education specialists, and principal of MSS, as well as indirectly provide supervision to the heads of schools and teachers to ensure that the service is delivered in a coherent, consistent, and integrated manner. Create and enforce an overarching safeguarding policy for Montserrat schools that includes the appointment of a safeguarding lead. Ensure that all staff are aware of and adhere to the policy and receive appropriate training, including how to recognize signs of abuse and neglect. Complete annual performance appraisals for education officers, senior education specialists, and principal of MSS. The applicant should possess these essential qualifications: master's degree in education or similar qualification, and a bachelor degree in education or similar qualification, and postgraduate certification in education or similar qualification, trained teacher qualification. Desirable qualifications: doctoral degree in education or related field, qualification in policy development and educational planning, qualification in project management, qualification in school improvement or inspections, or similar qualification. Knowledge and skills include the knowledge of the education system that extends across the key phases, early childhood, primary, secondary, and tertiary, evidence of ability to support staff 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Appointment would be made on either a permanent pensionable basis or on a contractual basis for a period of 2 years. If the appointment is on a permanent basis, then the probationary period will be for 2 years before confirmation to the post. Basic salary for this post are 79,320 EC dollars per year. Allowances include 3,600 for entertainment, 720 for telephone, and 9,600 for transport per year. Individuals can find the full details of this application on gomjobs.com. Deadline date for this application, August 28th, 2026.
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0: it's the Freedom Rally. That's Vision teaming up with Chansey right here on ZJB Radio. 18 minutes after 12 o'clock our time. Oh, I guess, making the headlines all across the globe. The youngest black academic who was found dead in the UK. So you know a lot of news about that. Now we're getting news that, what's his name? Nathan Kufness, regarded as the academic behind the RDA plagiarism charges. He's been suspended by Ghent University. Ooh. I'm telling you. Yes. So that's what is a little bit of news there for you. Yeah, you want to be kept informed and updated? Make sure you stay with us right here on ZJB Radio. So the academic behind the RDA plagiarism charges, Nathan Kufness, he's been suspended by Ghent University. Nathan Kufness. Ooh. 19 past 12, people. Stay with us. We got Community Diary. That's going to be on in around 12:30.
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The hurricane season is upon us and preparations should have begun to secure our homes. However, we often neglect our immediate surroundings that include trees. 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Call Montserrat Utilities Limited to clear branches from utility lines. 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Dispose of pruned branches properly so that they do not become projectiles in a storm. This message was brought to you by the Department of Environment and CJB Radio.

Yet local talent at its finest. That is Woo. Small island recording label, Big Sounds. Baby Love Me Up. I always say this, you tell them, hey, heard your music on ZJB. Alright, thank you so much for being on. Hi, Try, your birthday's on today. We got some greetings coming your way in just a little bit.

0: 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The public is hereby informed that the Royal Mounted Police Service having live firearms exercises. Now, this will be at the shooting range situated at Lover's Lane, and that's going to be coming up tomorrow, Friday, the 21st of August. The exercises will start at 1, going through until 5 tomorrow afternoon. Okay, so the public is asked to take note and to exercise caution, extreme caution, if visiting the area and its environs. Simply for me, stay away from those areas until Saturday, because the exercises will be going on tomorrow. And a reminder once again, we have the Ministry of Buildings, Utilities, Infrastructure, Labor, Transportation, and Ecclesiastical Affairs warmly inviting all women across Montserrat to the Women of Excellence Conference taking place, going to be on from this evening, at going to Sunday, 23rd August, at the Braids Arts and Education Center under the inspiring theme, She Knows Her Worth. So there'll be two powerful evenings of worship tonight and tomorrow night, starting at 7 o'clock. The services are free and open to the public, and everyone is welcome to attend. Meantime, the conference continues Saturday, 10 o'clock in the morning, full day of inspirational speakers, interactive sessions, worship, fellowship, and personal empowerment designed to encourage women to embrace their God-given worth and purpose. Okay? Now, please note, registration required for the Saturday conference, because refreshments will be provided, and they're kindly encouraging all persons wishing to attend on Saturday to purchase your tickets at Celia's Clothing Store in Braids for $30. And the conference concludes on Sunday with a special closing service starting at 4 p.m. For more information, please contact the ministry at 1-664-491-2521. 491-2521. Or Thomas S. That's Thomass 2, the number 2, the digit 2, at gov.ms. Coming out, be inspired, encouraged, and empowered. They're looking forward to welcoming you to the Women of Excellence Conference 2026, because she knows her worth. And we have the Department of Community, Youth, and Sports Services getting into the opening of the Rounders session, Sunday, August 23rd at Salem Park, the Edwards Dyer Moore Salem Park. And it opens up 2 o'clock in the afternoon Sunday. One big day of Rounders, great music, delicious food on sale, plenty of community spirit as teams battle it out on the field. So bring out your families, your friends, cheer on the players, be a part of the fun. For further information, contact the Department of Community, Youth and Sports Services at 491-5701 and also 491-5703. And all are invited to a musical display put on by the students attending the Small Beginnings Summer Workshop, Summer Music Workshop, on Sunday, August 23rd at 4 p.m. at the Salem Community Resource Center. Coming out, witness the work put on by the teachers of Guernsey and Montserrat and the students. You'll be thrilled. A monetary contribution towards the Montserrat-Guernsey exchange program will be appreciated. And we have the Montserrat Volleyball Association inviting the general public to its general meeting Sunday, August 23rd, 4 p.m. at the Little Bay Multipurpose Stadium. Coming out, be a part of this important discussion as they work to promote, develop, and strengthen volleyball on island. Your voice, your ideas, and participation are important. For further information or inquiries, please contact the association at volleyballmansuret@gmail.com or reach out to an executive member at 1-662-392-6848. That's 392-6848 and also 1-664-392-0110. 392-0110. Coming out, be informed, be involved, and be a part of the future of volleyball on Montserrat. And that's it for Community Diary at this time on ZJB Radio. Community Diary brought to you with the compliments of Ryan Investments Limited.
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Tell Khan, call this, tell him I say howdy. Oh my goodness. Hands of lightning, pans of steel. 2026, Republic Bank Exeter Steel Orchestra, Trinidad and Tobago. They've already started practicing for next year carnival. Yeah. As a matter of fact, yesterday they had the pan and powder, plus the walk.

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That's Republic Bank Exodus Steel Orchestra in Trinidad and Tobago. Yeah, doing voices, I can't behave myself. Oh my goodness. And this is the original voice. Multiple times, so come on. Yeah, we got you. Good afternoon to Marvin. Howdy, howdy, brother.

you better behave. Who else we got? Greetings going out to Tricina. Hi, Tricina. Happy, happy birthday. 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Tricina Braid in Brooklyn. Greetings coming from nieces, nephews, cousins, and sisters in Boston. All sending greetings your way. Hey, good afternoon back to you as well. Howdy, howdy. Thanks for listening.

0: Carnival. So they're getting ready for that. As a matter of fact, though, what's happening in Tobago is that they've banned, they say songs dealing with violence will not be played during Carnival. All right? I'm kind of wondering if somebody sings a song, I want to mash up the place, what's going to happen? I'm kind of wondering about that. Oh, poor us. What else we got? So there's going to be a big, big yard sale that's going to be taking place on Friday and Saturday. That's going to be on tomorrow and Saturday, starting at 10 o'clock in the morning each day at Baker Hill, just across from the VIP. Items starting from as low as $1. So the yard sale on tomorrow and Saturday morning, 10 o'clock each morning, just across from VIP. Items starting as low as $1.
1: The Social Services Department will be holding a reminiscence day on Friday, August 28th, 2026, from 11 a.m. to 5:30 p.m. at the Salem Community Resource Center. The elderly will sit with the youths, exchange stories, and offer the younger generation a chance to learn directly from those who lived through the history we often read and hear about. There will also be cultural entertainment, including calypsonians from back in the day, poetry, masquerade dancing by the youth, and masquerade music performed by our elders. We are asking for older persons who are interested in attending to call the Social Services Department on 495-3895 or 495-7491 to register their names. Registration will close on Monday, August 24th, 2026.

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It's the 2026 Community Rounders Competition, starting off on Sunday, August 23rd, 2 p.m. at the Edwards Dyer Morris Salem Park, featuring some of Montserrat's top Community Rounders teams from various businesses and departments. 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Every Sunday from 2 p.m. at the Edwards Dyer Morris Salem Park, with lots to eat and drink on sale. Batting off this Sunday, August 23rd, 2 p.m., the DCYSS Community Rounders Competition 2026, where teams compete, communities unite, and champions are

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0: Lots of birthdays and anniversaries around this time of the year. What? Enjoy yourselves, people. And again, whatever you see, let it stay there, all right? Let it stay. Let it stay. Don't be fast.
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4: Notice is hereby given that the 32nd Annual General Meeting of the Shareholders of Bank of Montserrat Limited will be held on Wednesday, August 26th, 2026, commencing at 5 p.m. at the Braids Arts and Education Center, Braids. Bank of Montserrat Limited will also provide shareholders with the option to participate in the meeting virtually. Shareholders who wish to participate virtually are required to register in advance of the meeting to facilitate verification of their shareholder status and ensure that access is provided only to current shareholders. Shareholders attending the meeting in person are not required to register in advance. Shareholders wishing to participate virtually should visit www.bankofmonserrat.ms to register. The 2025 financial statements and proxy form are also available on the website under the Shareholder Relations tab. Nominations for election and or re-election of directors may be made in writing or on the prescribed form and must reach the bank's registered office at least 3 working days before the date of the meeting or by close of business on Friday, August 21st, 2026. A shareholder of the company who is entitled to attend and vote at this meeting may appoint a proxy to vote in his or her place. A proxy need not be a shareholder of the company. The instrument appointing a proxy shall be in writing under the hand of the appointer, or if such appointer is a corporation, either under its common seal or under the hand of an officer or authority so authorized. The proxy form, however, must be delivered to the bank not less than 48 hours before the meeting by 5 p.m. on Monday, August 24th, 2026. The nomination form and proxy form can be downloaded from the bank's website. Kindly note that only registered shareholders will be admitted to the meeting.
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0: Said if they get a girl.
1: Yeah, she's not easy. If they get a That's girl. Asha Otto from Antigua Barbuda. It's not easy spinning the block. It's not easy spinning the block. Anyway, thank you so much for being on. 19 minutes? We'll do that in a while. It's about 18 minutes. 2:15. Okay, about 17 minutes later, we'll be getting into the death announcements at around 1:30. And it's just getting on down to just about at 13, now down to 14 minutes after 1 o'clock here on ZJB Radio. By the way, don't miss out on the Big Yard Sale. That's going to be coming up tomorrow and again Saturday. Starting at 10 o'clock each morning in Baker Hill, just across from VIP, okay? And that's the Big Yard Sale tomorrow morning and again Saturday morning, starting at 10 o'clock each morning and in Baker Hill, just across from VIP. And the items are starting from as low as $1. So check them out. Let them know you heard about it right here on ZJB Radio.
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Ancien Tillman, nouveau titre. Hein?

0: I'm telling you, the search continues. That's Maddie.
1: Until he don't have it, and until he don't have it.
0: That's Peter Maddie right there, boy. Drummer Maddie, the tool.
1: Trumpet say he don't have it. Jason say he don't have it.
0: You know we're gonna hit local until 2 o'clock.

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Calypso, evolution of Calypso, the music, the lyrics. Here is Dell's Calypso lyrics.

0: me Susie about this selfish story. 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I really hope you like taste. I tell she, girl, you're out your mind. She say, boy, there's no waste my time. I also cook some curry good. But you need to put this selfish down in your
1: tray. Hey, that's Mr. Versatility himself, fabulous musician, and into Calypso a little bit. And that's his song. It's called Calypso Lyrics. Yeah, that was Dells. Tell Dells, hey, heard the song on ZJB Radio. He's probably busy someplace with some big star, big name star doing music. Thank you so much for listening into us right here on ZJB Radio, 95.5, 88.3 FM, online at www.zjbradio.com. Our time, it is now heading down to 1:31. You're the

It is with profound sadness that we announce the passing of a beloved father, James Joseph Sweeney, affectionately known as Uncle Joe, who passed away on the 3rd of August at the age of 93. He was the last son of Richard Spencer Sweeney and Isabella Barbara Greenaway from Banks Village here in Montserrat. He leaves to mourn his daughter, Carol Sweeney Mingo, her son-in-law, Andrew Mingo, granddaughters Cassie Sweeney and Amelia Mingo, great-granddaughters Miley Da Silva and Cree Da Silva, loving nieces and nephews in Curacao and Holland, Sylvie Niles, Debbie Niles, George Niles, and many other members of the Niles family in Curacao and Holland, nephews and nieces Nathan and Ethan Sweeney, also Juliet Cisse, Rose Goldman, and Michelle Sweeney Gray in the USA, cousins William Greenaway, Linda Greenaway, Daniel Greenaway, and lifelong friends Daniel Jason and Jordan Greenaway in England, wonderful and caring friends in Montserrat, Mrs. Winifred Saunders, Roy Sweeney, Steve Bunton, Sylvie Bunton Irish, Isilma Fenton, Charles Kernan, Eudora Osborne, Anne-Marie Graham, Jennifer Buffong, the goddaughter, Lorene Fenton, a swimming partner, Randy Greenaway, along with the carers and companions at the Golden Ears Home and members of the Bethesda Methodist Church, Cavalla Hill. Joe brought so much light and love and joy into our lives. His kindness, warmth, and loving spirit touched the hearts of everyone who knew him. He will be deeply missed, but the beautiful memories he created will remain in our hearts forever. The funeral service for James Joseph Sweeney will be held on Wednesday, 26th August, starting at 2 p.m. at the Bethesda Methodist Church, Cavalla Hill, and viewing of the body will begin at 1:30 p.m. A beloved and devoted father, grandfather, and friend, Joe will be deeply missed and lovingly remembered, and by all who had the privilege of knowing him. May his soul rest in eternal peace. And to the bereaved, the management and staff of ZJB Radio extend the deepest condolences. 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

There is a consciousness within us that conveys something is missing. In spite of all the things we possess and all that occupy our time, there remains a void that haunts us. It's time then to spend precious time in God's presence. Welcome to the program, Moments with God. Here now is your presenter with a word for the moment.

You talk to Jesus. So good day. My name is Fitzroy Bofang, your presenter for today. I like to present on endurance. It is endurance that enables us to keep going when everything seems to be against us. It's endurance that enables us to praise the Lord in the most difficult of circumstances. And it's endurance that empowers us to keep on keeping on faithfully, loving and serving God till we pass from this life into the next. How important is endurance? We are reminded in Matthew chapter 10 verse 22, it says, "And you will be hated by all for my name's sake, but he who endures to the end will be saved." So endurance is essential, as Jesus said. It's those who endure who will be saved. And we know it's easy to start something. God is looking for people who will stand the test of time. Love suffers long and is kind. Love does not envy. Love does not parade itself. It's not puffed up. It does not behave rudely, does not seek its own, is not provoked, thinks no evil. It does not rejoice in iniquity, but rejoices in the truth. Love bears all things, believes all things, hopes all things, endures all things. So the ability to endure is one of the characteristics of love. Blessed is the man who endures temptation, for when he has been approved, he will receive the crown of life which the Lord has promised to those who love him. Endurance results in God's blessing, because if we endure, we shall also reign with him. If we deny him, he will also deny us. For those who endure, there is the promise that we will also reign with Christ. So how do you get the quality of endurance? It says, "But the word of the Lord endures forever." Now this is the word which by the gospel was preached to you. Endurance really is a quality of God's word. So if a person wants endurance, it would be smart to get God's word into them. In Mark chapter 4 verse 16 to 17 says, "These likewise are the ones sown on the stony ground, who when they hear the word, immediately receive it with gladness." Verse 17 it says, "And they have no root in themselves, and so endure only for a time. Afterward, when tribulation or persecution arises for the world's sake, immediately they stumble." So Jesus relates the lack of endurance to having no root. So if a person wants to be an enduring person, they need to put their roots down. This is the opposite of what many do as they go from church to church, job to job, partner to partner. You therefore must endure hardship as a good soldier of Jesus Christ. I thank you for listening.

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1: Without warning. 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

0: Gimme!
1: Yeah, how quickly time flies. Yeah. That's back from, well, what, 2020 thereabouts?
0: Give me again.
1: If I remember, that's what? That was the during the COVID years.
0: Name from Beer to Vice. They said no excelling.
1: Trevon, no, Trevon Pollard, Trevel.
0: Dube.
1: What's on your mind? Yes. And I did promise you once a month I'm going to be playing some music by Keith Roy. Morrison, The Voice, The Beer. And since he mentioned The Voice, you know what? Let me find one with Keith Roy, this time The Voice, Morrison, called Daddy.
0: Oh!
1: Also 2020.
0: Oh, you can't help you.
1: I think that was at the Cultural Center.

0: daddy. I'll be up.
1: Yeah, we got you. Yeah, that was when he sung under the sobriquet of The Voice. That was about 2020 thereabouts. That was at the Cultural Center.

0: into the sobriquet of the beer. We got that coming up. Well, this one is under the name, the sobriquet of the voice. Carl Daddy.
1: Carl Daddy.
0: We got our time, 6 minutes to go before 2 o'clock, people. Yeah. So, God willing, should be back with you tomorrow afternoon, 2 until 6, for the 2 to 6 Super Mix. So, spread the word around. So, when y'all don't hear me tomorrow morning, I'll even say, well, everybody, so tell everybody. So, God willing, should be back with you tomorrow afternoon, 2 to 6 Super Mix Friday. So, that's who it is. Today, today's the 20th of August, 2026. Today would have made my mom 96 years of age. Yes. Had she been alive, she would have been 96 today. So, in memory, all of us. Howdy, howdy, Donovan and Jamari. And all of us. Because your family was big. Family big all over the place. So, I'm going to play a song. And I did sell, you know, featuring the beer. And there's a song which is so relevant. And the time constraints and all that. So as we get up to 5 minutes before 2 o'clock, reminding folks again, God willing, back with you tomorrow afternoon, 2 to 6 Super Mix. So I won't be in tomorrow morning. All right. So that's how it is. Thank you, everybody. Thank you. Thank you so much. As we go with the beer, man is dust. Yeah, me, I'm JGP. That's it. I'm done. Stay good. Stay blessed.

Greetings, this is Kwasi representing for the one called Little Lenny. You know, so the vibes is nice when you're listening to the number one choice. 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
0: 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And of course, on Facebook, ZJB Radio, the Spirit of Montserrat. Hoping that they're having a great Thursday so far. And of course, if it's not going too good, or according to plan, hoping that things will change for the better throughout the afternoon into the evening. Baz Chambers, thank you. George Piper, thank you as well. No Alvin Lee tonight, DJ Graze. But in on a Thursday night is none other than Cecil Sipiki, the Caveman Lake, who will wrap things up later on tonight, huh? So from Taurus, Human Nature, in comes Luciano. Sweep Over My Soul. 9 minutes it is, moving down past 2 o'clock. Welcome, it's the afternoon show.

Freedom of Community Diary. Government notices, and of course, some commercials. 3 o'clock news watch. So stick around.

Yeah, I definitely want to take a break, you know, but I'm not causing any problems. But I heard another Rasta saying that they're going to beat you this year when it comes to releasing first. And they're ready with the Kaiser. Once again, I'm not starting any problems. But I overheard a particular

0: right, so we have just about 25 minutes now on the hour of 25 on 3. And the general public is hereby informed that the Royal Montserrat Police Service will be having live firearm exercises at the shooting range situated at Lover's Lane. That's happening tomorrow, Friday, August 21. The exercises will start from 1 until 5 tomorrow afternoon. The general public is asked to take note of the above and to exercise extreme caution if visiting the area and its environs. The Ministry of Built warmly invites all women across Montserrat to the Women of Excellence Conference, taking place from today to Sunday the 23rd at the Braids Arts and Education Center under the inspiring theme, She Knows Her Worth. Join them for two powerful evenings this evening and again tomorrow from 7. These services are free and open to the public, and everyone is welcome to attend. The conference continues on Saturday at 10 a.m. with a full day of inspirational speakers, interactive sessions, worship, fellowship, and personal empowerment designed to encourage women to embrace their God-given worth and purpose. Please know that registration is required for the Saturday conference, as refreshments will be provided, and they kindly encourage all persons wishing to attend on Saturday to purchase their tickets at Celia's clothing store in Braids for $30. The conference concludes on Sunday with a special closing service starting at 4 p.m. For more information, please contact the Ministry of Built on 491-2521 or Thomas S. and the number 2 at gov.ms. Join the Department of Community Youth and Sports Services on Sunday, August 23rd, this Sunday at Salem Park for the start of the 2026 Rounders Tournament. 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For more information, contact the Department of Community Youth and Sports on 491-5701. All invited to a musical display put on by the students attending the Small Beginnings Summer Music Workshop on Sunday, August 23rd at 4 p.m. at Salem Community Resource Center. Come and witness the work put in by the teachers of Jersey and Montserrat and the students. You'll be thrilled. A monetary contribution towards the Montserrat-Jersey Exchange Program will be appreciated. The Montserrat Volleyball Association invites the general public to its general meeting on Sunday, August 23rd, 4 p.m. at the Little Bay Multipurpose Stadium. Come out and be a part of this important discussion as they work to promote, develop, and strengthen volleyball on island. Your voice, ideas, and participation are important. For further information or inquiries, please contact the association at volleyballmontserrat@gmail.com or reach out to an executive member at 392-6848 or 392-0110. Come out, be informed, be involved, be part of the future of volleyball in Montserrat. The Montserrat Tourism Authority, in collaboration with Fish and Fins Inc., is offering a late summer sustainability youth camp. And this will run from Monday coming, the 24th of August, to Friday, August 28th, just 1 week. And it's for youth ages 13 to 19. It's from 9 a.m. to 3 p.m. daily. Spaces are limited, so register with the Montserrat Tourism Authority as soon as possible by calling 491-4702 or 491-4703 or email info@montserrattourism.ms. The Montserrat Farmers Association will hold its regular monthly meeting on Tuesday, August 25th at the Christian Council Building in St. Peter's. This meeting begins promptly at 10:30 a.m. Members are asked to make a special effort to attend and to be on time. Notice is hereby given that the annual general meeting of the Montserrat Red Cross will be held as follows on Thursday, August 27, 5:30 p.m. at the Braids Arts and Education Center. All volunteers, members, past governors, directors, and presidents or chairmen are cordially invited to attend. Please note that only members in good standing are entitled to vote on matters brought before the meeting. The annual membership fee is $30. Members wishing to confirm or renew their standing are encouraged to do so by visiting the Red Cross office in Braids ahead of the meeting. The Montserrat Community College is pleased to inform new and returning students that enrollment for the 2026-2027 academic year is ongoing. Applications are invited from persons wishing to pursue the advanced level program, nursing education, technical and vocational programs. A continuing education in support of all programs is also offered. Returning or part-time students and individuals wishing to enroll at the college or for the first time must complete and submit application forms commencing started earlier today. A non-refundable fee of $25 must be paid when submitting the application. Application forms are currently available at the college Monday through to Friday from 8:30 a.m. to 3 p.m. Kindly contact the college at 491-9009 or 496-9009 for any further details. And just to let you know that the office of Nagico Insurance and Judith Green Associates, they actually close and they will reopen on Monday, the 24th of August. Your voice shapes your credit union. The St. Patrick's Cooperative Credit Union Limited is conducting their member satisfaction survey and would like to hear from the members about their services, products and staff, as well as the areas where they can improve. All responses are confidential and the survey takes approximately 10 to 14 minutes to complete. You can take the survey at spccu.ms/member-survey. This survey will be open to members, or is actually open to members, until the 27th of August. St. Patrick's Cooperative Credit Union, your financial partner for life. Well, are you between the ages of 10 and 19 and interested in cricket? In an effort to revive youth cricket in Montserrat, PNJ Services is launching a youth cricket coaching program. Coaching sessions will be held every Saturday from 9 a.m. to 12 noon. Registration ends on Friday, September 11th. Parents of interested persons are encouraged to register by contacting Winston Jeff Lane at 496-0082 or Jamari Lane at 392-3474. Come out, get involved, develop your skills, and help us bring youth cricket back to life in Montserrat. And finally, registration is now open for candidates who wish to write CSEC exams in January next year. Registration closes on Friday, October 23rd. Please note, a late fee would be charged for CXC's deadline and further charges for very late registrations. And that's it for this bulletin. Our afternoon time, 18 minutes on 3 o'clock.
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3: The Social Services Department will be holding a Reminiscence Day on Friday, August 28th, 2026, from 11 a.m. to 5:30 p.m. at the Salem Community Resource Center. The elderly will sit with the youths, exchange stories, and offer the younger generation a chance to learn directly from those who lived through the history we often read and hear about. There will also be cultural entertainment, including calypsonians from back in the day, poetry, masquerade dancing by the youth, and masquerade music performed by our elders. We are asking for older persons who are interested in attending to call the Social Services Department on 495-3895 or 495-7491 to register their names. Registration will close on Monday, August 24th, 2026.
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The government of Montserrat is inviting applications from suitably qualified persons for the post of Director of Education within the Ministry of Education. The purpose of the job is to provide technical and professional leadership and direction of the education services on Montserrat through regulation, training, and development to ensure the delivery of the highest quality of education through effective administration at the early childhood, primary, secondary, and tertiary levels, in accordance with agreed policies and objectives based on the available resources. Lead and oversee the department's safeguarding policies, ensuring compliance with legislation and guidelines. Review, strengthen, and build safeguarding capacity and capability within the organization. Key responsibilities include ensure that schools and other educational institutions are administered in a proper and efficient manner, directly supervise the education officers, senior education specialists, and principal of MSS, as well as indirectly provide supervision to the heads of schools and teachers to ensure that the service is delivered in a coherent, consistent, and integrated manner. Create and enforce an overarching safeguarding policy for Montserrat schools that includes the appointment of a safeguarding lead. Ensure that all staff are aware of and adhere to the policy and receive appropriate training, including how to recognize

recognize signs of abuse and neglect. Complete annual performance appraisals for education officers, senior education specialists, and principal of MSS. The applicant should possess these essential qualifications: master's degree in education or similar qualification, and a bachelor degree in education or similar qualification, and postgraduate certification in education or similar qualification, trained teacher qualification. Desirable qualifications: doctoral degree in education or related field, qualification in policy development and educational planning, qualification in project management, qualification in school improvement or inspections or similar qualification. Knowledge and skills include the knowledge of the education system that extends across the key phases, early childhood, primary, secondary, and tertiary, evidence of ability to support staff 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Personal qualities include highly motivated, ambitious, collaborative, and willing to take initiative, a real change agent, passionate about education, customer-oriented, forward-looking, energetic, and engaging, able to work well under pressure. Appointment would be made on either a permanent pensionable basis or on a contractual basis for a period of 2 years. If the appointment is on a permanent basis, then the probationary period will be for 2 years before confirmation to the post. Basic salary for this post are 7, that is 79,320 EC dollars per year. Allowances include 3,600 for entertainment, 720 for telephone, and 9,600 for transport per year. Individuals can find the full details of this application on gomjobs.com. Deadline date for this application, August 28th, 2026. The Ministry of Agriculture, Lands, Housing, Environment, Youth Affairs and Sports invites suitably qualified suppliers to submit quotations for the decommissioning, removal, supply, and installation of new commercial chiller and freezer equipment at the government abattoir. The request for quotation was published on July 31, 2026, with a submission deadline of September 2, 2026. Interested suppliers should also note that 4 official site visits will be conducted between August 10 and August 21, 2026. Participation in a site visit is encouraged to allow tenderers to assess the project requirements. The RFQ documents can be obtained from the following websites: tenders.gov.ms or mytenders.co.uk. The general public is hereby informed that further to a recent amendment to the Immigration Act, the following requirements apply to an application for a permit of permanent residence in Montserrat. A person who resided in Montserrat before the 1st of January 2003 is eligible to apply for a permit of permanent residence after having resided in Montserrat for a minimum of 5 years. A person who entered Montserrat on or after the 1st of January 2003 but before the 1st of February 2026 will only be eligible to apply for a permit of permanent residence after having resided in Montserrat for a minimum of 8 years. A person who enters Montserrat on or after the 1st of February 2026 will only be eligible to apply for a permit of permanent residence after having resided in Montserrat for a minimum of 15 years. Please note that applicants must satisfy all other applicable legal and administrative requirements
applying to the granting of a permit of permanent residence in Montserrat. Persons are encouraged to take note of this change and may seek further information or clarification from the Immigration Department or the Consular Division, Office of the Deputy Governor.

0: My name is Kelly Chambers, and I'm excited to be speaking with you today. If a few words could capture who I am, they would be honest, ambitious, and hardworking, and someone with a deep love for stories. My journey really began in secondary school, where I first found my voice through writing. I entered a school writing competition, a moment that truly ignited my passion. This passion for communication and leadership grew, leading me to take on my first leadership role as the secretary for the club Ink Invasion during my fifth form year. I am now a student at the Montserrat Community College, where I was recently elected as the vice president of the student body, which is an amazing opportunity to lead and serve my peers and make a positive impact on campus. Although my schedule keeps me busy, outside of school, I am usually doing what I love best, which is either getting lost in a good book or putting pen to paper to write my own stories. I am also involved in my church, where I occasionally read scriptures and serve as a member of the Faith Tabernacle Pentecostal Dancers, where we express our faith and bring joy to others. To all the young people listening, don't let the feeling of lost motivation be the end of your story. Keep taking small, consistent steps, even when they feel hard. Thank you.
1: Did you know that the Labour Code of 2012 makes provision for maternity leave? Once a female employee has completed 12 months of continuous employment, she is entitled to 3 months of maternity leave with pay. A medical certificate confirming the expected date of confinement is required. Know your entitlements and plan ahead.
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0: Good afternoon. I am Victoria Chalmers with Newswatch, which comes to you in association with Johnny's Mega Fashions and TSO.
1: Montserrat. 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
0: The Montserrat Public Library will bring its annual summer reading program to a close on Friday. A closing ceremony will be held at the library at 12:15 p.m. Librarian Sonia Smith said that this year, the program has exposed the children to aspects of Montserrat's history, folklore, nature, culture, arts, and cuisine. Smith is encouraging parents, guardians, and members of the public to attend and see the results of the children's summer activities. The details in the news at 6 this evening. In other news, the Organization of Eastern Caribbean States Pharmaceutical Procurement Service, OECS-PPS, is marking 40 years of helping Eastern Caribbean countries improve access to medicines and essential health supplies through regional cooperation. Established on August 1, 1986, through a United States Agency for International Development, USAID-funded initiative, the OECS-PPS became a fully self-financing unit of the OECS Commission in 1990. What started with about 200 medicines and an annual procurement value of $2 million has grown into a service managing approximately 1,100 medicines and essential health commodities, with an annual procurement portfolio approaching $30 million as per an OECS press release. In international news, President of the United States Donald Trump's administration is increasing pressure on Cuba by imposing more economic penalties on industries in the heavily sanctioned socialist country. The administration is also broadening enforcement of laws that bar Americans who visit the island from dealings with government-owned or affiliated businesses. The Treasury and State Departments announced Thursday that they are leveling new penalties against 9 state-owned mining, metal and construction companies, along with the leadership of the Cuban Institute of Friendship with the Peoples. Secretary of State Marco Rubio said the institute is responsible for sponsoring a vast subversive network in the United States aimed at identifying, cultivating, and radicalizing Americans. That was Newswatch, which came to you in association with Johnny's Mega Fashions and TSO. Leonard Wade Jr. is up next with Sports in a Minute. On behalf of CJB's news team, I am Victoria Chalmers, wishing you a pleasant day.

0: West Indies under 19 women's coach Ryan Austin says that Cricket West Indies high performance camp will provide valuable preparation as the team builds towards the ICC under 19 women's T20 World Cup in Bangladesh and Nepal in January of next year. And Harry Brook sparkled in the Headingley gloom to build England's commanding lead over Pakistan on a shortened second day of the first test. Brook overlooked for the test captaincy reinforced how important he will be to England's new era under Giroud with a superb 91. So scores so far in the match, Pakistan 171 all out, England at the close of play on day two, 366-8, they lead by 195. So at stumps on day two, England 366-8, they lead by 195 heading into day three. And that's it for sports in a minute. ZGB's afternoon time, now 6 minutes, moving down past the hour of 3 o'clock. And there'll be a yard sale, which will be held on Friday and Saturday. That's tomorrow Friday and, of course, on Saturday, starting at 10 a.m. in Baker Hill across from VIP. Items starting from just $1. Wow, sounds good. So that's a big yard sale happening tomorrow Friday and then again on Saturday. Well, if stocks last, because things are going for as low as $1. And that's from 10 o'clock tomorrow morning in Baker Hill, just across from VIP. All right, that's in Baker Hill. So if you're smart, head there early tomorrow. They're saying Friday and Saturday. But guess what? With things going as low as $1, I would put at the end of this notice, until stocks last. Or until items last. All right, so good to go. We're going to take care of some commercials. We'll be back in a bit. Don't go anywhere.
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Attention residents and developers. The physical planning unit reminds the public that constructing small huts, vending facilities, or any structure on lands without notifying the unit is not permitted. If your building plans are approved and you are ready to start construction, you must first notify the building inspectorate before construction begins. Electricians and property owners are also reminded that installing generators or solar systems requires an electrical permit from the electrical division at the physical planning unit. Failure to comply is an offense and may be prosecuted under the Physical Planning Act. If in doubt, please contact the physical planning unit at 491-6795. Remember, plan it right, build it right, follow the law.

0: The annual migration of marine turtles to lay eggs on Montserrat has begun. To ensure the welfare of the nesting turtle and its eggs, you are encouraged not to drive or light bonfires on the beaches where turtles are nesting. You are also encouraged to keep your dogs on a leash if you are taking them for a walk on the beach. All species of marine turtles are listed under CITES Appendix 1, which prohibits international trade. Many nations, including Montserrat, also protect turtles with local legislation, such as the Turtles Act, Chapter 12.06, under the laws of Montserrat. This message comes to you complements the Ministry of Agriculture, Lands, Housing and the Environment, and CJB Radio.
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Well, if you started at 7 o'clock this morning, you're heading home. Already at home. Hoping that it was a productive day on the job for you. As you head into your comfort zone, started at 8 o'clock. Well, guess what? You have some way more to go. Until 4 o'clock. But of course, you have us at ZJB Radio. We're here for you. We're going to sneak in one more selection and a quick commercial. And we'll be getting into our Thursday afternoon feature. And of course, for those of you who are wondering what's up with the sports program, yeah, should be back real soon, all right?

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1: All right, so we have just about 29 minutes now, moving up on the hour of 4 o'clock. And just last Saturday, if he was alive, he would have been celebrating his 75th birthday last Saturday. And of course, the Right Honorable Basil Morgan did a feature on the late Jim Allen. Let's take a listen.
2: My name is Basil Elliot Walton Morgan, retired ICC cricket umpire, historian and statistician. I have known the great Charles Jim Allen, or better yet, the Right Honorable Charles Henry Allen. We were born in a little village called Harvesters in the east of the island. Moreover, in an area called the Alley, there were the Morgans, the Allens, and an elderly gentleman called Brother Natty. Our parents, and Jim's parents, Matilda Missy Allen and John Handsome Allen, and my parents, W.H. Morgan and Louisa Morgan. There were three boys and a girl on both sides. So we were able to play cricket in the alley, cricket with balls from the breadfruit tree and bat made from the coconut branches. Never knew that we would have emerged later on as representing Montserrat at Liberty Islands level. Never came to our mind that it would have been, that we would have been able to play for Montserrat. However, we were living very close to the school, St. George's School. We call it the St. George's University. My father was the deputy head, and the head teacher was Mr. Daniel H. Bramble. For those who don't know him, he's Harford Bramble's father. And they were very instrumental in seeing us play cricket. As I said before, we were living just about 100 yards from the school. So we would go to the school early at mornings. Jim, being the youngest of the lot, would join us. There was George Palmer, had gone already to the United Kingdom with the father. So George, myself, people like Arthur Brooks Mead, Edric Fry, would go to the school early in the mornings. School started at 9 o'clock, and we would be there something like 8 o'clock. Battle it out on an area we call that area that, if my memory drives me correct now, it's an area we call the Crip. We used to practice our cricket. As I said before, Jim was the smallest of the lot. When his turn would come to bat, he would hit the ball very, very far. At least with more power than the bigger boys, which include, as I said, Arthur Brooks Mead, who was a very good cricketer himself, and George Allen, his brother. And one morning, my father said from his desk, saw Jim batting and said, came up and he said, "Allen, this is not the way to hold the bat. Hold the bat this way." It actually started there. Jim went on, or all of us went on, to play cricket for our village in village competitions. But we saw something in Jim, in that he was what we call it now today, unorthodox. Wasn't correct, but yet still he would always produce runs. And as one Larry Constantine said, what matters is how often the ball hits the boundary, not being orthodox. However, Jim went on, and I, along with George, went on to play in the local league, local cricket league, for a team called Rivals. When Jim went to Sturt Park, the first match he played for Rivals, he made 50. I'll never forget it. With about five chances. One friend of mine said to me, how is the boy go bat and he gets some such chances? I said, well, look, the great Everton Weeks, Leonard Hutton, and Gary Sobers have all made 100 with many chances. So I don't see nothing wrong with him getting chances. However, Jim went on to play for the Liverpool Islanders. But before he started to play for the Liverpool Islanders, there was a rivalry between the two brothers, Jim and George. They were very aggressive, especially George. On Friday nights in the little village of Harris's, we would have arguments about this young cricketer, Jim Allen. George was always on the defensive. And if I could interpret him, I can speak like him now. I know how he says, I will get you a play batsman. But as far as the me concerned, that's George speaking. He no know so-and-so batsman. I was in 1970. We were preparing to play for Munster. And we gathered at Sturt Park on the Saturday. We were on both sides, different sides. I was on the same side with George, and Jim was on the other side. The teams were captained by Bennett Roach and William Sugar Jubri. Remember what I said before? The night before in Harris's, there was a big argument. Jim never answered him. George was saying that he can't bat. In the hotel area that he could bat. George, Jim got in when Bennett's team lost 2 quick wickets. Jim batted at number 4. George was giving the ball to bowl to him, bowling from the semi-train. I was fielding at cover point. And the first 4 balls from George whistled past me to the boundary. I said, Lord have mercy, trouble out here today. Remembering what was said the night before. The 5th ball, stumps flying. Jim was bowled neck and crop. Play was held up at Sturt Park, but at least 10 minutes, George followed him into the pavilion. Me tell you that you can't bat. Tell you can't bat. Remember, dear brothers, that was 1970. Jim had not scored a century for Munster up to that point. Dear brothers, the same George who cursed him more or less, like telling him that he cannot bat, was the one who coaxed Jim to made his first century for Montserrat against St. Kitts 1971. It was George who was with him, met him when he was on 60, and George stayed here with him till he made 151. They're brothers. They're brothers. You know, and they would have this, but as I said before, repeating myself, Jim was never the aggressor in terms of answering him. Jim was only aggressive when he gets to the wicket. Jim has played for Liverpool Islanders. And one of the sad things for me personally, with all of Jim's exploits as Montserrat, as a Montserrat player, making over 2600s for Montserrat, from Sturt Park to the recreation grounds, to Kensington Oval, to Albion Cricket Grounds in Guyana. And in Hyde, English League. And in St. Thomas, Jim accumulated 2600s carrying Munshot on his back. Remarkable feat. But one of the things that amazed me, with all of Jim's exploits, He never captained Montserrat, but captained Delivered Islands in a limited overs match, 1980, in Antigua, Leeward versus Guyana. I was there, because I was one of the scorers. The match was captain, Guyana team was captained by the great Roy Fredericks. It's strange to me that he was not asked to captain Montserrat, but yet still was given the honor of captaining the Leeward Islands. Remarkable player. And Jim Mass had some other records attached to him. And the 100 years of Leeward Islands cricket, which started in 1913, the Leeward Islands board had a get-together to commemorate the 100 years. That was in 2013. And 4-month sessions were awarded prizes for our contribution to Leeward Islands cricket. Jim, Fitzroy Buffon, Alfred Courage, and myself. And, you know, the thing that touched my heart is that while we were at that meeting, we had people like Sir Viv, Sir Andy Roberts, and Kumudo Willett, all these guys were given. Jim did not come to receive his award. The award was a trophy and a gold jacket. His son, Davon, was present. But another record that attached to Jim, as I said, in 100 years of Leeward Islands to date, Jim Allen and Vivian Richards are the only two players who has had sons that would have made hundreds in Leeward Islands cricket. In Montserrat case, Davon, as we call him, Rakatang Williams, Jim's son, and in Antigua, Marley Richards. Remarkable. Remarkable. In talking with Jim over the years, when he was at the Goat Warden Assistance Place, especially when it's cricket season, I usually go to pay him visit. And we will sit there watching the matches on TV. And what amazed me is that the man go on as if he's still playing cricket. You know, he would say to me, "Margie, that's a bad shot. He should have played the ball so on such and such a position." He has a cricketing brain. Very smart person. Very, very, very smart. I was taken back one day talking to him about one of these hundreds that he would have made at first class level, and asked him about the team or the players that he feared batting against, and he came up with a name called David Holford. He said, "Margie, everybody else, I played him, but I could not manage David Holford." For those who don't know, David Holford, a West Indian cricketer, first cousin of the legendary Sir Garfield Sobers. As I always say, since Jim passed away on the 2nd of July 2025, I can stay all day, all week, all year, speaking about Jim Allen. You know, I get emotional many times because, as I said before, we were brought up in the same yard, played our cricket together. I also recall that in 1972, we were playing against Nevis at Sturridge Park. Our head teacher, we had passed, we were out of school, we were big men, we were like 17 and 19, 8 years of age. And Mr. Bramah came at the gate, at the low gate of Sturridge Park. We saw him, at least I saw him when he entered the grounds. And he was shouting from the gate, "Those four boys up there are my boys." He was referring to George Allen, that's Jim's brother, Jim, myself, and Edric Fry. "It came from my hand. I was the one who taught them the game. those are my boys. And we looked, George and I looked at him, and we gave a little bow. You know, and, you know, there's nothing else. I mean, as far as I'm concerned, that Jim Manning has to do in terms of his cooking exploit when he was obviously alive. You know, I've seen him made 100 playing for the Toss 100 at Sturge Park, playing against Guyana, 150. I've also saw 161, I think, Isaias Rosecast playing for the Comine Islands. I was there in Grenada. And today, whenever I go to Grenada, or when I used to go to Grenada, John Byron, many folks like Evelyn Gresham, who was one of the, believe was Reno's better batsman, would ask me about, or would tell me about this great innings that this great gentleman, Jim Allen, played in Grenada. Jim went on also to play for Kerry Packer. Now, Kerry Packer was this, as we call it in local parlance, this big shot, this Australian tycoon who had loads of money, they said, and wanted to organize his own cricket. Jim was drafted into the team. And I tell you this, when they played the second match at Kerry Packer level, that's the West Indies versus Australia, the first ball that Jim played, he struck it for 6 on the lights. Never played cricket on the lights before. And the first ball that he received, he struck it for 6. You know, it was amazing. Amazing to know that the little boy from the alley in Harris's now has emerged as playing cricket. Not for the has emerged as playing cricket. Not for the official West Indies cricket team.

And we spoke about that, and he said to me, just tell Jim I say, he played for the best of the best, meaning that Kerry Packham, playing for Kerry Packham, they had the best of the West Indies boys playing for Kerry Packham. The Clive Lloyds, the Lawrence Rowe, the Desmond Haynes, the Gordon Greenidge. Just tell him, repeat again, Basil, please tell Jim, I say, don't worry about not playing for the official West Indies team. He played for the best of the best. You know, when I got back, I delivered the message. He broke down, you know, but sadly, he wasn't keeping well in the last couple of years. And I got a message one day saying that he's not well. So I went up to look for him. And when I got there, he said to me, he would always said to me, what about the boys? Meaning my other brothers, Winston and Leroy. I'll tell him that they're okay. And he held on to me and he said, Margie, that's what he called me. He said, Margie, me not do well, you know. So I asked him, what do you mean by that? He said, me not do well. And I walked away from him, pat him on the hug, gave him a hug, only to find out the next week, I was called saying that he passed away. You know, I missed him dearly. You know, he is, in my view, he has put Monsert on the map in terms of his cricketing exploit. He's the first Monsert who has ever played cricket as a professional, meaning playing for Kerry Packham. He was the first person. And I will not end this without saying that I think he was badly handled. But never mind, he's gone. And there are loads of other things to say about him. Time does not give me, you know, I don't have the time now to talk about it, you know. Many times we would have played together, and I'm going to refer certain things on the field or off the field while we were playing together for one shot. I recall one time in Antigua, it was in 1972 in Antigua, when we got to Antigua, we met a crowd at the airport. Jim had just scored 100 against St. Kitts, and they were waiting to see this young Jim Allen. We were staying at Michael's Mount, where the hospital is now. And when we went to practice the afternoon before the match, another crowd was there to see this Jim Allen. But before we actually got into the hotel, the crowd at the airport said, Fruity, that Andy Roberts used to call him Fruity. Fruity, I could kill you today. Carter, I could kill you with a swing, and Hugo, and the boy Vivi, I could kill you with a bat. I tell you, my dear, when the match started on the Saturday, Jim belt 151 against Antigua. And he was hailed, or spoken about in Antigua, one of the finest innings they ever seen by a Montserratian or a Leeward Island player played in Antigua. The same Jim Allen. But before that, the match started, while we were at the hotel, the evening, we went to supper, and while we were going down through the corridor, myself and Vernon Fergus was part of the team. We heard a tapping in the gym's room. So I said to Vernon, he liked Jim getting mad inside there, boy. So we opened the door. Jim was inside there, clad in his whites, pad up, with his bat in his hand, and was giving a running commentary. In comes Fruity, bowls to Allen, and Allen hooks. He did hook the day when the match started.

0: he made 100. You know, and there's several other things about that gentleman I can talk about. Another one was when we played against St. Kitts in Montserrat. Bennett Roach was the captain. That was 1972. I think we made 281, and St. Kitts was 278 for 9 overnight. The morning, the captain summoned us to a little meeting 10 minutes before they start. And he said George Allen would start the bowling for the semi-train. Jim was a wicket-keeper. Remember I said they were 278 for 9 St. Kitts. Third ball, George delivered. He had Levi Weeks, clean ball. Jim was the keeper. We were all happy that we got first innings lead. But Jim jokingly said, "Oh God, shine, man." He used to call his brother Shine. "Oh God, shine, man. You pelt a one, man." You know, and we had a great laugh over it. Because they're always with one another, especially George with him. But this time it was Jim with him now. "Oh God, George, shine, man. You pelt a one." There's so many good things about him. We went to St. Thomas the same year, played against St. Thomas. And talking about going to St. Thomas. There was Montserrat Association down there who organized our trip, all expenses paid. And we went to St. Thomas. The first match we played against St. Thomas. And that St. Thomas team would have had people like Edgar Gilbert, who was then touted one of the finest players from St. Kitts or the Labours to ever played cricket. They drafted him on to the St. Thomas team. And the first match at the Lionel Roberts Stadium in St. Thomas, they made 290 odd, I think, yes. The same Gilbert made 100. When our turn came to bat, rain came. The second match was 2 days after. Jim and Corey had a massive partnership over 200. The same Jim Manning, 171 not out. You know, it's amazing looking back about this gentleman's exploits. And now he's something to behold, man. You know, all hail Jim Manning. You know, you will be remembered for your exploits, sir. And coming up on the 15th, if he was alive, he would have been celebrating his 75th birthday. If I'll be around on Saturday, I'll be the first person at his graveside. You can bet your life. I usually go to visit the grave, but I'll be there on Saturday to pay a tribute to him. I'll talk to him. Oh yes, I'll talk to him. And he'll answer. You know, but as I said before, it's a pleasure doing this for Jim, you know, and in honor of his cricketing career. You know, and I'm yet to see, you know, on what the government is doing in terms of naming the park in his honor. You know, I would like to see that happen, you know, anytime now. And I heard once again, thanks to the Department of Youth Affairs and Sports for inviting me to say something on behalf of this great gentleman. May soul rest in peace.
1: All right, so there had it, a feature on the late Jim Allen, done by the Right Honorable Basil Morgan. And as you heard, if he was alive, he would have celebrated his 75th birthday last Saturday, the 15th. Of August. Let's sneak this one in before we take a quick commercial break.

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0: Travelers are reminded to observe the following tips to prevent the unwanted entry of invasive species of insects, mold, and other creatures, some of which cannot be seen by the naked eye. 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

All right, so we have just about 13 minutes moving down past the hour of 4 o'clock. Hey. It will begin this evening, 7 o'clock. Hey. At the Braid

0: evening, 7 o'clock at the Braids Arts and Education Center. Straight down until Sunday, but two powerful services on this evening, and then again tomorrow. Then on Saturday, a full day of inspirational speakers, interactive sessions, worship, fellowship, and personal empowerment. Designed to encourage women to embrace their God-given worth and purpose. Yeah, man.
1: Pleasure to be here.
0: And of course, for the Saturday conference, make sure you get in contact with Celia's Clothing Store, because refreshments will be provided. All songs about ladies until 5. Right here on ZJB Radio. Setting the pace for the weekend for the ladies. King Reality, when women

Serious lyrics for the ladies. 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

He's from just outside of Lanson Park in Cork Hill. That's James Cruz Brown. No woman in the house, he says. Back from 2009, so no lady was actually in the House of Park.

0: JB. 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
2: Yeah, this is the version I was looking for. He has a bit more oomph, you know? The cruiser, James Brown. Is he back from vacation as yet? I'm just wondering. 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Is your son back?

Are you here? Yeah, James Brown speaking to you folks. In Calypso, of course. God make a woman for man. God make man for woman. We have plenty more. Remember, this is not the serious hour for the ladies. That's

Don't forget at 5, Community Diary. And to the ladies who are in tune, hi, howdy. Aye, aye, aye. Thank you so much, eh?

after 5 o'clock as a look at some notices quickly. We'll be back with much more selections about the ladies and the women until 6 o'clock. Now, the Muncewad Farmers Association will hold its regular monthly meeting on Tuesday, August 25th at the Christian Council's building in St. Peter's. This meeting begins promptly at 10:30 a.m. Members, you're asked to make a special effort to attend and to be on time. The Muncewad Tourism Authority, in collaboration with Fish and Fins Incorporated, is offering a late summer sustainability youth camp, and this will be for youth ages 13 to 19, and that will run from Monday coming the 24th until Friday the 28th, 9 a.m. to 3 p.m. daily. Spaces are limited, so make sure that you register with the Muncewad Tourism Authority as soon as possible. You can call 491-4702 or by email info@muncewadtourism.ms. The Muncewad Volleyball Association invites the general public to its general meeting on Sunday, August 23rd at 4 p.m. at the Little Bay Multipurpose Stadium. Come out and be part of this important discussion as they work to promote, develop, and strengthen volleyball on island. Your voice, ideas, and participation are important. So for further information or inquiries, please contact the association at volleyballmuncewad@gmail.com or reach out to an executive member at 392-6848 or 392-0110. All are invited to a musical display put on by the students attending the Small Beginnings Summer Music Workshop that's happening on Sunday, August 23rd, 4 p.m. at the Salem Community Resource Center. Come and witness the work put in by the teachers of Guernsey and Muncewad and the students. You'll be thrilled. A monetary contribution towards the Muncewad Guernsey Exchange Program will be appreciated. Join the Department of Community Youth and Sports Services on Sunday, August 23rd at Salem Park for the start of the 2026 Rounders Tournament. Enjoy an exciting day of Rounders, great music, delicious food on sale, and plenty of community spirit as teams battle it out on the field. Bring your family and friends, cheer on the players, and be part of the fun. For further information, contact the department on 491-5701. The general public is hereby informed that the Royal Muncewad Police Service will be having live firearm exercises, and that's happening at the shooting range situated at Lover's Lane tomorrow, Friday, August 21. The exercises will start at 1 o'clock tomorrow afternoon until 5 in, well, from 1 to 5 tomorrow afternoon. The general public is asked to take note of the above and to exercise extreme caution if visiting the area and its environs. Are you between the ages of 10 and 19 and interested in cricket? In an effort to revive youth cricket in Muncewad, PNJ Services is launching a youth cricket coaching program. Coaching sessions will be held every Saturday from 9 a.m. to 12 noon. Registration ends on Friday, September 11th. Parents of interested persons are encouraged to register by contacting Winston Jeff Lane at 496-0082 or Jamari Lane at 392-3474. Well, the office of Nagico Insurance and Judith Gray and Associates is actually closed and will reopen on Monday, the 24th. The Muncewad Community College is pleased to inform new and returning students that enrollment for 2026-2027 academic year is ongoing. Applications are invited from persons wishing to pursue the advanced level program, nursing education, or that's the advanced level program CAPE, nursing education, technical and vocational programs. Continuing education in support of all programs is also offered. Returning or part-time students and individuals wishing to enroll at the college for the first time must complete and submit application forms commencing, well, it actually started earlier today. A non-refundable fee of $25 must be paid when submitting the application. Application forms are currently available at the college Monday through to Friday from 8:30 a.m. to 3 p.m. Kindly contact the college at telephone number 491-9009 or 496-9009. And that is for further details.
And finally, or better yet, notice is hereby given that the annual general meeting of the Montserrat Red Cross will be held on Thursday, August 27th, 5:30 p.m. at the Braids Arts and Education Center. All volunteers and members, past governors, directors, and presidents or chairmen are cordially invited to attend. Please note that only members in good standing are entitled to vote on matters brought before the meeting. The annual membership fee is $30. Members wishing to confirm or renew their standing are encouraged to do so by visiting the Red Cross office in Braids ahead of the meeting. And finally, the Ministry of Built warmly invites all women across Montserrat to the Women of Excellence Conference, which will run from today or this evening until Sunday evening at the Braids Arts and Education Center under the inspiring theme, She Knows Her Worth. Join them for two powerful evenings of worship this evening and tomorrow evening at 7. And these services are free and open to the public, and everyone is welcome to attend. The conference continues on Saturday at 10 a.m. with a full day of inspirational speakers, interactive sessions, worship, fellowship, and personal empowerment designed to encourage women to embrace their God-given worth and purpose. Please note that registration is required for the Saturday conference, as refreshments will be provided, and they kindly encourage all persons wishing to attend on Saturday to purchase their tickets at Celia Clothing Store in Braids for $30. The conference concludes on Sunday with a special closing service starting at 4 p.m. For more information, please contact the Ministry of Built on 491-2521. Or Thomas S. and the number 2 at gov.ms. And that's it for this bulletin, which came to you in association with our good friends at Social Security.

Do you feel you've been treated unfairly by a government department or a public authority? The Complaints Commission of Montserrat is here to assist. The commission investigates complaints about maladministration, unfair treatment, delays, abuse of power, discrimination, discourtesy, and possible breaches of human rights by a government department or public authority. If you believe you have suffered an injustice, you can make a complaint in writing to the commission. The Complaints Commission works independently, fairly, and confidentially to help resolve complaints and promote good governance in Montserrat. The members of the Complaints Commission are Siobhan Gerald as the chairperson, Leroy Graves, and yours truly, Glenn Francis. For more information or to submit a complaint, email info@mnicomplaints.ms, or you can contact 1-664-491-2195 or 491-3195, or visit our website mnicomplaints.ms for more information. Complaints Commission of Montserrat, promoting fairness, accountability, and justice for all.

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dignity. Bringing us to 25 minutes past the hour, 25 past 5. Here comes a former Calypso monarch of Montserrat, the only female monarch to date, Sylvina Candy Malone.

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0: full selections about women, empowerment and all of that. Empress Lyrics, the black woman. Gonna take a quick commercial break. Getting set for a major newscast, by the way. That's the news at 6 in just a bit. Then, of course, you do have Cecil Sipiki Lake, who will take you straight through until 11 o'clock tonight, all right? So thank you so much for being a part of the afternoon show. The next time you'll be hearing from yours truly should be on Sunday morning, God's willing. All right, enjoy your Thursday evening and the start of your weekend.
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1: In the headlines, the St. Martin Regatta eyes Montserrat for its flagship event. Customs operation resumes at the Port Authority after warehouse safety concerns. And a psychiatrist calls for CXE exam reform amid high student absenteeism. Good evening, I am Keola Green, and this is the News at 6, which comes to you in association with the Bank of Montserrat Limited.

0: Now, the news. Montserrat continues to strengthen ties with St. Martin in the tourism industry. The St. Martin Regatta has expressed interest in coming to Montserrat. This was shared by Premier the Honorable Ruben Timide on the Let's Talk with United Alliance radio program Wednesday night. The Premier said to facilitate this potential tourism boost, plans must be in place to implement customs facilitation and develop the mooring and anchorage at Montserrat's southern beaches.
1: One of the things which we're looking at, and I may be a little previous to mention it, but they have a regatta, a sailboat regatta in St. Martin, the Heineken Regatta. Our tourism persons went there, and they're very keen to come to Montserrat. Maybe 40, 50 vessels. So what we now have to look at is our anchorage in Old Road Bay and Isles Bay, and our customs facilitation there as well. That if we start this year with about 30 or 40 vessels, you know what it will be like the following year. But we have to start building the moorings, so that they don't have to just drop anchor, they can just tie up to a mooring buoy and come ashore. So these are some of the things which we're also working at in terms of building our tourism product.
0: The St. Martin Heineken Regatta is a four-day sailing event that attracts sailors from over 37 countries, as well as 20,000 visitors to St. Martin annually. Premier Mead also revealed that talks have been held on bringing troops and masquerade groups from St. Martin as well as St. Kitts to engage in Montserrat's Carnival or St. Patrick's celebrations.
1: We had a discussion with a lady who can get us two troops here for either Christmas or St. Patrick's. One of the troops is kind of big. It could be as much as 100 persons in that troop. They do have a masquerade troop, so we'd like them to bring their masquerade troops here just to show the close connection between their dance troop and our dance troop. We're also looking at bringing in masquerades from St. Kitts Nevis. They're similar but dissimilar. But one of the things that makes all of our masquerade troops pretty much the same is the drum. Yeah, the music which they use is pretty much the same. So we're looking at using our connections to build the tourism industry, so that persons can make more money selling their goat water, selling their drinks and whatever. The more persons come and can enjoy, so much the better.
0: Premier the Honorable Ruben Timide. Meantime, Premier Mead will travel to St. Martin this weekend to join celebrations for Winair's 65th anniversary. Speaking about the airline, Premier Mead hailed its success, noting its history of zero accidents. After many years, Winair resumed its services to Montserrat in February 2025. In related news, Managing Director of SVG Air Paul Gravel has highlighted several challenges facing aviation in Montserrat and other Caribbean islands. Gravel says small markets and fragmentation, high operating costs and limited access to capital are among the major structural challenges. According to the executive, the Caribbean consists of numerous small island economies with relatively low individual passenger volumes. He believes the existence of multiple small operators serving fragmented markets limits economies of scale, increases unit costs, and weakens long-term financial stability. Gravel says regional airlines face disproportionately high operating costs, including airport charges and passenger taxes, fuel insurance, maintenance, training, and regulatory compliance. He says these costs significantly reduce demand while limiting airline profitability. Operations at the Customs and Excise Division at the Montserrat Port Authority in Little Bay are back to normal. Officers were instructed not to enter the port warehouse at certain points on Wednesday due to concerns about the working conditions, briefly interrupting regular services. These concerns included diesel fumes from the use of old equipment and the general cleanliness of the facility. Paulie Serina tells us more.
2: Port manager Joseph Ogaro told ZGB News on Thursday that the Port Authority has employed the use of a new diesel forklift inside the enclosed space. He explained that the forklift is part of a transition involving new equipment, which recently arrived on island. Ogaro said the port has been awaiting new machinery as part of the port development project, but the delivery was held up as the wider port development project was experiencing delays. The new equipment includes a diesel forklift, two electric forklifts, and a telehandler. Ogaro said, given the operational need for a forklift, the port was able to secure an early release of the equipment, and the new diesel forklift began operating inside the warehouse on Saturday, August 15th, while the older diesel forklift was moved to outdoor operations. The port manager also acknowledged concerns about the condition of the warehouse, including the buildup of residue on the walls. He agreed that the walls are dirty and require cleaning, but explained that the buildup is associated with emissions over time and did not occur within the short period suggested. The port uses an industrial vacuum to clean the warehouse weekly, with two workers assigned to the task. Ogaro said the port recognizes that the environment is not ideal, but is working within the current circumstances while improvements are being made. Regarding the way things unfolded, the port manager said he was surprised to learn of the customs officer's decision not to show up to work. Documents seen by ZGB News confirmed there had been ongoing verbal and written communication between the two sides about the working conditions. A meeting was held between the two parties on Wednesday, which led to senior customs personnel visiting the warehouse to assess the conditions, and mitigating measures were put in place. Ogaro said following that assessment, the senior customs leadership agreed that the conditions were acceptable for officers to resume work. The port manager said the authority has since outlined short-term and longer-term measures to address the concerns and has provided timelines for some of the improvements. Meanwhile, a senior customs official says the health and safety of staff remains paramount. The official confirmed that officers have taken measures to limit their exposure and maintain as much distance as possible while ensuring they continue to provide custom services at the port. For ZGB News, I am Paulisa Reiner.
0: In other news, Austin Howe has resigned as chairman of the Montserrat Arts Council. Howe submitted his resignation letter to the office of the premier this week with immediate effect. He served as chairman for 1 year and 4 months, having assumed the position on April 1st, 2025. His appointment was originally set to run until March 31st, 2028. Speaking to ZGB News, Howe said he had finished the mandate given to him. He said during his tenure, his focus was to reorganize the Montserrat Arts Council and establish a team capable of effectively carrying out the organization's responsibilities. Howe said that work has been completed, allowing him to step away from the position. Iris Lake is the board's deputy chairman and acts as interim chair. Still in the news, the Montserrat Building Society Limited is refuting claims that it is no longer accepting new accounts. Manager Nadia Dubry told ZGB News Thursday that the financial institution had, for a short period, paused the opening of new accounts. She said that decision was subsequently revised and the building society has been accepting new account holders since as far back as 2022. She spoke to ZGB News after the matter was raised on the What's On Your Mind radio program. The Montserrat Building Society Limited is one of the longest serving financial institutions on island and had traditionally provided long-term mortgage finance to residents. To become a member, persons must complete the savings account form and provide two pieces of valid ID, that is, passport and driver's license or social security card or bank or national's ID, banker's reference, proof of income, that is, a job letter or a recent payslip, proof of address, and a minimum opening balance of $50. Persons completing applications overseas must ensure all submissions are notarized. On a lighter note, the Montserrat Public Library will bring its annual summer reading program to a close on Friday. A closing ceremony will be held at the library at 12:15 p.m. Librarian Sonia Smith said that this year, the program has exposed the children to aspects of Montserrat's history, folklore, nature, culture, arts and cuisine. Smith described the activities the children participated in during the 4 weeks.
3: So in our first week, we focused on the history of Montserrat, on folk tales and folklore, and we had some lovely storytelling sessions. The children explored Anansi, the Mermaid of Chances Peak, and not just folklore, but Ninkum Reilly,
4: right,
3: who mm-hmm. is one of the persons in Montserrat, the one who read the Emancipation Decree mm-hmm. in Montserrat when slavery was abolished. In terms of our storytelling, we'd like to thank Miss Daphne Furlong and teacher Ethan Collins, who came in and did the storytelling sessions mm-hmm. with the children. Those were absolutely fun, exciting, all right, and the children really enjoyed that. Then in week two, we had the focus on the nature of Montserrat, and we had Casey Ryan from the National Trust to come in and speak about the mountain chicken. Mm-hmm. And we also had Mr. Pico Williams of the Montserrat Volcano Observatory to tell the children all about the volcano. Right. And let me tell you, these sessions were very interactive. Mm-hmm. The children, when they were asked the questions, they were able to answer. And I thought that was very good because it meant that they were learning.
4: Mm-hmm.
3: All right. And then week three, we learned more about the culture in terms of the music of Montserrat, and we covered the masquerade and the steel pan. It was also a very heavy arts and craft week, but they also did some tie-dye, some rock painting, jewelry creation, to not get the creative juices up and running. There were lots of other stuff, but you can't say everything. You're going to have to come to the exhibition on Friday. And so this is our fourth and final week. We did journey into the cooking arena. That was very, very good. We wanted to do some goat water. We didn't get there.
4: Okay.
3: However, the children learned how to make our traditional sugar cake mm-hmm. and guava cheese. And so the children really had a wonderful time. And so during this week as well, it's tidying up, it's practicing, it's mm-hmm. performing, and getting everything ready for the closing ceremony.
0: Smith is encouraging parents, guardians, and members of the public to attend the closing ceremony and see the results of the children's summer activities.
3: This time was chosen because we wanted to accommodate as many of the parents of the children as possible mm-hmm. who could get some time off their lunch yeah. break to come and to just see what has been going on at the public library. So we are going to have some local songs that they learned. Persons will be doing poems, mm-hmm. they'll be reading stories, and of course, again, you'll be able to see what they have been creating. I think you're going to be quite surprised mm-hmm. at the exhibit that we will present when you come to the library on Friday.
0: Librarian Sonia Smith. An early childhood expert has underscored the value of a play in a child's educational development. Dr. Sharon Burns believes play is essential for a child's educational experience that helps in their cognitive, social, emotional, and physical growth. Speaking as a guest on the cultural show hosted by Dr. Clarice Barnes, Dr. Burns, who is head of the UWE Open Campus Montserrat site, expounded on the benefits.
5: We have Mildred Parton who talks about the different kind of play. So it can be a play where I'm just the observer, or I'm a participant, or I'm just sitting alongside you. But one thing for sure, we know it's fun, actively engaging, and it teaches. And as another philosopher that I follow, and she just recently passed, she was a teacher researcher. Her name was Vivian Gossin-Paley. And she says, play is children's work. Play is the work of children. So yes, we tell the parents it's play, but what it is, it is the way for the children to learn and experience the world. And as a teacher, I've used the play in my graduate classrooms to demonstrate, and they enjoy it. And I'm saying, imagine you as an adult, you're enjoying what you say to the children. You still learn at the end. And then, because I don't want you to just regurgitate, just remember, just recall, my assessment would be different. It wouldn't be the same assessment for everyone, because I want your creativity to show. I want you to show me your comprehension, your understanding. So play, to teach through play is actually harder, because you don't just create a worksheet. You don't just stand and lecture. So that's why it's easy for some teachers to revert to the normal way of teaching.
0: Dr. Burns further explained that play as a teaching tool is a natural way to build understanding, social skills, and a love for learning.
5: I'm not an expert on Montessori, but she was a nurse by profession. And she too developed some tools that we can use for the children to be actively engaged in and use. And she speaks about following the children and let them guide what it is you're going to teach. Of course, as a teacher, you know, you want them to be able to count to five at the end. But you set up your room in such a way that they have the things they need in the room to help them get to understanding the scale. And even when we're doing play, not even when we're doing play as classroom teachers, you have your objectives that what you want the children to be able to do. But you know that one child likes tractors, one likes vegetables, one likes dolls. So you set up your space, your activities in such a way that they get to use the things that excite them to get to the cognitive objective you want. And then it's going to require a lot more time and effort from you, the teacher. So when parents and people in the community thinking that because the child said they're playing, that we're wasting time, we actually using and investing more energy to plan these things.
0: Dr. Sharon Burns. Elsewhere in the news, the alarming number of students who did not sit this year's May-June Caribbean Examination Council CXC exams has prompted one psychiatrist to ask if the exam methods need to be changed. More than 100,000 students across the region registered to sit the CSEC and CAPE examinations. However, more than 35,900 candidates, approximately 35%, did not show up to write their exams. Psychiatrist Dr. Varma Del Singh has suggested that CXC may have to change its method of examining students.
6: The way the exams are now are going is somehow not connecting with our students now. Now, CXC exam was there and a lot of persons did it, but you have to look at there's a change, a psychological change occurring in children worldwide. So is it now that CXC now has to now fit back in to a different way, a different modality, something that could attract the children, go back to some system that is now going to now be more amenable for the children to learn with their minds changing with this quick turnover of material. So we have to look at that as one thing.
7: The psychiatrist noted that an overwhelming fear of failure is likely one of the reasons that students stayed away from the exam room.
6: If a child is not prepared, a child now will have that fear of going into that exam, because you know you're going into an exam and you know you're probably not prepared. And you see, you have to know now that fear would be shouting louder than courage, to go and face the exam. So they are scared, and that scare, they are scared probably of disappointing parents, their peers, their families, and themselves sometimes being possibility of failure.
7: CXC released the examination results for their May-June examinations on August 18th, 2026. Dr. Dial Singh said some students who fell short of their expectations in the exams may be showing signs of depression.
0: That story from TTT Online. And finally, in the news, St. Lucia police have not found sufficient evidence to support a criminal allegation made against Housing Minister Richard Frederick. Police Commissioner Vern Gard said the allegation was not sustained. Frederick was questioned by police on July 2nd after officers went to his residence and asked him to accompany them to the police station. While there has been widespread speculation about what the Catchtree's central MP was being investigated for, Gard declined to disclose the nature of the allegation or provide further details about the matter.
8: What the allegation? I am not in a position to say what the allegation is, because you see, in St. Lucia, right, the country has an overarching law that is called the Constitution. And from the Constitution, we derive subordinate laws, one of which is the Criminal Code of St. Lucia. So the Criminal Code of St. Lucia will advise you of your conduct in how you can frame your information to the public at certain stages of allegations. And I'm bounded by the Criminal Code of St. Lucia. So I cannot give any further information in regards to that as a specific allegation. Okay? The other thing I want to say is, you know, we've been having a lot of litigation against us. And I'm sure you too have unfortunately had litigation against you in certain instances. And that is why we need to be supremely professional about the delivery of our services.
0: St. Lucia's Commissioner of Police, Vern Gard. And that was the news which came to you in association with the Bank of Montserrat Limited.
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9: Hello everyone, Victoria Chalmers with Sports Zone. Starting off with athletics, two-time world champion Sherika Jackson and Commonwealth triple jump champion Jordan Scott are among the Jamaicans down to compete at the Wanda Diamond League, which resumes on Friday in Lausanne, Switzerland. It will be the 12th stop on the 2026 circuit. Jackson renews rivalry with Britain's European 200 meters champion Amy Hunt, who beat her to the silver medal at the World Championship in Tokyo last year. Bahamian former world and Olympic champion Shawnee Miller-Uibo will also be in the field, hoping to avenge Diamond League defeats to Jackson in 2 meets at the start of the campaign. Meantime, Jordan Scott has been in blinding form this season and will again face Italy's world indoor champion Andy Diaz-Hernandez, who soared to 4th on the all-time list at the European Championships in Birmingham last week. In football, a collection of football fan groups from around the world launched a petition Thursday calling for Gianni Infantino to resign as FIFA president after he tried to sell future World Cup profits to private investors. The petition, with the hashtag InfantineOut, also calls for FIFA to be rebuilt so that the current debacle can never happen again. The fan groups include Football Supporters Europe, Football Supporters Africa, and, in North America, the Independent Supporters Council, plus about 40 national fan groups worldwide. Infantino has resisted calls to leave office, despite European football body UEFA saying it has no confidence in him. He has also been criticized by the leadership of North America's CONCACAF and the Asian Football Confederation. In tennis, the U.S. Open singles champions will earn $5.5 million, the highest winnings in Grand Slam tennis history. Overall compensation for the tournament is rising to a record $108 million, a 20% increase from last year and a 44% jump since 2024. The financial details were announced on Thursday by the U.S. Tennis Association, with play set to begin next week. Players will earn $140,000 just for making it into the 128-player singles main draw. Quarterfinalists will earn $780,000, semifinalists $1.45 million, and the runner-up $2.8 million. The winning teams in men's, women's, and mixed doubles will split $1 million, with the runner-up team to earn $500,000. The wheelchair singles champions will earn $104,000. The U.S. Tennis Association also announced it will establish a player support program with an initial commitment of $2 million to be split equally between men's and women's players, which will be used to provide benefits and complement existing pension funds. Still in tennis, Carlos Alcaraz will make his comeback from a wrist injury at the U.S. Open as he seeks to defend his title at Flushing Meadows. The seven-time Grand Slam champion has not played on the ATP Tour since April, when he withdrew from the Barcelona Open with a wrist issue, with Alcaraz missing his defense of his French Open title and Wimbledon. The Spaniard remains at number 2 in the world rankings despite his long injury layoff, having beat Yannick Sinner in last year's US Open final before starting this season with Australian Open victory. And in Formula One news, four-time world champion Max Verstappen has signed a new contract at Red Bull until the end of 2030. The move should end speculation about the Dutchman's future at the end of this season, after he had been linked with potential moves to Mercedes or McLaren. Verstappen was previously contracted to the end of 2028, but there were clauses in his contract that would have allowed him to leave at the end of the current Formula One season had he wanted.
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6: And here's now time for local weather forecast, valid up to 8 p.m. tomorrow Friday, August 21st, 2026. Relatively dry and stable conditions have returned to the Leeward Islands and British Virgin Islands after the passage of a weak tropical wave. Weather tonight partly cloudy, with a 30% or a low chance of showers. Weather tomorrow partly cloudy, with a 30% or a low chance of showers. Winds are east-southeasterly at 15 to 28 kilometers per hour or 9 to 17 miles per hour. Seas are 1.2 to 1.5 meters or 4 to 5 feet. Sunrise tomorrow 5:54 a.m. and sunset tomorrow 6:31 p.m. And that was the local weather forecast brought to you in association with Edith's Enterprises Awi Shopping Center. And that's it for the news at 6 for today. The next newscast from ZGB's news desk will be the morning news tomorrow at 6 minutes after 7. Recapping the main headlines, the St. Martin Regatta eyes Montserrat for its flagship event. Customs operation resumes at port after warehouse safety concerns. And psychiatrist calls for CXE exam reform amid high student absenteeism. You can listen again to the news by logging on to www.zjbradio.com, or you can link us on the Spirit of Montserrat Facebook page. For ZJB News, I am Keola Green, wishing you, on behalf of the rest of the news team, a very pleasant evening.

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3: 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Cecil Lake here with you until 11 o'clock. Just heard ZGB's news at 6. Taking a ride up until 11 o'clock tonight. That's me and you, ZGB Radio. We do it together. Just hoping that you had a productive day so far. For those out on the nighttime shift, it's going to be all good. No need to worry. We're always around.

as there were many moons ago. Yeah. Caribbean's longest reggae group. Third World, huh? Brought us some really, really, really great music. Still around. Radio and Zedjib Radio on this Thursday evening, 19 on 7.

gotta bring Grams right in here. I'm living a dream, yeah. Isn't he smooth? Yeah, man, he's smooth. Man. Really smooth in the evening time. Yeah. If you're looking for me, check us out on 95.5 88.

What a way to spend the spend your day, or maybe your evening. 95.5, 88.3. Let me say good evening to the folks in the islands. Locked into ZGB Radio at this time. Take us wherever you're going. It's a pleasure.

10 minutes on 7, 7 o'clock BBC World News. Prudence Shavington in the meantime. Yeah, he's got a justifiable story. Yeah, we're just doing a nice reggae groove in the evening here. Here comes Glenn Washington. Just likes you the way you are. Don't go changing, right? Don't change at all. And welcome to ZGB Radio Serenade. That Sunset Serenade, right? We made that correction.

folks, we're getting up to 7 o'clock. Yeah, getting on up to 7. Just a little tongue twister there, no need to worry. Yeah, 7 o'clock, BBC World News. That's coming up shortly.

0: Hello, this is the BBC World Service with Katie Razzle and me, Ros Atkins. 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
1: This week on The Media Show, the death of the former Cambridge professor Jason Arday has sparked intense debate about what role the media may have played.
0: This was a story that's had global coverage. Jason Arday was facing allegations about plagiarism in his academic life, and journalists were raising questions over parts of his memoir that was being published this month.
1: Jason Arday died last Friday, and his supporters are linking his death to the media attention he'd been facing. The Chancellor of Cambridge University has called it a racist feeding frenzy.
0: We're going to assess what's happened and whether it's a moment of reckoning for the media. It's all coming up on The Media Show on the BBC World Service after the news.
2: BBC News with David Harper. The former Pakistani Prime Minister Imran Khan has arrived at a hospital in Islamabad after the Supreme Court ruled that he be allowed out of jail for medical checkups. There was a significant police presence in Rawalpindi, where Mr. Khan has been held since August 2023. Here's our Pakistan correspondent, Caroline Davis.
3: This is quite a significant development in the time that Imran Khan has been in prison. He has had very little relief given to him by the court system. And so the fact that he has been told by the Supreme Court that they have made this ruling that he should be moved to Shifa Hospital, and also that he should be allowed to have visits with his family, which is something that outside family members, he hasn't seen them for months on end until Tuesday. That is being seen as quite a big development here in Pakistan.
2: The president of Cameroon, Paul Biya, has returned home after more than 2 months abroad. His prolonged stay in Switzerland led to speculation about the 93-year-old's health, forcing the government to deny that he had been hospitalised. Paul Ngie is in Yaoundé.
4: President Paul Biya's return was broadcast live on state media, a move which several observers described as an attempt to counter the negative rumors spread on social media about the veteran leader. Though hundreds of supporters from the ruling CPDM party gathered to welcome him, he simply waved to them from his car. Mr. Biya's nearly 44 years in power have been marked by lengthy foreign trips, which have often sparked rumors about his death.
2: The Panama Canal Authority has announced new measures to manage the transit of vessels as a severe El Niño weather pattern threatens the critical trade waterway. It's cutting the number of daily transit slots. This latest El Niño is already affecting other areas of the world, as Justin Rowlatt explains.
5: Sea temperatures in the central tropical Pacific could rise more than 3 degrees above normal in the coming months. That is far beyond the range of a typical El Niño. That matters because El Niño can shift weather patterns across the globe. The Indian monsoon is already running with below normal rainfall levels, while Central America, tropical South America, and parts of Australia are among the regions at increased risk of drought. In the Atlantic, El Niño tends to suppress hurricanes. The event could increase the chances of wetter, stormier conditions across northwest Europe, including the UK.
2: Reports from maritime security agencies say a tanker has been seized off the coast of Yemen by 6 armed men and forced to change its course towards Somalia. The Seamull had set sail from Oman. It sent out a distress call after being approached by an unauthorized boat west of the Gulf of Aden. There are no details about the safety of the crew of the Comoros-flagged tanker. The number of piracy-related incidents off the coast of Somalia is at its highest for 10 years. This is the latest world news from the BBC. The Trump administration has imposed more economic sanctions on state-run entities and individuals in Cuba. The Secretary of State Marco Rubio said the targets were part of what he called the regime's raison d'etre of exporting Marxism, radical resentment and communist violence. Will Grant reports.
6: Secretary Rubio said fresh sanctions were being imposed on a group called the Cuban Institute of Friendship with the Peoples, or ECAP. Founded in 1960 by the late revolutionary leader Fidel Castro, it has traditionally been used by the Cuban government to foster ties with like-minded organizations around the world. Mr. Rubio, however, accuses the group of misleading and corrupting American citizens with lies, spy tradecraft, and malfeasance. Among those to be targeted is the group's president, Fernando González Yort, a member of a spy ring called the Cuban Five, who were part of a prisoner exchange during the Obama-era thaw with Havana.
2: Chinese researchers have found that areas with large amounts of solar panels have fewer birds. The study looked at 2,000 counties across China and concluded that areas with the most photovoltaic investment had seen a reduction in birds. The scientists say this is because of the impact of farms and grasslands being rapidly cleared for renewable energy centres. A trial in Argentina that is considering whether medical negligence played a role in the death of Diego Maradona has been adjourned after the court heard that it had been presented with medical tests linked to the footballer's father and not the footballer himself. A lawyer for one of the accused healthcare workers said the mix-up appeared to have happened because father and son had the same name. A Swiss tourist has been sentenced to 1 year in prison on the Indonesian island of Bali for insulting a sacred Hindu observance. Lucian Andrin Skragen was found guilty of violating the criminal code by posting videos of himself outdoors making profane comments on what is traditionally known as the Day of Silence. And that's the latest BBC News.
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8: Oh, evening time. We got 6 minutes down past the old 7, 15 past 7. We take a look at Community Diary.

0: Music coming in from the one of the pioneers, one of the masters of reggae music, Robert Nesta Marley. Getting down to 7:15. Let's take a look at Community Diary. That's coming up next right here on ZJB Radio. Okay, folks, here we go. And the general public is hereby informed that the Royal Montserrat Police Service will be having live firearms exercises at the shooting range situated in Lovers Lane tomorrow, Friday, August 21st. The exercises will start from 1 p.m. to 5 p.m. The general public is asked to take note of the above and to exercise extreme caution if visiting the area and its environs. The Montserrat Volleyball Association invites the general public to its general meeting this coming Sunday, August 23rd, 4 p.m. at the Little Bay Multipurpose Stadium. Come out and be part of this important discussion as they work to promote, develop and strengthen volleyball on the island. Your voice, ideas and participation are important. And for further information or inquiries, please contact the association at volleyballmontserrat@gmail.com. Or reach out to an executive member, 392-6848, 392-0110. Those are the numbers. Come out, be informed, be involved, be part of the future of volleyball in Montserrat. Join the Department of Community, Youth and Sports Services Sunday, August 23rd at Salem Park for the start of the 2026 Rounders Tournament. Enjoy an exciting day of rounders, great music, delicious food, and plenty of community spirit as teams battle it out on the field. Bring your family and friends, cheer on the players, and be part of the fun. So that's happening this coming Sunday at Salem Park. All invited to a musical display put on by the students attending the Small Beginning Summer Music Workshop this coming Sunday, 4 p.m. at the Salem Community Resource Center. Come on, witness the work put in by the teachers of Guernsey and Montserrat and the students. And of course, you will be thrilled. A monetary contribution towards the Montserrat-Guernsey exchange program will be appreciated. The Montserrat Tourism Authority, in collaboration with Fish and Fins Inc., is offering a late summer sustainability youth camp under the theme Montserrat Sea Turtle Ecology, Balancing Development and Conservation, for youth ages 13 to 19. The summer camp builds on the strong foundation established during the 2025 CSE, or that should be the CSI Sustainability Youth Camp, and is designed as a practical field-based program. The dates, Monday, August 24th to Friday, August 28th, 9 a.m. to 3 p.m. daily. Spaces are limited, so register with the Montserrat Tourism Authority as soon as possible by calling 491-4702 or 4703, or you can send them an email, info@montserrattourism.ms. The Montserrat Community College is pleased to inform new and returning students that enrollment for the 2026-2027 academic year is ongoing. Applications are invited from persons wishing to pursue the advanced level program, that's CAPE, nursing education, technical and vocational programs. Continuing education in support of all programs is also offered. Returning or part-time students and individuals wishing to enroll at the college for the first time must complete and submit application forms and a non-refundable fee of $25 must be paid when submitting the application. Application forms are currently available at the college Monday to Friday from 8:30 a.m. to 3 p.m. Kindly contact the college at telephone number 491-9009 or 496-9009 for further details. And that's it for a look at Community Diary. You with ZJB Radio. Get down to 19 past the of 7:19. Coming up next, we'll bring to you the government notices.
1: The Ministry of Agriculture, Lands, Housing, Environment, Youth Affairs and Sports invites suitably qualified suppliers to submit quotations for the decommissioning, removal, supply and installation of new commercial chiller and freezer equipment at the government abattoir. The request for quotation was published on July 31st, 2026, with the submission deadline of September 2nd, 2026. Interested suppliers should also note that 4 official site visits will be conducted between August 10th and August 21st, 2026. Participation in a site visit is encouraged to allow tenderers to assess the project requirements. The RFQ documents can be obtained from the following websites: tenders.gov.ms or mytenders.co.uk. The government of Montserrat is inviting applications from suitably qualified persons for the post of Director of Education within the Ministry of Education. The purpose of the job is to provide technical and professional leadership and direction of the education services on Montserrat through regulation, training, and development to ensure the delivery of the highest quality of education through effective administration at the early childhood, primary, secondary, and tertiary levels, in accordance with agreed policies and objectives based on the available resources. Lead and oversee the department's safeguarding policies, ensuring compliance with legislation and guidelines. Review, strengthen, and build safeguarding capacity and capability within the organization. Key responsibilities include: ensure that schools and other educational institutions are administered in a proper and efficient manner. Directly supervise the education officers, senior education specialists, and principal of MSS, as well as indirectly provide supervision to the heads of schools and teachers to ensure that the service is delivered in a coherent, consistent, and integrated manner. Create and enforce an overarching safeguarding policy for Montserrat schools that includes the appointment of a safeguarding lead. Ensure that all staff are aware of and adhere to the policy and receive appropriate training, including how to recognize signs of abuse and neglect. Complete annual performance appraisals for education officers, senior education specialists, and principal of MSS. The applicant should possess these essential qualifications: master's degree in education or similar qualification, and a bachelor degree in education or similar qualification, and postgraduate certification in education or similar qualification, trained teacher qualification. Desirable qualifications: doctoral degree in education or related field, qualification in policy development and educational planning, qualification in project management, qualification in school improvement or inspections or similar qualification. Knowledge and skills include the knowledge of the education system that extends across the key phases, early childhood, primary, secondary, and tertiary, evidence of ability to support staff 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Personal qualities include highly motivated, ambitious, collaborative, and willing to take initiative, a real change agent, passionate about education, customer-oriented, forward-looking, energetic, and engaging, able to work well under pressure. Appointment would be made on either a permanent pensionable basis or on a contractual basis for a period of 2 years. If the appointment is on a permanent basis, then the probationary period will be for 2 years before confirmation to the post. Basic salary for this post are 79,320 EC dollars per year. Allowances include 3,600 for entertainment, 720 for telephone, and 9,600 for transport per year. Individuals can find the full details of this application on gomjobs.com. Deadline date for this application: August 28th, 2026. The general public is hereby informed that further to a recent amendment to the Immigration Act, the following requirements apply to an application for a permit of permanent residence in Montserrat. A person who resided in Montserrat before the 1st of January 2003 is eligible to apply for a permit of permanent residence after having resided in Montserrat for a minimum of 5 years. A person who entered Montserrat on or after the 1st of January 2003, but before the 1st of February 2026, will only be eligible to apply for a permit of permanent residence after having resided in Montserrat for a minimum of 8 years. A person who enters Montserrat on or after the 1st of February 2026 will only be eligible to apply for a permit of permanent residence after having resided in Montserrat for a minimum of 15 years. Please note that applicants must satisfy all other applicable legal and administrative requirements applying to the granting of a permit of permanent residence in Montserrat. Persons are encouraged to take note of this change and may seek further information or clarification from the Immigration Department or the Consular Division, Office of the Deputy Governor.

Check evening time. We got 7:29. Music coming out of Montserrat, of course. Mongo Hill. From Dap and Jubri instrumental. Also on Breeze. 7:30, we'll take a look at the obituaries. The only obituary scheduled for tonight. In the meantime, enjoy the music of Montserrat. Darkman on his Fender guitar, leading away, playing that sweet melody, type of jazz, it is jazz, I should say.

It is with deep sadness that the family of Anne Dyer White, formerly of Corkhill and Ulverston, but who last resided in the United Kingdom, announces her passing. She passed away peacefully at her home in London on July 1st. She was 89 years old. A candlelight remembrance service to celebrate her life will be held on Friday, August 21st at number 20 Belsham Street, Hackney, London, E96NG. She will be laid to rest in Montserrat on Saturday, September 5th, with the funeral service and interment at the Salem Methodist Church. Further details will be announced in a subsequent broadcast. May her soul rest in everlasting peace.

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0: The Social Services Department will be holding a Reminiscence Day on Friday, August 28, 2026, from 11 a.m. to 5:30 p.m. at the Salem Community Resource Center. The elderly will sit with the youths, exchange stories, and offer the younger generation a chance to learn directly from those who lived through the history we often read and hear about. There will also be cultural entertainment, including calypsonians from back in the day, poetry, masquerade dancing by the youth, and masquerade music performed by our elders. We are asking for older persons who are interested in attending to call the Social Services Department on 495-3895 or 495-7491 to register their names. Registration will close on Monday, August 24th, 2026.
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Nothing, absolutely nothing beats reminiscing with family, with friends, and old schoolmates and church members. Guess what? The Montserrat Seventh-day Adventist community putting on their school reunion happening from March 13th to the 20th, 2027. So let's reconnect, reminisce, and renew. You can register and get more information on www.montserratsdaschoolreunion.com. There'll be a health fair, a gala, community outreach, island

0: Seventh-day Adventist Community School Reunion, March 13th to the 20th, 2027. Let's reconnect, reminisce, and renew.
1: Notice from the Comptroller of Inland Revenue. The general public is hereby notified that the Inland Revenue Division will be holding a public auction sale in keeping with Section 53 of the Property Tax Act. The auction is set to take place on 23rd September 2026 at 10 a.m. at the Multipurpose Sports Complex.
2: The list of heavy detriments for auction are properties that have accumulated arrears in excess of 3 years. Information on the properties to be auctioned is published in the Gazette, the newspaper, the MCRS website, and will also be on display from 8:30 in the morning at the auction site.
1: Take note, therefore, that if the amounts in arrears on these properties are not paid in full by 9 a.m. on the 23rd September 2026, the auction will proceed in accordance with the provisions in the Property Tax Act. Markers have been placed by each property up for auction for ease of identification.
2: Property owners, their agents or representatives are asked to take note and be guided accordingly. If you require updated information on the amount in arrears, please contact the Inland Revenue Division of the MCRS at irev@gov.ms or by telephone number 664-491-2463 or 664-491-3211.
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